The husband and wife duo perform tunes and songs reflecting a range of musical traditions, including Southern Appalachian Old Time, blues, chamber music, bluegrass, gospel, and original instrumental compositions and songs. Welcome to Savannah Music Festival Live. I'm Ryan McMakin, and over the next hour, we'll listen to highlights from two sets of music performed by the unclassifiable duo of Bela Fleck and Abigail Washburn. After the birth of their son, Juno, Fleck and Washburn decided that the best way to keep the family together would be to tour together, and a Grammy-winning recording resulted. As a Scruggs-style banjo player, Bela Fleck has performed in a wide variety of musical settings, all the while seamlessly incorporating the banjo and displaying its limitless potential. Coming up in the bluegrass world, Fleck has gone on to play African music, jazz, classical music, and much more, performing with his pioneering band, the Flecktones, with pianists Chick Corea and Marcus Roberts, with Indian tabla master Zakir Hussain and bassist Edgar Meyer, and with classical ensembles ranging from Brooklyn Rider to major symphony orchestras. Clawhammer banjo player and singer Abigail Washburn first came to prominence in the all-female old-time string band Uncle Earl, and has a lauded solo career which has fused her love for old-time and American folk music with her studies of ancient Chinese culture and poetry. Washburn first explored this particular fusion with the Sparrow Quartet, an ensemble formed in 2005 that also included Bela Fleck, along with fiddler Casey Dreesen and cellist Ben So Lee. Bela Fleck and Abigail Washburn's music has evolved through their shared understanding of folk idioms, an incomparable chemistry, and an incredible respect for one another's musical vision and artistry. In this 2018 performance, the two are joined for two songs by a string quartet consisting of members of the Zurich Chamber Orchestra, who had just finished playing a concert across town with the Marcus Roberts Trio. Let's go now to the stage at the Lucas Theater for the Arts and listen as Bela Fleck and Abigail Washburn played a medley of Sally in the Garden, Big Country, and Molly Put the Kettle On, live at the 2018 Savannah Music Festival.

0: I want to send this out to our little boy, Juno, who's here tonight. And he was with us. Were any of you with us for the show we did 3 years ago? Well, he was a little wee babe. And if you remember, he actually came out and won song for us. And I held him while we sang. And he's 5 now. He's almost 5 years old. And well, we've been seeing how people will come up to us when we're walking around with our little Juno, and they'll say, "Oh, it goes so fast. It goes so fast." And so this is our song about wishing we could slow it down.
1: Feel the fear inside your chest.

0: this is an exciting moment because we don't get to do this very often. So thanks to Rob for connecting us to the Zurich Chamber Orchestra and to four wonderful players who we met an hour before the show. They're just that good. So please make welcome to the stage. We've got Keo and Richard and Michelle and Donna from the Zurich Chamber Orchestra. We're going to do a song from the Sacred Harp tradition. And this is a song called "And Am I Born to Die?" A cheery little number. It's one of my favorite things I've ever heard, and usually it's sung in a very stark shape note kind of way, but you're going to say something, I can tell.
1: This cool arrangement written by a fellow named Scott O'Neill.

Thanks again to Keo, Richard, Michelle, Donut, and the Zurich Chamber Orchestra. They'll be back.

That was the banjo duo of Bela Fleck and Abigail Washburn, live at the 2018 Savannah Music Festival. And you're hearing them on this weekly radio program called Savannah Music Festival Live, produced for Georgia Public Broadcasting.

0: We just heard Bela Fleck and Abigail Washburn live at the Lucas Theater for the Arts during the 2018 Savannah Music Festival. And that brings us to the end of another edition of Savannah Music Festival Live. The concert was recorded and mixed by Kevin Rose of Elevated Basement Studio. You can hear this program again online at savannahmusicfestival.org. I'm Ryan McMakin, and I invite you to join us again next week for another edition of Savannah Music Festival Live.
1: 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Coming up next, it's John Lemley's City Cafe. 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
4: Hi there, I'm John Lemley. Welcome to City Cafe. Thanks for stopping by. Our menu today, brimming with the world's greatest music. And there's plenty to share. So make yourself comfortable while I tell you what's coming up. In a few short minutes, Doreen Carwithen will be our

0: Richard Hickox and the London Symphony Orchestra on City Cafe, music by Doreen Carwithin, the prelude to her Suffolk Suite. Suffolk, a county in England where pigs actually outnumber people. It's a beautiful rural landscape. Now, opening the hour, it was The Air in G by Bach. Joshua Bell and the Academy of St. Martin in the Fields with the Orchestral Suite, number 3. The world's greatest music for the city of Uvalde and all of Georgia. This is City Cafe from GPB. City Cafe Events. The Columbus Symphony Orchestra opens its new season with Beethoven and Brahms. The program will get underway with Brahms' Variations on a Theme by Haydn, followed by violinist Oliver Neubauer in Beethoven's Violin Concerto. The concert will close with Brahms' Final Symphony, his number 4, a piece the composer himself conducted at the work's 1885 premiere. The Columbus Symphony Orchestra's season opening concert will take place Saturday, September 19th at 7:30 p.m. in the Bill Hurd Theater at the River Center for the Performing Arts. For more information, csoga.org.
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0: City Cafe continues here on GPB. John Lemley with you this hour for all the great music and yet another City Cafe event in a few minutes. It's great to be with you. Also ahead, tenor Bryn Terville with a modern American folk song from Salt Lake City and part of a score for a 1978 epic desert adventure. First, it's Sibelius and his Fifth Symphony.

Music inspired by a real-life encounter. In his diary, Jean Sibelius wrote that he was out walking when a flock of 16 swans flew overhead, circling him and letting out, quote, a gentle refrain that sounds like the crying of a small child. He called it, quote, one of my greatest experiences. That was the finale of Sibelius's Fifth Symphony, Simon Rattle conducting the City of Birmingham Symphony Orchestra. You're with me, John Lemley, and City Cafe here on GPB. Our film favorite this hour comes to us from 1978 and the epic desert adventure Caravans, starring Anthony Quinn. This is Caravan on the Move.

0: A modern American folk song by Marta King Thompson, Homeward Bound. Bryn Terrible there in Salt Lake City with the Tabernacle Choir. Our film favorite preceding that, Mike Batt's score for the 1978 Anthony Quinn movie, Caravans. We heard Caravan on the Move from the soundtrack. 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
0: 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The Augusta Symphony begins its season with three works that place the orchestra and its percussion section in sharp focus. Liszt's Mazeppa follows a wild horseback ride through driving rhythms and sweeping orchestral sound. Then principal timpanist Dennis Petrunin steps forward for Michael Dougherty's Raise the Roof, a concerto inspired by grand buildings and the people who created them. Prokofiev's Fifth Symphony closes the program. Written in only about a month during the summer of 1944, it was conceived by the composer as a tribute to the greatness of the human spirit. The Augusta Symphony's opening concert takes place Friday, September 25th at 7:30 p.m. at the Miller Theater in downtown Augusta. For more information, augustasymphony.com.
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0: City Cafe.

Yeah, I had to sneak in another bit of cinema this hour. That's the theme that Nina Rota penned for Romeo and Juliet. 1968 was the year. Nick Rain leading the City of Prague Philharmonic Orchestra. Chopin before that, Stephen Huff at the keyboard with the Nocturne in E-flat major.

Watching the White Wheat, arranged by John Rutter, Katrin Finch, and Kia Bennett from the album Blessing. Hello there from me, John Lemley, and thanks for joining me for City Cafe here on GPB.

opera overtures just don't get much grander than that. Wagner's Prelude to the Master Singers of Nuremberg, the Royal Concertgebouw Orchestra under the baton of Ricardo Chailly. John Lemley with you for City Cafe on GPB. Coming up at the top of the hour, a two-hour concert of classical for you to enjoy. Ahead of that, music of Gerald Finzi, and this by Howard Goodall.

Recognize that? It's the theme for Mr. Bean, Ecce Homo, by Howard Goodall, the composer directing the Chamber Choir of Lincoln Minster School.

A quiet little fugue there from Gerald Finzi's Five Bagatelles. Two mics performing that, Michael McHale and Michael Collins. Well, after all this hour's great music, it's time for us to push away from the table and tidy up a bit. We're about to make room for a two-hour concert of classical coming up next. I'm John Lemley. Thank you so much for joining me. Please plan on stopping by again in the days to come. 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

0: 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ASO is up next. 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
4: Hear ye, hear ye, as they used to say. The Atlanta Symphony Orchestra's 2025-2026 concerts hereby get underway on Georgia Public Broadcasting with opening night from the start of last October. I'm Sarah Zaslaw. Hi. We are excited to whisk you off to Atlanta's Symphony Hall at the Woodruff Arts Center in Midtown to enjoy this full season, which is Natalie Stutzman's fourth season as music director. By the way, this is also the 20th anniversary of this broadcast series, the ASO on GPB. Let's plunge right in here. In just a bit, we'll hear Copland's Fanfare for the Common Man, Elgar's Cello Concerto with Elisa Weilerstein, and A Hero's Life by Richard Strauss. And the new season opens, as always, with the national anthem, as Natalie Stutzman conducts the entire

Star-Spangled Banner, opening not a sports event, but the Atlanta Symphony Orchestra's 25-26 concert season. It's the Atlanta Symphony Orchestra's 81st season on stage, and we're hearing it on the ASO on GPB. In just a moment, Copeland. It's 1942. America is at war, fighting the Nazis. As part of the war effort at home, a well-known conductor asks 18 composers, including Aaron Copland, to write patriotic fanfares for brass and percussion. Copland considers various titles for his, Fanfare for the Spirit of Democracy, or maybe Fanfare for the Four Freedoms. But then on the radio, he hears the vice president give a speech where he says that victory will usher in the century of the common man. And Copland has his title. After all, he later reasons, it was the common man who was doing all the dirty work in the war and the army. He deserved a fanfare. Now here it is, formally heralding the Atlanta Symphony's opening night, as Natalie Schutzmann conducts Aaron Copland's Fanfare for the Common Man.

Fanfare for the Common Man by Aaron Copland, with members of the Atlanta Symphony Orchestra and conductor Natalie Stutzman. Music from the World War II era, saluting the efforts of everyday people in the service of democracy and freedom. I'm Sarah Zaslaw. This is the ASO on GPB, and we're hearing the orchestra's opening night program from last October. This concert ranges from Copland's tribute to regular folk doing good to Richard Strauss's tribute to a different kind of hero later on, coming up in Ein Heldenleben. And now, between those two confident, ebullient pieces, a shift to the darker Cello Concerto by Edward Elgar, written in the wake of World War I. Elgar was English. He had been riding high during the Edwardian era of pomp and circumstance, even got knighted for his prominence in music. And then 1914 brought the devastation of the war. By 1919, millions lay dead. Britain's power was in retreat in this new world order, and musical tastes were changing too. His somber concerto for cello and orchestra sounds like a lament for a lost world. Returning to Atlanta to plumb the piece's depths, here is preeminent American cellist Elisa Weilerstein. And now, with Natalie Stutzman conducting the Atlanta Symphony Orchestra, Weilerstein digs into the iconic, mournful opening of the Elgar Cello Concerto.

The Cello Concerto by Sir Edward Elgar. Cellist Elisa Weilerstein with the Atlanta Symphony Orchestra. Music director Natalie Stutzmann conducting. Elgar wrote that in 1919 in post-World War I Britain, and you can hear the weight of that, especially in those solo cello chords at the beginning and end of the piece. This performance from the weekend of October 5th, 2025, as the ASO's new season got underway. This was opening night. It's the ASO on GPB, the 20th season of this show. I'm Sarah Zaslow. Elisa Weilerstein continues to affirm her place in the cello firmament with her appearances, recordings, awards, performance projects. Among her most recent claims to fame, this year her recording with the LA Philharmonic of music by Gabriela Ortiz won that composer a Grammy for Best Contemporary Classical Composition. And Weilerstein comes through Atlanta pretty often, every few seasons, to solo with this orchestra. As you can hear, the audience at Symphony Hall loves her, and she's granting them an encore.

0: Lisa Weilerstein with a section of Bach's third solo cello suite in C, the Sarah Band movement there. She offered that as an encore on the Thursday night of her appearance in Atlanta for the audience at the Woodruff Arts Center. I'm Sarah Zaslaw. We're at opening night of the Atlanta Symphony's 81st season. And it's the start of our 20th season, bringing you the ASO on GPB. We're very proud of that. See more about the program and all the great music and musicians in store this season at gpb.org/ASO. In a moment, right after intermission, A Hero's Life.
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0: It's 4 years now since French conductor Nathalie Stutzmann became full-fledged music director of the Atlanta Symphony, and her contract here has been extended through 2029. But between appearances here, home is still in Europe. She continues her role there with well-received projects, especially with operas, Wagner, Puccini, Gounod. And Stutzmann was recently named incoming music director of the Monte Carlo Philharmonic. Conducting is Stutzmann's second musical career, after her first as a singer, a contralto. A successful life in art. And now, speaking of art, the artist, an artist, is the protagonist of the final work on this program, A Hero's Life. In German, Ein Heldenleben, by Richard Strauss. The artist in question is actually Strauss himself. Over some 47 minutes of music, the dramatic arc follows the misunderstood, idealistic composer and his life with his beloved wife Pauline, represented by the violin, played here by concertmaster David Coucheron, and the artist's conflicts with his adversaries, the carping critics, played by squawking woodwinds. And in case you doubt the music is autobiographical, Strauss even sprinkles in quotations from his previous tone poems. It all ends in a triumph of the spirit. Nathalie Stutzmann conducts the Atlanta Symphony Orchestra on GPB in Strauss's Ein Heldenleben, A Hero's Life.

A Hero's Life, Ein Heldenleben by Richard Strauss. The Atlanta Symphony performed that to cap their first program of the season last October 3rd and 5th under the baton of their music director, Natalie Stutzmann. In that huge tone poem, composer Richard Strauss follows his hero, an artist, through aesthetic idealism, attacks by critics, loving scenes with his wife, and ultimately, victory over the critics. The violin solo representing the hero's companion was played by ASO concertmaster David Coucheron. And it's no secret that the artist Strauss had in mind was himself. A family friend once said about Strauss, he was not conceited, but he knew his force, that he was a somebody. Earlier on this concert, Alisa Weilerstein soloed in Edward Elgar's cello concerto. And the evening started with the national anthem and then Aaron Copland's Fanfare for the Common Man. Each one of these pieces somehow connected to war or battles, either global or artistic. This concert audio was engineered and produced by Jeremy Tuce with Dan Carey Bailey. Noel Morris writes the orchestra's program notes, to which I often refer. Next week, the second concert from the 25-26 season, Natalie Stutzmann returns for Edvard Grieg's Piano Concerto with Pavel Kolesnikov, Bach's Cantata No. 150 with the ASO Chamber Chorus, and Brahms' monumental Fourth Symphony with the orchestra alone. It's the ASO on GPB, our 20th anniversary season of this program. You can find details and the full broadcast schedule of the weeks ahead at gpb.org/ASO. I'm your host and producer, Sarah Zaslaw. Let's grab a little concert coda now with Alisa Weilerstein. She played different encores after her solo here on the two different nights. And on that Saturday, it was the Sarah Band from Bach's Cello Suite No. 4.

Melissa Weilerstein played the Sarah Band from J.S. Bach's fourth solo cello suite in E-flat as an encore one evening of her visit to the Atlanta Symphony last October. This is the ASO on GPB. I'm Sarah Zaslow. In our time left, let's stick with Elisa Weilerstein. She's got so many recordings out. From one of her many Decca albums, here she is with her regular collaborator, pianist Enon Barnatan, playing their own arrangement of Brahms' Violin Sonata No. 1, in this version for cello and piano. Let's join midstream and listen to the end. Adapted Brahms with Weilerstein and Barnatan.

0: cellist Elisa Weilerstein and pianist Ynon Barnatan playing their own arrangement of Johannes Brahms' Sonata No. 1 for violin and piano in G. Earlier, we heard Elisa Weilerstein as soloist with the Atlanta Symphony in the Cello Concerto by Edward Elgar. Next week on the show, Orchestral Brahms, as Natalie Stutzmann leads the Atlanta Symphony in his Symphony No. 4, plus a Bach cantata with the ASO Chamber Chorus, and the Grieg Piano Concerto with soloist Pavel Kolesnikov. I'm Sarah Zaslaw. Please join me again, same time next week, for the ASO on GPB.
1: 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I'm Peter Biello. 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
4: Charles Cochelin is generally not described as an impressionist when you research his background and biography. But one imagines that everything going on in French art around the turn of the 20th century would have to impact you if you were working in that milieu. Ravel and Debussy, painters like Monet and Renoir. So is this work by Cochelin a work of impressionism? Well, I don't know, but its title is In the Distance. Some very nice evening music. It's coming up this hour. I'm Steve Seal. Glad you're here. I'm going to begin this hour with a nocturne, but in this case from an American composer, Alan Hovhaness. Nocturne for solo harp played here by Suzanne MacDonald.

The 20th century American composer Alan Hovhaness, a nocturne played by harpist Suzanne MacDonald. Good evening and welcome into our Sunday night classical music. My name is Steve Seal. This is something from the contemporary English composer Jane Antonia Cornish, who writes music for, not exclusively, but a number of pieces. She has written for multiple pianos, and pianist Vicky Chow has made some very nice recordings of them where she performs all the piano parts, and this is one of them, and it's called Ocean.

Ocean by the contemporary composer Jane Antonia Cornish. Multiple pianos at once, all of them recorded by pianist Vicky Chow. 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One might say that piece we just finished listening to is kind of a contemporary impressionist piece. Here is a work by a French composer who was not technically considered one of the French impressionists, but this piece is kind of impressionist in its own way, and it's called In the Distance, Au Loin, by Charles Couchelin, played here by the Rhineland-Pfalz State Philharmonic, led by Leif Zegerstam.

Au Loin, In the Distance, by the French composer Charles Kurchelen, played there by the Rhineland-Pfalz State Philharmonic, conducted by Leif Zegerstam.

Antonín Dvořák's string quartet number 10 is sometimes nicknamed his Slavonic quartet. The second movement has the character of a kind of a Czech dance. Here is the string quartet number 10 in E-flat by Dvořák, played by the Takash Quartet.

0: We've heard the string quartet number 10 in E-flat by Antonín Dvořák, music sometimes referred to as his Slavonic quartet because of allusions to Slavonic folk music in the second movement, played there by the Takash Quartet. I'm Steve Seal.
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Moxborough was known for being a bit of a curmudgeon. That tendency came out when he thought of his wildly popular first violin concerto. He thought no one would know he had ever written anything else. But of course he did, and we are listening to those other works today, including this one, his first symphony. It comes your way later this hour on Music Through the Night.

I'm Bonnie North. Thanks so much for joining me. Music composed to celebrate the virtuosity of the ensemble it was written for comes your way later this hour, as well as music by Max Bruch that is not his first violin concerto. We're going to start with a man long considered to be the dean of African-American classical composers, William Grant Still. Still had a long list of firsts and other accolades, the first Afro-American composer to have a symphony premiered by a major U.S. orchestra, the first black conductor to lead a white radio orchestra for a national broadcast. Well, in 1948, Still was entertaining visitors from England, and he wanted to musically introduce them to Afro, Anglo, Latino, and Native American musical styles. So he wrote miniatures for them, and the Calico Winds perform them now.

Miniatures by American composer William Grant Still, The Calico Winds performed. Music of Edward Elgar comes your way right after this.

I'm Bonnie North. It's Music Through the Night. Thanks for joining me. In 1904, the London Symphony Orchestra was formed. A year later, the ensemble made its first British tour under the baton of Sir Edward Elgar. He wrote his introduction and allegro for strings that year to show off the ensemble's virtuosity. It's scored for a string quartet and orchestra. Here's the English Chamber Orchestra.

That was the introduction and allegro by Edward Elgar, the English Chamber Orchestra performed. Since its premiere, Max Bruch's first violin concerto so captivated audiences that the composer was worried that none of his other music would ever be remembered. And while it's true that the concerto's popularity has never waned, fortunately for us, the rest of his music is still listened to. Bruch's first symphony has been described as a work of youthful vigor and unabashed romanticism with a capital R. And the Leipzig Gewandhaus Orchestra performs it now under the direction of Kurt Mazur.

0: The First Symphony of Max Bruch, we heard Kurt Mazur lead the Leipzig Gewandhaus Orchestra. I'm Bonnie North. It's a pleasure having your company. Thanks
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Finnish composer Jean Sibelius's first two symphonies were unapologetically romantic with a capital R. But he went somewhere else with his third symphony.

It has been called triumphal, classical, and pure. The Lodi Symphony Orchestra performs it later this hour on Music Through the Night.

Hello there, I'm Bonnie North. It is great to have your company. Coming up a little later this hour, music by the woman Georges Bizet called My Little Mozart, Cécile Chaminade. And we'll hear Jean Sibelius's Third Symphony. But we start with music by the great Bach, and it's probably not the Bach you're thinking of. That's because in the 1770s, when people wrote about music's most important Bach, aka the great Bach, they were not talking about Johann Sebastian. They were talking about his son, Carl Philipp Emanuel. CPE was revered by Haydn and Mozart, and he was widely acknowledged as one of the supreme composers of the age. This is an oboe concerto by that great Bach, CPE. Kuh Ebbinge is the oboe soloist. Ton Koopman leads the Amsterdam Baroque Orchestra.

Music by that great Bach, Carl Philipp Emanuel. That was his oboe concerto. Koo Ebbinga was the soloist, and Ton Koopman led the Amsterdam Baroque Orchestra. Music by the woman Georges Bizet called his little Mozart when we return.

Hello there, I'm Bonnie North. Thanks so much for joining me on Music Through the Night. Cécile Chaminade almost did not become a composer, but when she was still a child, Georges Bizet saw her talent. He called her My Little Mozart, and he encouraged her parents to let her study music formally. They did, and Chaminade would go on to compose and perform internationally to great acclaim. Here's Peter Jacobs with Chaminade's Passacaille.

That was the Pasek Hai by Cécile Chaminade, performed by Peter Jacobs. If Finnish composer Jean Sibelius's first two symphonies were unapologetically romantic with a capital R, his third symphony marks a major shift away from that. It's been called triumphal, classical, and pure, and the work's first audiences didn't quite know what to make of it. Well, we've had more than a century to get comfortable with the changes that Sibelius made to his approach to the symphonic form. Here's the Lahti Symphony Orchestra to play the Symphony No. 3, conducted by Osmo Vanska.

0: The symphony that has been called triumphal, classical, and pure. Jean Sibelius' third symphony performed there by the Lahti Symphony Orchestra under the direction of Osmo Vanska. I'm Bonnie North. It's been a pleasure having your company. Thanks for joining.
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Beethoven had a love-hate relationship with Napoleon Bonaparte. Initially, Napoleon was a hero to Beethoven, but once word reached him that Napoleon had declared himself emperor, that was it. Beethoven wrote this piano sonata in honor of his patron, Archduke Rudolf, who was forced to flee when Vienna came under siege from Napoleon's troops. Mikhail Pletnev performs it for us later this hour on Music Through the Night. Hello there, I'm Bonnie North. Thanks so much for joining me. Music written for and dedicated to guitarist Sharon Isbin comes your way in just a few minutes, and a piano sonata that Beethoven dedicated to his patron who had to flee Vienna as it came under siege by Napoleon's army comes your way a bit later in the hour. We'll start with contemporary American composer, violinist, and singer Carolyn Shaw. She wrote her entr'acte in 2011 after hearing a performance of one of Franz Josef Haydn's quartets. Here is the Solera Quartet to perform Carolyn Shaw's entr'acte.

The Solera Quartet performing Carolyn Shaw's Entr'acte. John Duarte wrote his Joan Baez suite for guitarist Sharon Isbin, and he dedicated it to her as well. But Isbin had a hand in the composition. She provided Duarte with some of her favorite Joan Baez tunes, songs like Barbara Allen, The House of the Rising Sun, Wildwood Flower, and Where Have All the Flowers Gone? The album the suite is on is called Journey to the New World, and here is the Joan Baez suite performed by Sharon Isbin.

The Joan Baez Suite by John Dwart, and with influence and input by Sharon Isbin, who performed it. We'll be back in just a moment with a piano sonata that Beethoven wrote for his patron, who was forced to flee Vienna thanks to Napoleon. That comes your way in just a moment.

Hello there, I'm Bonnie North. Thanks so much for joining me on Music Through the Night. In 1809, Vienna was under siege by Napoleon's army. Before that, Beethoven thought Napoleon was a hero. But once word reached him that Napoleon had declared himself emperor, Beethoven said, "Nein." Add to that, the siege forced Beethoven's patron, the Archduke Randolph, to flee Vienna. So he penned this piano sonata in honor of the Archduke and dedicated it to his return. He's Mikhail Pletnev to perform the piano sonata number 26, Les Adieux.

Beethoven's Piano Sonata No. 26, Les Adieux, Mikhail Pletnev performed. English speakers have Arthur and Lancelot, and of course Monty Python. German speakers have Parsifal and Lohengrin. And like the two languages, the stories are related, but they diverge. Natürlich, it was the German legend that Richard Wagner used for his opera, Lohengrin. Here's the prelude to Act 1.

0: Daniel Barenboim leading the Chicago Symphony Orchestra in the prelude to Act One from Richard Wagner's Lohengrin. I'm Bonnie North. It's been a pleasure having your company on Music Through the Night.
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If you say the words triple concerto in classical music circles, it's almost guaranteed the very next word will be Beethoven. And Beethoven did write what is perhaps the most famous triple concerto, but another B, Johann Sebastian Bach, wrote one first. Pianist Angela Hewitt and friends will perform it for you later this hour on Music Through the Night.

I'm Bonnie North. Thanks so much for joining me. A little bit later this hour, it's a triple concerto, but not the one by Beethoven. Johann Sebastian Bach wrote one too. And we'll also hear a hymn by contemporary Ukrainian composer Valentin Silvestrov. But we start with some simple math. One and one is one. At least it is when it comes to the music of Hervé Pärt. Pärt says his Tintinnabuli style of composing means the melody and the accompaniment are one. His Te Deum, which uses this technique, was commissioned for the West German Radio Orchestra and Chorus in the mid-1980s. And here's the Tallinn Chamber Orchestra and the Estonian Philharmonic Chamber Choir to perform it.

The Te Deum of Eero Pärt, the Tallinn Chamber Orchestra, and the Estonian Philharmonic Chamber Choir were led by Tonu Kaljusta. From a contemporary setting of the Te Deum to a contemporary hymn setting, right after this.

I'm Bonnie North. Thanks for joining me. The Ukrainian composer Valentin Silvestrov spent much of his early years resisting Soviet musical dictates. And thanks to the war in the Ukraine, now he lives in exile in Berlin. But he's still writing music because he firmly believes that music can help. Here's his hymn the Stuttgart Chamber Orchestra performs.

That was him by the contemporary Ukrainian composer Valentin Silvestrov. Thomas Sanderling led the Stuttgart Chamber Orchestra. Beethoven's is probably the one most of us think of when we hear the words triple concerto, but he was not the first composer to write one. About 60 years before Beethoven wrote his, Johann Sebastian Bach wrote one for keyboard, violin, and flute. And that is the one we will hear now with pianist Angela Hewitt, violinist Richard Tognetti, and flutist Alison Mitchell.

0: The Triple Concerto of Johann Sebastian Bach. We heard pianist Angela Hewitt, violinist Richard Tognetti, and flutist Alison Mitchell, along with the Australian Chamber Orchestra, to perform it. I'm Bonnie North. It's been a pleasure having your company for classical music. Thanks so much for joining me.
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4: Good morning. President Trump's negotiators, Steve Witkoff and Jared Kushner, went to Ukraine for the first time to try and end the war. Ukraine's president says he expects the fighting to continue through the winter. It's Morning Edition from NPR News. The U.S. tells Iran, if you shoot at two of our ships, we'll take out three of yours. I'm Leila Faldig.
5: And I'm Michelle Martin. The latest American attacks hit Iranian tankers, including one near the heart of the country's oil export hub. Also, Secretary of State Marco Rubio heads to Colombia, Peru, and Ecuador this week. How is Latin America receiving the Trump administration's message of U.S. dominance? And a former crime reporter closes his notebook to become a clown. It is Monday, September 7th. On this day in 1979, ESPN debuted. News is next.
6: Live from NPR News in Washington, I'm Dave Mattingly. The National Transportation Safety Board is investigating why a cargo plane overshot the runway at Miami International Airport yesterday, leaving five people dead. The 767 operated by Amazon struck multiple vehicles after leaving the runway. Here's NPR's Ping Huang.
7: Miami-Dade Sheriff Rosie Cordero-Stutz says a cargo plane overran the runway.
8: It came to rest at a field adjacent to the airport. At this time, we can confirm that we have at least five deceased individuals, and we have multiple individuals that were transported to local hospitals with unknown injuries.
7: Video posted on social media shows the Boeing 767 with its tail over the airport's fence and thick black smoke rising from the aircraft. It's unclear so far what caused the crash, though the National Transportation Safety Board says they're sending a team to the site and launching an investigation. Ping Huang, NPR News.
6: President Trump's peace envoys, Steve Witkoff and Jared Kushner, are describing their latest talks with Ukraine's president as encouraging. They met with Volodymyr Zelensky in Kyiv a day after discussions with Russian President Vladimir Putin in Moscow about ending the war. Kushner spoke to reporters yesterday in Ukraine's capital.
9: A lot of politicians get afraid of complex problems. President Trump always says, the harder it is, if it's worthy, you have to give it everything you have. And so he's very determined to see an end to this war, to see the end of the deaths.
6: Kushner says Trump is hoping to revive trilateral talks involving the U.S., Russia, and Ukraine. Israeli Prime Minister Benjamin Netanyahu's corruption trial resumed today following a two-month recess. The trial has dragged on for almost 7 years. It's unclear if it will conclude before national elections at the end of next month, as NPR's Carrie Kahn reports.
10: Netanyahu was last in court in June and has long denied any wrongdoing. He's testified in three cases he's standing trial for. One case alleges he and his family received luxury gifts for political favors. The other two deal with corruption and breach of trust accusations, charging he used his office to secure favorable media coverage from Israeli outlets. He first took the witness stand back in December of 2024, but has repeatedly asked for delays due to his political duties as well as health and security concerns. Critics worry if the trial is not wrapped up before elections October 27th and Netanyahu wins, he could replace the current attorney general, as members of his coalition government have repeatedly threatened. Carrie Kahn, NPR News, Tel Aviv.
6: Bodies continue to be found in Nepal along the border with Tibet 12 days after a glacier collapse triggered deadly flash flooding. More than 1,300 people are now confirmed dead. Several thousand are missing. The government in Nepal has declared this to be an official day of mourning. This is NPR News. Authorities in Ohio say a man who lunged towards Democratic gubernatorial candidate Amy Acton yesterday at the Canfield Fair was armed with a taser and two pistols. The suspect is identified as 38-year-old Patrick Havas. The State Highway Patrol says Havas injured several people as he pushed his way through the crowd, knocking them over. That was during Acton's campaign stop there. Havas is facing several charges, including two counts of assault. Authorities are still investigating a motive. A new study from the UN says air pollution is causing millions of premature deaths and major economic losses worldwide. Here's NPR's Lauren Sommer.
11: Cars, trucks, and power plants that burn fossil fuels put tiny particles into the air. That can cause serious health problems like asthma, heart attacks, and lung disease. A new report from the United Nations Environment Program finds that in 2025, air pollution caused about 6 million premature deaths worldwide. It also causes major economic losses. By 2050, a third of the world's population will be exposed to dangerous air. The report finds that can be avoided by investing in renewable energy, electric cars, and better agricultural practices, which it says could produce $15 in benefits for every $1 invested. Lauren Sommer, NPR News.
6: AAA says gasoline prices in the U.S. have never been this high this late in the year. Regular is averaging $4.15 a gallon on this Labor Day holiday.

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6: I'm Indira Lakshmanan. The Veterans Administration says 17 vets die by suicide every day, a rate twice that of the general population. Army vet Shantae Franco was almost one of them.
7: I was in a barracks full of people, and I still felt entirely alone.
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8: It's Morning Edition from NPR News. I'm Leila Fadel.
9: And I'm Michelle Martin. Good morning. Authorities in Florida are investigating a plane crash in Miami that killed five people on Sunday.
8: An Amazon Prime cargo plane was landing at Miami International Airport around 2 p.m. Eastern when it overran the runway, crashed, and rammed into vehicles on the ground. Five people were injured as well. It's not yet clear how many of the people killed or hurt were on board the plane or on the ground. Amazon says the plane was operated by 21 Air, a contract cargo carrier.
9: NPR's Arzu Rizvani has been following the story, and she's with us now to tell us more about it. Good morning, Arzu.
10: Hey, Michelle.
9: So investigators at the National Transportation Safety Board have started arriving in Miami. What are they going to be looking at to try to figure out what caused this crash?
10: They'll be looking at everything from possible mechanical failure to environmental variables to flight crew performance. I spoke with Peter Goltz last night. He's the former managing director of the NTSB. He's now a transportation safety consultant. And he explained to me how this usually goes.
11: They'll listen to the cockpit voice recorder to make sure that the pilots were following the checklists, were aware of the extenuating circumstances. They will look at the data recorder, which will tell them how fast the plane was going, when it touched down, what sort of braking action was applied by the crew.
10: Another detail investigators will likely examine are thunderstorms and winds that were directly over the airport at the time of the crash. Weather conditions are often a reason to delay or avoid a landing, but it's still a little too early to tell if weather was a key factor in this crash.
9: Okay, and do I have this right, that it's usually a combination of factors that causes plane crashes?
10: Yes, that's right. And that's a big reason why these investigations are so extensive and take so much time. It's typically a series of cascading factors that contribute to any crash.
9: But how unusual is it for a plane to overrun the runway?
10: Well, it's enough of a concern that for the last couple of decades, many airports, particularly those with shorter runways, have set up an engineered materials arresting system, or EMAS, which is basically this crushable material placed at the end of a runway designed to help stop a plane that overruns the runway. These systems are not mandated by the FAA, and Miami International Airport doesn't have that in place because the runways there are pretty long, which is why this crash at this particular airport is a bit curious.
9: And this was an Amazon plane that was operated by a contract cargo carrier. Could that figure into the investigation?
10: Yeah, you know, this is something that also caught the attention of Goltz, the former NTSB director, and he thinks investigators will examine that corporate relationship that put this plane in the air to see, you know, who was responsible for flight crew training, who was responsible for maintenance. So I think as this investigation goes on, that will be a space to watch.
9: And this crash happened on Labor Day weekend, which is one of the busiest travel periods. Did it affect other flights?
10: It certainly did on Sunday. All runways and taxiways at Miami International were closed for several hours. It caused massive delays and cancellations. And that, of course, meant long lines at the airport with passengers rebooking flights, which in some cases kept getting canceled. It's unclear how much of that will continue today, but the airport's website, as of a few minutes ago, says two of the four runways are back open now.
9: That is NPR's Arzu Rizvani. Arzu, thank you.

0: Welcome.
1: President Trump's envoys went to Ukraine's capital, Kyiv, for the first official visit during wartime.
2: Jared Kushner and Steve Witkoff came right from Moscow. They said they want peace talks to restart. The visit did not produce a breakthrough, but it gave Ukrainians in Kyiv a reprieve from near-constant Russian attacks.
1: Joining us now to talk about, this is NPR's Joanna Kakissis, who is in Kyiv. Joanna, good morning.
3: Good morning, Michelle.
1: So you were at the press conference with Kushner, Witkoff, and Ukrainian President Volodymyr Zelensky. What did they say?
3: So all three men said the talks were substantive and new ideas had been presented, but they didn't offer any details about these ideas, even when reporters pressed them. Now, the men were seated on this stage outside the ornate presidential palace in Kyiv under rainy and gray skies. Jared Kushner, who is Trump's son-in-law, said President Trump wants to end the war as soon as possible. A Ukrainian journalist asked, could this happen as early as this winter? And Kushner said he wants to try.
4: I think if we can achieve that, it'd be an incredible thing. It doesn't mean that we will achieve it, but it's an effort that's very important to try.
3: Zelensky looked really skeptical as Kushner said this, and he told reporters afterwards that he expects Russia to continue the war because Ukraine is facing another brutal winter with more Russian airstrikes on its energy grid expected. Zelensky says he is pushing for aid that includes more air defense supplies.
1: Joanna, can you just remind us of why peace talks have stalled?
3: Yeah, well, the White House, which has sponsored these talks, has been occupied with Iran since the U.S. and Israel attacked Iran in February. However, a member of Ukraine's negotiating team told me that the Ukrainians actually never stopped communicating with Trump's team and even occasionally with Russian representatives.
1: Did this help at all?
3: Well, actually, no, not really, and because the two sides remain so far apart on crucial issues. For example, consider the very sensitive issue of territory. Russia has pushed for Ukraine to give up land it still controls in exchange for a peace deal. Public opinion polls say that most Ukrainians strongly oppose this. Now, Zelensky said he did discuss the territory issue with Kushner and Witkoff.
5: Актуальним залишається територіальне питання, на мій погляд.
3: And he's saying something this sensitive can only be handled by leaders, himself, Vladimir Putin, with maybe Trump and the Europeans also involved.
1: But what did this visit mean for Zelensky and for Ukrainians in general?
3: Yeah, well, Michelle, for Zelensky, the symbolism of just seeing Trump's envoys in Kyiv mattered. Remember, this is their first ever wartime trip to Ukraine, and they have visited Moscow several times. So the war has closed Ukrainian airspace. They traveled to Kyiv on a train dubbed the Peace Express. Witkoff told everybody that he loved it.
6: It reminded me of my days taking the train to see my grandmother down to Florida, and it was great.
3: And what was also great, Zelensky said, is that having Trump's most trusted representatives in Kyiv meant Russia would not dare bomb the city. Zelensky saying Kushner and Witkoff visiting Kyiv did so much more than any Patriot air defense system to protect the city. And he said, please come more often so our people can live a little.
1: That is NPR's Joanna Kakissis in Kyiv, Ukraine's capital. Joanna, thank you.
3: You're welcome.
1: Now to Germany, where the far-right anti-immigration party has won a landslide victory in a state election.
2: Alternative for Germany, or AfD's win, has caused a political earthquake in Germany. According to preliminary results, AfD fell short of an outright majority on Sunday. But if it does form a governing coalition, it would be the first far-right regional government in the country since Nazi Germany.
1: NPR's Esme Nicholson is in Berlin with more on this. Good morning, Esme.
7: Good morning, Michelle.
1: So how did AfD pull this off?
7: This is a question that Germany's rather shell-shocked ruling centre-right Christian Democratic Union Party, or the CDU, is certainly asking itself this morning. The vote took place in the small eastern state of Saxony-Anhalt, and the CDU there got just 17%, while the AfD more than doubled its share from the last election to 43%. I think the AfD can really thank its candidate, a man called Ulrich Siegmund. The 35-year-old is a former marketing man and salesman, and it shows, not least on TikTok, where throughout the campaign he posted feel-good videos and promised to, quote, bring back the good old Germany. He stands out even within his own party because he is uncharacteristically upbeat. But this does not make him moderate by any means. In fact, Germany's domestic intelligence classifies the AfD as extremist in Saxony-Anhalt, and its platform there is the party's most radical.
1: Well, tell us more about that. Like, what does this party want, and what would an AfD-led regional government actually look like?
7: Well, right at the top of the agenda is what the AfD calls its remigration policy, which promises mass deportations. Last night, Sigmund actually spelled out the policy in more detail to public broadcaster ARD.
0: Remigration is viel mehr als nur eine Abschiebung. Remigration betrifft alle Menschen, die kein Beitrag.
7: He says here that remigration is far more than just deportation and that it applies to anyone who does not contribute to society. He included here Ukrainian refugees without jobs. The AfD also wants to segregate refugees and disabled children in schools and revamp the curriculum to focus on a more positive teaching of Germany's history. It is also promising to dismantle the region's public broadcaster. And all this and more is seen as the AfD's blueprint for the rest of Germany.
1: So whether it secures enough votes to govern or not, what does last night's win mean for Germany as a whole?
7: Well, first of all, if Sigmund does end up as state governor, he will be he will be privy to foreign and domestic intelligence, which is a major concern considering the AfD's rather cozy relations with Russia. And there is already talk of Germany's other 15 states preparing to meet separately. Politically, this is a disaster for Chancellor Friedrich Merz. He came to power vowing to halve the number of AfD voters, but last night his conservative halved their own voter share. So Merz is now under extreme pressure. Finally, beyond Germany, President Donald Trump posted the results on Truth Social, which the Kremlin has reposted, calling it an historic win.
1: That is NPR's Esme Nicholson in Berlin. Esme, thank you.
7: Thank you, Michelle.

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1: On the next Chicago Symphony Orchestra program, Ravel's whirling masterpiece La Valse and Debussy's nautical study La Mer anchor a program of vivid musical portraits. That's next time with the CSO. I'm Lisa Simeone.
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7: 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I'm Leila Fadel.
8: I'm Michelle Martin.
9: And I'm Steve Inskeep. We've been talking to a clown. Here's your opportunity to insert a joke about the politician of your choice, but I mean a person who chose a career as a clown. John Simpson is a former journalist in London who became a clown.
10: So let's welcome up the special guest.
9: Videos show John Simpson being introduced in small performance spaces. Simpson, or rather the character he plays, steps before the crowd and begins a conversation which somehow grows more and more awkward until he declares a do-over.
11: Okay, we start again.
9: He walks off stage and returns. His character's discomfort is the joke. Simpson wrote about his experience in The Observer, which is one of his former publications. And when we brought this up in an NPR story meeting, it seemed that half the staff knew somebody who had been to clown school, a cousin, a sister, even our excellent Middle East correspondent, Daniel Estrin. Sacha Baron Cohen trained as a clown. We have no statistics on whether there's really a trend in clowning, but John Simpson says he feels like there is.
12: I think people are really searching for meaning, authenticity, humanity at a time where the world is increasingly feeling like we are losing aspects of that.
9: Simpson found his own humanity, not as a circus clown, but as a theater clown. And what's the difference?
12: Even professional clowns struggle with this, but the delineation is that I never wear a red nose on stage, personally. I have never used white face paint. It's not big trousers and squirty flowers and tiny cars.
9: Size 55 shoes, you don't do that either.
12: Exactly. But there are very, very similar things in the practice and the basics of what both types of clown do, which is primarily we're the willing butt of the joke. A stand-up comedian makes jokes. A clown is the joke. Hmm.
9: What's the kind of thing you would do to get a laugh?
12: Currently, one of the bits that I'm working on is a kind of spiritual guru idiot.
9: Okay, I'm already enjoying this, but please continue.
12: I come into the space as a kind of pompous fool who is very self-important. The physicality of it is very kind of, you know, puffed up chest. He comes into the space and he has a series of demands that haven't been met. There's no spotlight. There's no ceremonial gong.
0: Usually, it's a very big room with a big spotlight. Very impressive. I stand like this.
12: And in order to reach the microphone, there's a long list of things that the audience then have to do, and that becomes our game. So there's no spotlight. They have to light me with their phones.
0: And then usually when I get to about here, someone says something like, yes, I invested in his cryptocurrency. And if we all find 10 people, we can become incredibly wealthy.
12: If it goes wrong, suddenly this very spiritual kind of Zen character flies off the handle, loses his temper, storms off stage, starts screaming positive affirmations from backstage. I'm a very spiritual person. I meditate and I pray. And it's really meaningful to me, but I do need to be able to laugh about it as well.
9: Now, I'm going to ask you for one of those spiritual affirmations here at the end, I think. But first, I want to understand a little better your story. What were you doing before you became a clown?
12: So I've been a crime journalist, a newspaper crime journalist for 15 years. And yeah, I realized I was very, very disillusioned with the industry, disappointed with the product, really. Like, you know, both in terms of what I see on the newsstands daily and reading the papers daily and what I see in the world.
9: So did you just have a bad day at work and then at the end of the day you were looking for a pub and you stumbled into a clown performance?
12: I mean, I basically, yes.
9: Okay.
12: There was a year where it got so bad, you know, in the UK, 2017, we had 5 terror attacks. Grenfell Tower burnt down. And to be immersed in that stress and pressure and tragedy and horror that much had a massive effect on me. And actually, you know, when you said, were you looking for a pub? Like, I was, you know, an alcoholic. So like in the very hackneyed kind of cliches of crime journalist behavior, that was really my escape from it. In the end, you know, the choice was made to get sober. And through that, I met incredible creative people, one of whom is a retired stand-up comedian who spoke with such inspiration about a clown course that he'd done that I booked one.
9: What are some essential lessons that you learn in clown school?
12: One thing I see again and again, which is so important for people to truly understand, is that we make bad decisions when we're scared. And it can be incredibly scary stepping out on stage in front of a room full of people. Training in that space of kind of nervousness and fear and anxiety starts to open up little windows of space where you can play and have fun. And when you realize there's no threat from the group of people who are sitting there waiting for you to do something funny.
9: So would you like to leave us with an affirmation that your character satirically gives, but maybe you sort of really mean?
12: So, the last time I stormed off stage and did a positive affirmation, I used one that I write down in the morning.
9: Okay.
12: So I sort of stormed off and I was like, I am a kind and loving man who wants to inspire people.
9: Well, you do seem very kind, so... John Simpson, thank you very much. It's been a pleasure.
12: A pleasure. Thank you.

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1: I'm Catherine McClyman, president at Oglethorpe University. Oglethorpe University is a small, beautiful campus nestled in Brookhaven. We're very proud to be associated with the kind of programming that GPB offers. I love that GPB is exploring stories all across the state. But in addition to that, GPB reaches people in every walk of life, and we want all of those people to know about the opportunities at Oglethorpe University.
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3: Much of America's racial wealth gap can be traced to economic policies dating back decades and even centuries.
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5: Live from NPR News in Washington, I'm Dave Mattingly. Federal investigators are examining why a cargo plane overshot a runway yesterday while landing at Miami International Airport. The 767 slammed into multiple vehicles, leaving five people dead as flames broke out. Ray Jadala is Miami-Dade's fire chief.
6: We had a very complex fire, engine compartments that were on fire, including a search and rescue of the pilot and co-pilot that were trapped in this aircraft.
5: Several others were injured. It's unclear if those killed were all on the ground. There were thunderstorms in South Florida when the plane touched down on a flight from San Juan, Puerto Rico. It was operated by Amazon. President Trump's peace envoys, Steve Witkoff and Jared Kushner, are describing their meetings in Moscow and Kyiv as encouraging. They met with Russian President Vladimir Putin before heading to Kyiv for talks with Ukraine's President Volodymyr Zelensky. NPR's Joanna Kakissis is in Kyiv.
7: They did join Zelensky for a press conference outside the presidential palace under these gray skies and sometimes pouring rain. We got rained on, of course. They called talks in Moscow and Kyiv substantive and said new ideas were on the table, though they did not get into details.
5: That's NPR's Joanna Kakissis. Witkoff and Kushner are hoping to revive trilateral talks with the U.S. to try to end that war. This is NPR News from Washington. AAA says gasoline prices in the U.S. have never been this high on Labor Day. Regular is averaging $4.15 a gallon. Diesel is at an all-time high, averaging $5.90. AAA cites rising oil prices amid the continued uncertainty of oil shipments in the Strait of Hormuz, with the war between the U.S. and Iran still unresolved. In Michigan, American Muslims gathered in Detroit over the weekend for an event sponsored by the Islamic Society of North America. Narges Rahman with member station WDET reports.
8: Thousands of people gathered over Labor Day weekend at Huntington Place in Detroit, where speakers talked about overcoming challenges like anti-Muslim racism. Bilal Irfan came to network with American Muslims involved in political, social, and educational life. He says young people are concerned about where they belong.
9: There's a lot of feelings about kind of, are these safe spaces for us? Where do we cultivate those spaces? So ISNA is kind of offering that kind of space for a lot of these Muslims that want to feel community, want to feel someplace that we can organize together.
8: Saturday night, Michigan Democratic Senate nominee Abdul Al-Said and Dearborn Mayor Abdullah Hamoud told the crowd, American Muslims are a vital part of the country. For NPR News, I'm Narges Rahman in Detroit.
5: Hurricane Lowell is expected to move just west of the main Hawaiian Islands by tonight. It's a Category 3 storm. I'm Dave Mattingly in Washington.

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1: It's Morning Edition from NPR News. I'm Michelle Martin.
2: And I'm Leila Fadel. Good morning. The U.S. hit three Iranian oil tankers this weekend, and what it says was retaliation for Iran targeting two Navy ships. Iran is also announcing a new route in the Strait of Hormuz, the waterway that President Trump continues to say that the U.S. controls, with little evidence. NPR's international correspondent, Hadil El-Shalchi, joins us now from Istanbul with the latest. Good morning.
3: Good morning.
2: So catch us up on the latest attacks.
3: Okay. So over the weekend, the U.S. military said Iran's Islamic Revolutionary Guard Corps launched ballistic missiles towards two U.S. Navy vessels, an aircraft carrier and a guided missile destroyer. CENTCOM says its vessels were unscathed. And in response to that, as you said, the U.S. struck three Iranian oil tankers, permanently disabling two, they said, and destroying a third. In its statement, CENTCOM called the Iranian tankers, quote, part of a multi-billion dollar shadow network which Iran uses to fund its Revolutionary Guard. It said one of the ships was near Kharg Island. That's the heart of Iran's oil export system. Another was in the Gulf of Oman. CENTCOM's commander said, quote, if you shoot at two of our ships, we will impose an even higher economic cost, taking out three of yours.
2: Now, at the heart of this conflict right now is the Strait of Hormuz and ships passing through the strait, and who's blocking what. Iran announced a new route.
3: That's right. So the head of Iran's Supreme National Security Council, Mahmoud Rezaei, said in an interview with state TV that Iran will impose new restrictions in the Persian Gulf. He said Iran wants to create a no-go zone encircling the Strait of Hormuz, and it will sanction any ship trying to evade Iran's blockade. Rezaei said the strategy is to make it costlier for the shipping companies to try to cross the strait without Iran's permission. And I have to note something very important here. Reporting on developments on the Strait of Hormuz, we rely many times on official statements, you know, released by the U.S. military, sometimes by President Trump himself, and official statements by Iranian forces and the government. So we're really limited when we want to independently verify what each side is targeting or vessels getting through the strait or even who really controls what part of the waterway. Now, the U.S. has been assisting some vessels to cross the strait using strikes, and some oil is getting through, but definitely not as much as before the war. Iran said a few weeks ago that it was close to sealing an agreement with Oman on reopening the strait temporarily. Today, the spokesperson for the foreign ministry said the talks for the agreement have reached, quote, a final stage, and that in the coming days they will register the safe route with the U.N. body in charge of the safety of shipping across the world.
2: The blockades on the Strait of Hormuz have affected global oil prices worldwide. What's the latest on that over the Labor Day weekend?
3: Right. So diesel reached an all-time high this weekend with a national average price of $5.90 per gallon. That's about 1% more than the last time we saw the highest price in 2022. And those refueling their vehicles over the weekend in the U.S. were paying over $4 a gallon, almost a dollar more than the last record Labor Day high in 2012, according to AAA.
2: NPR's Hadil El-Shalchi in Istanbul. Thank you, Hadil.
3: You're welcome.
1: Secretary of State Marco Rubio is heading this week to Colombia, Peru, and Ecuador. He has been making Latin America a priority, even as the Trump administration revives 19th century ideas about U.S. dominance in the region. Rubio is also defending an oil deal with Venezuela's interim leaders who took power after the U.S. seized the Venezuelan president. Here's NPR's Michelle Kellerman.
4: What began as a warning to European powers in the 19th century to stay out of the New World is now a framework for U.S. regional dominance. That's how the U.S. ambassador to Panama puts it in a State Department video about the history of the Monroe Doctrine.
5: Fast forward to the modern era, where the doctrine has found its latest champion in President Trump.
4: Ambassador Kevin Moreno Cabrera cited President Trump's decision to send military forces to oust Venezuelan President Nicolas Maduro.
5: This calculated maneuver delivered a resonant signal across the hemisphere, punctuated by President Trump's own declaration.
6: Under our new national security strategy, American dominance in the Western Hemisphere will never be questioned again.
4: But Trump's recent oil deal with Maduro's former vice president, now interim leader, and his call for U.S. dominance do raise concerns.
7: This neocolonialist, neo-imperialist approach has not been well received.
4: That's Jonna Nelson, who was Deputy Assistant Secretary of Defense for the Western Hemisphere in the Biden administration.
7: The majority of the people in the Americas are not happy about the Monroe Doctrine concept being revived.
4: And it's not just about the video, says Michael Paulberg, a political science professor at Virginia Commonwealth University. He says there's a lot of concern in the region about the Trump administration's actions.
8: For example, the extrajudicial killings of 200 people on speedboats in the Caribbean and the Pacific, and the close alliance between the Trump administration and the Chavista government in Venezuela, and the election interference by the U.S. in the upcoming Brazilian elections. I think these things are a little bit more alarming to many people than the State Department video.
4: President Trump, though, is sounding confident about the trends in Latin America.
9: That part of our hemisphere is really turning out to be very much different than it was. They've gone from being left to going right.
4: And he's taking credit for that.
9: Because, as you know, I endorsed a gentleman, El Tigre. I liked his name, El Tigre. I guess that means he's a tough guy. But he's now the president of Colombia.
4: Abelardo de la Espriella won a narrow victory earlier this year and earned his nickname for his tough-on-crime message. But before that, he was a lawyer to some pretty controversial figures, says Paulberg.
8: As a criminal defense attorney, he represented many top drug traffickers and money launderers, including those who have been prosecuted in the U.S., like Alex Saab, or including convicted and jailed in the U.S., like Salvatore Mancuso.
4: Secretary Rubio will be meeting the new Colombian leader, and he'll visit other like-minded leaders in Ecuador and Peru this week. In a statement announcing the trip, officials said Rubio will talk about enhanced cooperation in the, quote, shared fight against narco-terrorism, which threatens our hemisphere. The former Defense Department official, Jonna Nelson, says Rubio will find the region more aligned on fighting the drug trade.
7: On the security side, they all see eye to eye. They're all what we call in Latin America mano dura proponents. They take a very strong stance against organized crime and sometimes in violation of human rights.
4: And they're taking a more military-first approach to tackling drug trafficking, more in line with the Trump administration. Michelle Kellerman, NPR News, the State Department.

0: This is NPR News.
1: I'm Dr. Anthony Lizowitz, and this is Climate Connections. Last summer, torrential floods roared through central Texas, killing more than 100 people and displacing thousands of others. Many of the residents affected by the floods lived in mobile or manufactured homes. These homes are especially vulnerable to climate disasters like floods, in part because of where they're located.
2: Historically, we put mobile home parks oftentimes on very low-value land, which was on the floodplains.
1: Andy Rumbach of the Urban Institute, a think tank, says manufactured homes are often stigmatized, and many communities limit their development.
2: You'll often find people who have gone through a disaster who are then unable to rebuild because their park is no longer allowed to exist.
1: In other cases, people are permitted to rebuild, but because new manufactured home developments are not allowed, they are forced to stay in the same flood-prone location. And that may require elevating their homes to comply with modern floodplain regulations.
2: That's expensive. A lot of people who have a disability or elderly don't want to climb 7 feet of stairs.
1: Rumbach says modern manufactured homes can be an important source of low-cost housing. So he says zoning laws should be updated to make sure these homes can be located in safe areas. Climate Connections is produced by the Yale Center for Environmental Communication. To learn more about climate change, visit climateconnections.org.
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7: Some people are leaving the labor force because they want to, some because they have to. But in any case, more Americans are leaving the workforce behind. The labor force participation rate, which measures the share of the working age population that's either employed or looking for a job, has fallen sharply this year. Demographic change partially explains the trend, but it's not the full story. So we're launching a series across our shows called Clocked Out, about the people who've left their jobs, including jobs in the high-tech industry.
9: My name is Chris Bell. I live in Mercer Island, Washington. I retired at the end of May in 2026. I'm about a month short of 50 right now. I started off my career as a solo designer, but over time I moved into management and ended my career as a leader of other managers and a director position in tech. I found myself almost on a yearly basis having to figure out who I was going to lay off on a team. And at some point, it felt like that cycle was exactly what I did not sign up to do. I spoke with my wife, my family, and we just decided, like, look, there's a lot going on at home. I've got a couple of kids, got aging parents. Maybe this is the point at which we focus more of our collective resources on the household and have only one of us sort of be in the rat race. I'm in a pretty fortunate position insofar as I was actually able to make that decision to begin with. Retirement for me does not mean not working ever again. What it really means is working, you know, for myself under the conditions that actually make me want to do the work. I would be lying if I said I was 100% comfortable with the decision overall. There are times when I second guess the financial decision, but on balance, so far it's been pretty great. And I really don't regret the decision at all. This summer, I ran dad camp with my two tween girls. Every week we had planned activities that we did. Each of those activities aligned to a category that we decided upon. Some of those categories were things like adventure, where we choose something new, or outdoors, where we go and do something. And that's how we spent the summer. We just got a new puppy last week. And so the last 2 weeks of dad camp before they start school have really turned into puppy camp. I'm a little bit sleep deprived right now, but so far it's been a lot of fun.
7: That was Chris Bell in Mercer Island, Washington. You can hear more stories from this series on Marketplace's morning and afternoon shows, and you can share your story with us. Head to marketplace.org/clockedout. Courtney Bergseeker produced this episode. I'm Megan McCarty-Carino, and that's Marketplace Tech. This is APM.
0: On the next Fresh Air for Labor Day, singer and songwriter Roseanne Cash. 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

0: 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I'm Leila Fadel.
1: And I'm Michelle Martin. Good morning. Labor unions have tried to protect workers from many things: hazardous working conditions, excessively long workdays, trade agreements that kill U.S. jobs. Now they're confronting a force that all of us are reckoning with: the explosive growth of AI. NPR's Andrea Hsu is here this Labor Day to talk about how that's going. Good morning, Andrea.
2: Good morning.
1: So we know that AI is already transforming work for all kinds of people. How are labor unions responding?
2: Well, this is something that's been front of mind for them for a while. Already a couple of years ago, the Nurses Union, National Nurses United, they were holding rallies and speaking out against AI-powered software that some hospitals had introduced. You know, they had algorithms calculating how many hours of nursing care a patient needed, which affected staffing, and they were automating patient handoffs between shifts. And the nurses argued that this technology failed to see things that experienced nurses see, and that it was undermining their work, putting patients in danger. Now, the Nurses Union has gotten some hospitals to negotiate over the use of these AI systems, but it's an ongoing issue, and they haven't been able to stop hospitals from using these systems altogether.
1: So it's more like they're negotiating to try to put guardrails on AI, but not blocking it.
2: Exactly. And Liz Schuler, the president of the AFL-CIO, made clear they're not trying to block AI. She talked about this at the National Press Club earlier this year. She says their members, you know, who represent office workers and factory workers and retail workers, all kinds of professions, she says they're not anti-technology or anti-innovation.
3: There are so many workers in our movement who are excited to use AI, who are already finding ways to help them do their jobs better. What we are is anti-greed. We are against these forces that are using technology without our input, without our control.
2: And she talked about a survey they did. They asked 1,200 workers how they feel about AI. And Michelle, 95% of them said they wanted people, not AI, to make decisions about hiring, firing, and pay. And 94% of them wanted to know if AI was being used to monitor them. And, you know, the AFL-CIO has been pushing for laws that would create these kinds of guardrails. And there are now some state and local regulations that require companies to reveal if they're using AI to make hiring or layoff decisions, for example. But AI regulation remains patchy.
1: So the unions are saying they're not anti-technology, but are any of them enthusiastic about what's going on?
2: Actually, yes. The building trades unions are loving the data center boom. You know, AI companies are building these things everywhere, and it's creating tons of work for electricians, plumbers, pipe fitters. The International Brotherhood of Electrical Workers called on their 900,000 members around the country to ask their elected officials to oppose any kind of moratorium on data centers. I talked with Don Slayman about this. He's a political coordinator with the union, and he's frustrated by the recent backlash. He says, you know, we're a nation of data hoarders.
4: How many good pictures, how many emails do you not erase and empty from your trash can? I mean, all these folks that are saying, oh, data centers are the scourge, without understanding what they mean, and most of all, without understanding what they mean for skilled tradespeople.
2: And he disputes what many people say, that this work is just temporary. He says his union has contracts extending years into the future, and that the equipment inside those data centers is something his members will be upgrading for years to come.
1: That is NPR's Andrea Hsu. Andrea, thank you.
2: You're welcome.
0: In his first term, President Trump praised the idea of naming an aircraft carrier after African-American war hero Doris Miller. Now the Trump administration is considering stripping Miller's name from the ship. Steve Walsh with WHRO in Norfolk, Virginia, reports that reaction has been swift and harsh.
5: Doris Miller was the first African-American to earn the Navy Cross after the battle at Pearl Harbor in 1941. In 2020, Trump's acting Navy Secretary Thomas Modley decided to name an aircraft carrier after the World War II hero, says Modley's former deputy, Steve Deal.
6: He epitomized everything that we want to feel is honorable and virtuous about being American. There was no doubt at all that he was the person to name that aircraft carrier for the time.
5: At the Pearl Harbor attack, Miller moved the wounded captain of USS West Virginia to safety. Miller was a mess man. At the time, that was one of only a few jobs open to African Americans in the Navy. Though he was untrained, he manned a gun and returned fire until he was ordered to leave. Miller was killed 2 years later during an attack on his new Navy ship. Deal says no one from the White House questioned the pick. President Trump promoted the decision during a Martin Luther King Jr. Day event at the White House when he was president in 2020.
7: Last month, the Navy announced that the next American aircraft carrier will bear the proud name of USS Doris Miller. That's pretty good. They won't give me that honor. That's a big boat. That's a big ship. All right, one day maybe.
5: That one day seems to have arrived. NPR has confirmed that the Trump administration is considering stripping Miller's name from the future Ford-class aircraft carrier, now under construction at Newport News Shipbuilding in Virginia. One likely replacement? Donald Trump. 8 of the 11 current aircraft carriers are named after presidents, but it's inconsistent. 2 are named after congressional leaders, including former Mississippi Senator John Stennis, says Ty Cejuli, a retired brigadier general and former professor at West Point.
8: I just think it's really ironic that they want to take the name off the Dory Miller, who was a sailor who died in combat, who saved his fellow sailors, and keep the name the John Stennis, who was a segregationist who fought against the values that we cherish as Americans.
5: Cejuli was vice chair of a congressionally mandated committee which recommended stripping the Confederate legacy from U.S. bases and ships in 2023. In 2025, the second Trump administration sidestepped the mandate. They put the old names back by renaming the bases for troops that shared the names of the Confederates. NPR has confirmed the administration is also contemplating upgrading Doris Miller's Silver Star to the Medal of Honor. Cejuli says it's ironic that Trump is considering the upgrade as the administration considers removing Miller's name from the carrier.
8: I see a pattern in the Trump administration, so I certainly think that Secretary Hegseth has ensured that we only name things after certain people and not everyone who makes up this great country.
5: The Secretary of Defense in the White House did not respond to a request for comment. Mudley's aide Deal was at the ceremony at Pearl Harbor in 2020 when the name was announced, along with Doris Miller's family.
6: The reaction of the enlisted on that ship there in that area was also ecstatic. From every background, race, creed, color, they felt, wow, this is going to be our ship.
5: Currently, the carrier is scheduled to be ready by 2034. For NPR News, I'm Steve Walsh.
0: 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I'm Leila Fadel.
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1: Live from the GPB Newsroom, I'm Devin Swald. The Richmond County Sheriff's Office says it has arrested two of its own for allegedly misusing flock camera technology. Investigator Sean Morrow and Deputy Jose Ferrer were arrested last month. They were charged with misuse of captured license plate data and violation of oath by a public officer. Sheriff Eugene Brantley said Friday in a press conference he knows there's a growing concern around flock and privacy.
2: Since then, we have implemented a stringent protocol reducing the number of people that have access to the system while putting parameters in place to track and minimize the misuse of it.
1: He says six officers in the county have now been arrested for similar charges. That's out of 330 officers who have access to Flock. It follows the GBI's arrest of a Clayton County Sheriff's Office deputy on similar allegations and several other previous instances throughout the state of law enforcement inappropriately accessing Flock camera data. The cameras sold by Atlanta-based Flock Safety are, according to the company, running in 6,000 communities in every state but Alaska. Atlanta-based Delta Airlines says it will match the $1,000 federal contribution to Trump accounts for eligible children of employees. The company says it's an effort to invest Delta's employees and in their financial well-being. Trump accounts were created under the One Big Beautiful Bill Act as investment accounts for children born during the second Trump administration. 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
3: Live from NPR News in Washington, I'm Windsor Johnston. A cargo plane crashed at Miami International Airport on Sunday, killing at least five people and injuring five others, three critically. NPR's Arzu Rezvani reports a federal investigation is underway.
4: They'll be looking at everything from possible mechanical failure to environmental variables to flight crew performance. I spoke with Peter Golds last night. He's the former managing director of the NTSB. He's now a transportation safety consultant. And he explained to me how this usually goes.
5: They'll listen to the cockpit voice recorder to make sure that the pilots were following the checklists, were aware of the extenuating circumstances.
4: Another detail investigators will likely examine are thunderstorms and winds that were directly over the airport at the time of the crash.
3: NPR's Arzu Rezvani reporting. President Trump's envoys have wrapped up talks in Kyiv aimed at ending the war in Ukraine. NPR's Joanna Kakissis reports they met with the Ukrainian and Russian presidents this weekend to find a path forward.
6: Trump's son-in-law, Jared Kushner, and longtime friend Steve Witkoff have visited Moscow several times, including on Saturday. They arrived in Kyiv on Sunday on a train called the Peace Express. Speaking to reporters outside the ornate presidential palace in Kyiv, Kushner said Trump wants peace as soon as possible. He responded to a reporter asking him if this could happen by winter.
7: And I think if we can achieve that, it'd be an incredible thing. It doesn't mean that we will achieve it, but it's an effort that's very important to try. And
6: the Ukrainians, including President Volodymyr Zelensky, looked skeptical. Zelensky told reporters after the press conference that he expected the war to continue. Joanna Kakissis, NPR News, Kyiv.
3: The far-right Alternative for Germany won the most votes in yesterday's regional election. But as NPR's Esme Nicholson reports, it's still unclear whether the party will have enough seats to govern.
8: Speaking to public broadcaster ZDF, AfD federal leader Alice Weidel said Chancellor Friedrich Merz's conservative Christian Democrats will never win another election. We're seeing explosive growth here, she said, referring to the state of Saxony-Anhalt. We're going to see explosive growth across all of East Germany and at the federal level too, she said. The AfD candidate responsible for that growth is Ulrich Siegmund, a former salesman with a radical platform, promising mass deportations, the segregation of refugee children in schools, and closer relations with Russia and the MAGA movement in the US. While it's not yet clear whether the AfD can rule outright, Siegmund declared, "We have written history," and thanked Friedrich Merz for being a very good campaigner for the AfD. For NPR News, I'm Esme Nicholson in Berlin.
3: This is NPR News. The average rate on a 30-year mortgage is now nearly 7%, making home ownership more expensive. But as NPR Stephen Bisaha reports, buyers who can afford higher rates or pay cash may have an advantage in today's market.
9: High mortgage rates tend to drive away home buyers. But NerdWallet's housing expert Kate Wood says that also means buyers that stay in the market can get more concessions from sellers.
10: They're more willing to work with you because they aren't just, you know, swimming in offers and taking their pick.
9: She also recommends that home buyers shop around for a mortgage.
10: When things are even like a little bit unstable or a little bit iffy, my goodness, like please, look at all the lenders because you are going to see a really good amount of dispersion.
9: Wood warns buyers who wait that if and when rates do drop, a flood of pent-up competition could make that home you're looking at cost tens of thousands of dollars more. Stephen Bisaha, NPR News.
3: Hurricane Lowell is taking aim at Hawaii. The Category 3 storm has maximum sustained winds of about 120 miles an hour as it moves north-northeast toward the islands. Pat Porter is the Emergency Management Administrator for Kauai.
11: As of now, all of Kauai is under the area where we're going to have tropical storm force winds. But Niiau is actually on the border there where they may have the 58-mile-per-hour destructive winds.
3: Forecasters say the storm could bring heavy rain, flash flooding, mudslides, and dangerous surf as it passes west of the state. 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

0: Arias by 14 strokes and set the 72-hole record that stood for nearly 40 years. Suggs was a charter member of the Ladies Professional Golf Association. She went on to win 58 LPGA tournaments, including 11 major championships, and was the first female inductee into the World Golf Hall of Fame. She was in the first class in the LPGA Hall of Fame and was the first woman inducted into the Georgia Sports Hall of Fame. The pioneering golfer, who has been called a certified Georgia legend, was born on September 7, 1923, today in Georgia history.
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2: It's Morning Edition from NPR News. I'm Leila Fadel.
3: And I'm Michelle Martin. It is Labor Day, even though you might think the last election never ended. This is considered the unofficial beginning of the general election season. Mail-in ballots are already being sent out in North Carolina, for example. Now, Republicans control the House and the Senate, but President Trump's second-term agenda is unpopular, and most voters are critical of his performance. So that could be a drag on the party's candidates. NPR Stephen Fowler is here now to explain where things stand. Good morning, Stephen.
4: Good morning.
3: So we know the party in power tends to lose ground in the midterms. That would mean Republicans lose seats, Democrats gain seats. Does it look like that will happen this year?
4: The short answer, probably. Here's a longer one. We know that Democrats have been showing up to vote more in primaries and say they're more excited to vote in the general election. We know that Democrats have been doing way better in special elections and other elections since November 2024. And we know that voters say they are concerned about the war in Iran, tariffs and gas prices and affordability, and that voters feel a disconnect between those issues and what the president seems to be focused on, like, say, the ballroom construction. That is a recipe for Republicans losing seats.
3: But, you know, Republicans could lose seats and still control Congress. I mean, understanding that there are still 2 months to go and that, you know, many people are only just now starting to think about the election. What does the landscape look like today for Congress next year?
4: Even with this redistricting arms race that led several states to try and maximize the number of safe seats for Democrats and Republicans in the last year or so, the likeliest outcome is still that Democrats take the House. That's based on polling averages, which are a snapshot in time, that show more voters would prefer to elect a Democrat than a Republican to represent them in Congress. With fewer true toss-up seats now, you've got attention heavily concentrated on a relatively small number of expensive races. But both parties are realistically paying at least a little bit of attention to seats where Trump won as much as 55% of the vote.
3: Okay, what about the Senate? A few months ago, it did not look like Democrats had a realistic path to retaking the majority there. What about now?
4: The path is a lot easier to see, Michelle. Before, people thought that Georgia and North Carolina were just a few of the toss-up races and what's a pretty good overall map for Republicans keeping their seats. But now we're talking toss-ups in Republican-friendly Iowa, Texas, Ohio, Alaska, and control of the chamber is no longer a given for either party. You've got the national environment being more Democrat-friendly, and it's also the advantage of strong Democratic nominees raising a lot of money. You've got third-party candidates on the ballot that could earn enough votes from people who don't like either party.
3: So what should people be focused on in the run-up to Election Day?
4: There are two M's I want you to consider: money and the message. On the money front, Democratic candidates are raising more in key competitive races, while you've got Republican Party groups and Trump's super PAC MAGA Inc. that have more money in the bank. But it remains to be seen if they actually spend all of that money before it's too late to make a difference, or if they spend much at all. Then you've got message. Republicans are holding an unprecedented midterm convention in Dallas this week, where they're trying to rally a flagging base and convince independents to give them another chance. Democrats are in the competitive place they are because of nominees whose message is partially about how the Democratic Party isn't that great either.
3: That is NPR Stephen Fowler. Stephen, thank you.
4: Thank you.
2: Let's dive a little deeper with veteran elections analyst Charlie Cook. He's the founder of the nonpartisan Cook Political Report, and he writes a column for the National Journal. Charlie, good morning and welcome back to the program.
5: Good morning, Leila.
2: So in your latest column, you lay out three likely outcomes for Republicans: bad, really bad, and truly horrible. So suffice to say, no good options there. You predict the most likely outcome is, quote, really bad. What does that look like in terms of losing seats?
5: Really bad

0: would be Republicans losing 4 or 5, with 4 being the number that would tip the Senate over into Democratic hands, and maybe 26 to 35 or so House seats. And 26 is the post-World War II average is 4 and 26 in the House. There are real reasons why this shouldn't be this bad for Republicans, and we didn't think it was. But just in the last couple of months, it's been moving towards what was the probably worst case scenario before. Now is sort of right, almost average. But this is normal for presidents, but now it's starting to look worse than normal.
1: So normal when the president is from the party, so it's a Republican president. But what has, you said we didn't expect this a few months ago. What has changed? What's different now?
0: You've got some places that haven't voted Democrat since Moby Dick was a guppy. And that where Democrats are really overperforming. I mean, places like Iowa and Senate and Governor, Ohio, Senate and Governor, Texas, Senate and Governor. And that's actually the interesting thing, Alaska, with Senate, where Democrats are doing better than you'd think in some places where they normally do horribly. But Democrats are also struggling a little bit in places like Maine and Michigan and maybe Minnesota, places that should be, easier for them.
1: So it's not really a given for either party.
0: The question is just sort of, and I'd try to avoid the term control because arguably right now nobody has control of the House, but majority, whether the majority tips over. But it's a matter of like how many seats will Democrats get. And it's really unlikely that it's going to be less, there'll be less than 3 seats and that the House won't tip over. That's very, very, very unlikely. With the Senate being the big one. But, for 6-8 months ago, it would seem silly to say that Democrats might take the Senate. But today, you're just looking at basically dead even races in a bunch of red states that it shouldn't be. Now, we'll wake up with surprises morning after the election. The question is how many and where will they be?
1: How much of this is about policies that hurt people's pocketbooks? So I'm thinking of tariffs, the Iran war that's led to high gas prices.
0: I think it's midterm elections are sort of time for a change or stay the course. Mm. And whether it's the war in Iran, whether it's inflation, and with that, fuel costs, fertilizer, food, all these things, and part of what's happening is that people in the heart of President Trump's base, a guy with a pickup truck that gets 20 miles a gallon, and it takes $100 to refill it. I mean, this is a core constituency. And they, I don't know that many of them are going to actually vote Democratic, but I tell you what, they sure as heck may not show up and vote at all, which is that would be a bad thing for Republicans up and down the ticket. So Republicans, it's a turnout challenge. For Democrats, it's not, because their people, they are motivated. They really are. I mean, whether they were in 2024 or not, they are now.
1: What is motivating them?
0: Okay, no civics teacher is going to say this, but the most powerful emotion in politics is hate. And when people in one party truly hate the leader of the other party, that's a big motivator to turn out. And it was true when when Obama was president, it was true when Biden was president, it's true when Trump's president.
1: That's Charlie Cook of the Cook Political Report. Thank you, Charlie, for your time and your insights.
0: Thanks, Layla.
2: For the first time, genetically modified pig kidneys have kept patients alive long enough to receive human organ transplants. NPR's Rob Stein reports.
3: Tim Andrews' kidneys had failed, and despite dialysis, his doctors told him he'd probably die before he could get a transplant.
4: And as it went on, I got sicker and sicker, and I was told, it could be less than a year now, so get your paperwork ready and all that stuff. Well, that's the end, right? There's no options.
3: But then Andrews, who lives in New Hampshire, heard that surgeons in Boston were testing pig kidneys that had been genetically modified to work in people to help alleviate the shortage of organs. So he volunteered for the research, even though he figured it may not help him much.
4: I thought, well, if I can do something for humanity on my way out, why not? Gonna die anyways.
3: So the 66-year-old got a modified pig kidney in January of 2025 and almost immediately felt much better.
4: I could walk around. I wasn't tied to a machine. I wasn't dead tired. So for me, it was beautiful.
3: But after about 9 months, the pig kidney, which Andrews nicknamed Wilma, failed.
4: Then they removed Wilma, and I went back on dialysis, and I almost instantly became sick again.
3: Andrews thought he had reached the end, but 3 months later, his doctors found a human kidney for him, and he's been feeling great again since getting it last year.
4: I swim, I ride my bike, I enjoy life. Awesome, it's fantastic. She saved my life. She was the bridge so that I didn't die. So I got to the human kidney.
3: eGenesis, the biotech company developing the pig organs, says another patient was kept alive with a pig kidney long enough to get a human kidney too. Dr. Mohammed Mohyuddin of the University of Maryland studies transplanting animal organs into people. He wasn't involved in the research, but he says it's encouraging.
5: While we are working toward using these organs as destination therapy, the immediate need is to provide enough survival of the patient so they can get a chance to get a human organ. And that's exactly what has happened in these patients.
3: Now, the biotech company says much more testing is needed, but hopes to make the genetically modified pig kidneys widely available within about 4 years. Rob Stein, NPR News.

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1: 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And DBHDD, warning all Georgians that half of all opioid deaths happen at home when people take an Oxy or a Perc with a glass of alcohol for stress or to sleep. Learn more about protecting families from opioid overdoses at opioidresponse.info. And Georgia Farm Bureau Insurance, which offers financial protection for cars and homes while also supporting farmers, local food production, and rural communities. This is insurance you can feel good about.
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5: It's Morning Edition from NPR News. I'm Leila Faldin.
0: And I'm Michelle Martin. In Germany, the far-right anti-immigration party has won a landslide victory in a state election.
5: Alternative for Germany, or AfD's win, has caused a political earthquake in Germany. According to preliminary results, AfD fell short of an outright majority on Sunday. But if it does form a governing coalition, it would be the first far-right regional government in the country since Nazi Germany.
0: NPR's Esme Nicholson is in Berlin with more on this. Good morning, Esme.
6: Good morning, Michelle.
0: So how did AfD pull this off?
6: This is a question that Germany's rather shell-shocked ruling centre-right Christian Democratic Union Party, or the CDU, is certainly asking itself this morning. The vote took place in the small eastern state of Saxony-Anhalt, and the CDU there got just 17%, while the AfD more than doubled its share from the last election to 43%. I think the AfD can really thank its candidate, a man called Ulrich Siegmund. The 35-year-old is a former marketing man and salesman, and it shows, not least on TikTok, where throughout the campaign he posted feel-good videos and promised to, quote, bring back the good old Germany. He stands out even within his own party because he is uncharacteristically upbeat. But this does not make him moderate by any means. In fact, Germany's domestic intelligence classifies the AfD as extremist in Saxony-Anhalt, and its platform there is the party's most radical.
0: Well, tell us more about that. Like, what does this party want, and what would an AfD-led regional government actually look like?
6: Well, right at the top of the agenda is what the AfD calls its remigration policy, which promises mass deportations. Last night, Siegmund actually spelled out the policy in more detail to public broadcaster ARD.
7: Remigration ist viel mehr als nur eine Abschiebung. Remigration.
6: He says here that remigration is far more than just deportation and that it applies to anyone who does not contribute to society. He included here Ukrainian refugees without jobs. The AfD also wants to segregate refugees and disabled children in schools and revamp the curriculum to focus on a more positive teaching of Germany's history. It is also promising to dismantle the region's public broadcaster, and all this and more is seen as the AfD's blueprint for the rest of Germany.
0: So whether it secures enough votes to govern or not, what does last night's win mean for Germany as a whole?
6: Well, first of all, if Sigmund does end up as state governor, he will be privy to foreign and domestic intelligence, which is a major concern considering the AfD's rather cozy relations with Russia. And there is already talk of Germany's other 15 states preparing to meet separately. Politically, this is a disaster for Chancellor Friedrich Merz. He came to power vowing to halve the number of AfD voters, but last night his conservatives halved their own voters. Share. So Merz is now under extreme pressure. Finally, beyond Germany, President Donald Trump posted the results on Truth Social, which the Kremlin has reposted, calling it an historic win.
0: That is NPR's Esme Nicholson in Berlin. Esme, thank you.
6: Thank you, Michelle.
5: The Trump administration is back at the Supreme Court again, asking the justices to let the U.S. Postal Service control some mail-in voting. A note that USPS is a financial supporter of NPR. Under a plan advocated by President Trump, mail-in ballots wouldn't be delivered to voters in states that haven't shared their voting lists. To discuss this, we're joined by Rick Hassan. He's a professor at the UCLA School of Law, where he directs the Safeguarding Democracy Project. Good morning and welcome back to the program.
8: Good morning.
5: So this is the third time the Trump administration has asked the Supreme Court to weigh in. We covered their last emergency appeal just this past Friday. What's different now?
8: Well, the first time it went up to the court, it was a question of was it too early? Because the Postal Service had not come up with their final rule, and the Supreme Court agreed, said there can't be an injunction against this mail-in ballot rule until there's a rule. Second time it went up, the district court judge had put in a temporary restraining order. There was a question whether that was appealable. Now, finally, we have a preliminary injunction. Everyone agrees it's appealable. It's now before the First Circuit and the Supreme Court. I expect by the end of the week or the beginning of next week, we'll finally know what the rules are going to be.
5: Now, you wrote that this should be an easy case for the Supreme Court to deny a stay. Why?
8: So when the court's considering preliminary relief, it has to consider four things. How likely is it that the party is going to win? How much injury would the party suffer? How do you balance the harms to both parties and the public interest? And it's those last two that really matter here, because elections are already happening, ballots are already going out. The Postal Service doesn't have its act together, doesn't have its portal ready for states to upload their lists. So in sum, what's happening is there would be a tremendous burden on both election administrators and voters, whereas the burden on the federal government would be quite small, because they can't even put their plans into place in order to prevent the voter fraud that they said is happening that they haven't proven.
5: Now, what kind of confusion would a Supreme Court decision siding with Trump create? I mean, North Carolina started mailing out ballots last week. More states begin that process very soon.
8: Well, it would be beyond confusion, because under the rule as it was written, unless a state is able to upload its portal, print new envelopes, put these intelligent barcodes on them, do a perfect matching, then the ballots don't go out. And so millions of people, the elderly, disabled, people who are traveling, people in the military who depend on mail-in ballots in states where there's all mail elections, they'd have to find another way to get a ballot. There's already talk about trying to get UPS or FedEx to deliver ballots. Some states don't have the capacity to have all these voters showing up in person. So it'd be beyond confusion. It would just be chaos in an election. And I hope that the Supreme Court understands that potential for chaos and will take that into account when it considers whether or not to rule in Trump and the Trump administration's favor.
5: So it could potentially disenfranchise millions of people.
8: Yes, I think there's the real danger of disenfranchisement. Election administrators take months to get things together. You don't roll out a brand new program with just, you know, days, if not, you know, hours before elections actually starting. So we're really in a kind of uncharted waters if the Supreme Court allows this to go forward.
5: That is UCLA law professor Rick Hassan. Thank you so much for your time.
8: Thank you.
5: This is NPR News.
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9: This is Morning Edition on GPB. I'm Devin Zwald. Coming up on the show, NPR's Michelle Martin speaks with tennis writer Courtney Wynn about the controversy surrounding social media influencers' behavior at the U.S. Open. That's coming up in about 15 minutes on Morning Edition. Georgia News and NPR News headlines are coming up next. 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
10: Live from NPR News in Washington, I'm Dave Mattingly. The National Transportation Safety Board is investigating why a cargo plane ran off the end of a runway yesterday while landing at Miami International Airport. The 767 operated by Amazon struck multiple vehicles, sparking a fire. Five people were killed. That flight was arriving from San Juan, Puerto Rico at the time. Israeli Prime Minister Benjamin Netanyahu's corruption trial resumed today following a two-month recess. The trial has dragged on for almost 7 years. It's unclear if it will conclude before a national election at the end of next month, as NPR's Carrie Kahn reports.
11: Netanyahu was last in court in June and has long denied any wrongdoing. He's testified in three cases he's standing trial for. One case alleges he and his family received luxury gifts for political favors. The other two deal with corruption and breach of trust accusations, charging he used his office to secure favorable media coverage from Israeli outlets. He first took the witness stand back in December of 2024, but has repeatedly asked for delays due to his political duties as well as health and security concerns. Critics worry if the trial is not wrapped up before elections October 27th and Netanyahu wins, he could replace the current attorney general, as members of his coalition government have repeatedly threatened. Carrie Kahn, NPR News, Tel Aviv.
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9: Live from the GPB newsroom, I'm Devin Zwald. The Georgia Department of Public Health on Friday confirmed three new cases of measles. The agency says the cases are associated with one case that was confirmed in mid-August and brings this outbreak to 8 total cases. That measles cases are associated with a daycare setting in Metro Atlanta. DPH says the children were either unvaccinated or not fully vaccinated. Including this outbreak, 14 measles cases have been confirmed in Georgia this year. There were 10 confirmed in the state last year. Georgia gas prices have gone up 11 cents in the last week, according to AAA. The current average price of a gallon of regular gas is $3.89. AAA says the increase comes from elevated crude oil prices and strong travel demand. Blue light exposure, more than any other wavelength, can damage the eyes and vision over time, according to a new study from the University of Georgia. GPB's Ellen Eldridge has more on what you can do to protect yourself.
12: Smartphones, computers, TVs, and LED lighting all emit blue light, but the sun is the greatest source of it. Yao Wabing is the lead author of the study at UGA. He says taking breaks from screens and using blue light filtering glasses protect the eyes, and so does replenishing the macular pigment that function to
13: absorb these excess lights, so these blue lights that we are always facing all over our life. And how to increase the amount of these macular pigments in our eyes is by taking in more brightly colored fruits and dark green leafy vegetables.
12: Wabing says good choices include kale, broccoli, and spinach. For GPB News, I'm Ellen Eldridge.
9: Gas South Arena kicked off a $175 million renovation project last week. The arena in Duluth, north of Atlanta, will add a new parking deck, as well as enhanced entrances and concessions and more. Officials said the investment is about creating an even better experience for every guest. The project is expected to be completed in early 2028. 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It's 73 degrees in Atlanta, 70 degrees in Macon, and 75 degrees in Savannah. The National Weather Service says temperatures will cool off today with highs in the upper 80s. For more Georgia news, go to gpb.org/news.
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5: It's Morning Edition from NPR News. I'm Leila Fadel.
0: And I'm Michelle Martin. Good morning. Authorities in Florida are investigating a plane crash in Miami that killed five people on Sunday.
5: An Amazon Prime cargo plane was landing at Miami International Airport around 2 p.m. Eastern when it overran the runway, crashed, and rammed into vehicles on the ground. Five people were injured as well. It's not yet clear how many of the people killed or hurt were on board the plane or on the ground. Amazon says the plane was operated by 21 Air, a contract cargo carrier.
0: NPR's Arzu Rizvani has been following the story, and she's with us now to tell us more about it. Good morning, Arzu.
14: Hey, Michelle.
0: So investigators at the National Transportation Safety Board have started arriving in Miami. What are they going to be looking at to try to figure out what caused this crash?
14: They'll be looking at everything from possible mechanical failure to environmental variables to flight crew performance. I spoke with Peter Golds last night. He's the former managing director of the NTSB. He's now a transportation safety consultant. And he explained to me how this usually goes.
15: They'll listen to the cockpit voice recorder to make sure that the pilots were following the checklists, were aware of the extenuating circumstances. They will look at the data recorder, which will tell them how fast the plane was going, when it touched down, what sort of braking action was applied by the crew.
14: Another detail investigators will likely examine are thunderstorms and winds that were directly over the airport at the time of the crash. Weather conditions are often a reason to delay or avoid a landing, but it's still a little too early to tell if weather was a key factor in this crash.
0: Okay, and do I have this right? That it's usually a combination of factors that causes plane crashes?
14: Yes, that's right. And that's a big reason why these investigations are so extensive and take so much time. It's typically a series of cascading factors that contribute to any crash.
0: But how unusual is it for a plane to overrun the runway?
14: Well, it's enough of a concern that for the last couple of decades, many airports, particularly those with shorter runways, have set up an engineered materials arresting system, or EMAS, which is basically this crushable material placed at the end of a runway designed to help stop a plane that overruns the runway. These systems are not mandated by the FAA, and Miami International Airport doesn't have that in place because the runways there are pretty long, which is why this crash at this particular airport is a bit curious.
0: And this was an Amazon plane that was operated by a contract cargo carrier. Could that figure into the investigation?
14: Yeah, you know, this is something that also caught the attention of Golds, the former NTSB director, and he thinks investigators will examine that corporate relationship that put this plane in the air to see, you know, who was responsible for flight crew training, who was responsible for maintenance. So I think as this investigation goes on, that will be a space to watch.
0: That is. NPR's Arzu Rizvani. Arzu, thank you.
14: You're welcome.
5: To help us understand more about what investigators will look for in Miami, we're joined by Mary Schiavo. She's a former inspector general at the Department of Transportation, and she joins me now. Good morning. Mary, good morning. Are you there?
16: Hello.
5: Hi. So we're live on the air. It's still early in this crash, but in what we know, but what stands out most to you when you look at video of this crash?
16: Well, what stands out to me is the video that has surfaced of the landing approach, of the approach, and then the actual touchdown, or rather the failure to touch down at the end of the runway. And, you know, understandably, this aircraft had come through some weather. There was really ominous looking weather as you see this video off the end of the runway. But we also, when you look at radar that's publicly available about the airspeed and the rate of descent, it was coming in fast. It was descending rather quickly. It was not what's called a stabilized approach. In other words, you're on the right glide slope, you've got the right speeds coming in, you're making the right rate of descent. And also the PAPI lights, their precision approach lights, were out on this runway. So and there was a notice to airmen, a NOTAM, out about this, so they should have known they wouldn't have them. But it really looks like they were in quite a hurry to get to the runway. They probably should have done what's called a go-around. In other words, since they weren't stabilized and really lined up well to make a good landing right at the end of the runway. And you can see that in the video. You're supposed to touch the back wheels first, let the plane settle onto the runway. That breaks the airflow and slows the plane down, the airflow over the wings, and let the nose settle. We see, several hundred feet, maybe even, 1,000 feet or 2,000 feet down the runway, they still hadn't gotten both back wheels on the ground and settled the nose. And there was just no way to dissipate this speed. Also, a 767 should be landing at about 135, 140 knots. It appeared to be faster than that, maybe at some point as high as 170, 180 knots. And then when it went off the other end of the runway, it was reported that it was going 130 miles an hour. So clearly it hadn't dissipated the speed. So the NTSB is going to focus on the pilot handling. And of course, it's possible there were some mechanical problems. I didn't see in that video that the spoilers, things that help the plane slow down, they're supposed to be set before you touch down. And then when you finally touch down, they're automatic. Maybe they had problems with the thrust reversers. There's a lot of things to look at, but I think they'll focus on that landing sequence, how they were coming in and descending. And then again, the issue that there were no arrestor beds at the end of the runways of this airport in a very populated area.
5: How common is a crash like this where the plane overshoots the runway during its landing and leaves the airport perimeter?
16: When you have a runway accident, an overshoot is probably one of the more commons, other than there's a big problem now in the United States with runway incursions, where taxiways, runways, aircraft crossing the runways, other vehicles. But other than that, going off the end of the runway, particularly where there's been some storms. In this case, it appears there was a tailwind, maybe perhaps as much as 26 knots, 30 miles an hour. They had almost 9,000 feet of runway almost. I think it's about 8,400, 8,500 feet long. And for them to have an overshoot there, that's quite a bit of speed. But those are some of the additional things that they'll look at.
5: Now, you have been quoted saying that it is a concern or a red flag that the plane had foreign owners, Russian operators at one point. Why?
16: Yes, well, when I was Inspector General, one of the things that we looked at was international parts provisioning and things like that. And whenever a plane has had foreign ownership, especially Russian ownership, you have to look at the maintenance track record, the parts track record, really what is the history of the plane. But, the black boxes will reveal all of that. If there was a mechanical problem, those black boxes, although they might be very, very old, they will have the key parameters, as will the cockpit voice recorder.
5: Mary Schiavo is a former Inspector General for the Department of Transportation. Thank you for joining us.
16: Thank you.
5: This is NPR News.
9: And this is GPB, where you're listening to Morning Edition. I'm Devin Zwald. Good morning. Coming up on the Marketplace Morning Report, Canada and the U.S. have had a long-standing trade relationship, but now amid trade tensions between the two countries, Canada is looking to the European Union for allyship. That story, plus all the morning's business news, is coming up at 6:51 on GPB.
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5: It's Morning Edition from NPR News. I'm Leila Fadel.
0: And I'm Michelle Martin. Good morning. It's not just the usual media types covering the U.S. Open this year. Social media influencers are in the house, or the stadium as it were, and they are being blamed for breaches of tennis etiquette, such as breaking out the ring cameras and taking selfies while matches are in play. Annoying to other fans and even worse, distracting for the players on the courts. Cue the discourse. So we've called tennis writer Courtney Nguyen to get her take on all this. Good morning, Courtney.
21: Good morning.
0: So what are some of the complaints about the behavior?
21: Yeah, we've seen more of the type of influencer activity that would normally take place kind of outside of the stadium, you know, on the grounds, taking videos and things like that. This year it's permeated into the stadium, and that's really been the issue. So we have people bringing ring lights in to take videos from there. We have suites coordinating these kind of, song and dances, call and repeat type things, all while matches are ongoing. And that's really been the spark for, as you said, the discourse surrounding what is proper behavior in a public sporting environment.
0: Have the players noticed this? And if so, what are they saying?
21: Without a doubt, they have definitely noticed it. We've had play stopped in a Naomi Osaka match with the umpire kind of calling out some of the disturbances in the crowd, specifically related to content creation and content capture. And they have been a little bit frustrated by the fact that they understand why this is being done. They understand that, you know, this is where younger people are getting their information now, is on social media. And for tennis to grow, it's important to obviously be on those platforms. But their argument is, you know, we're here, we're working. This is one of the most prestigious events on our calendar. Please don't interrupt us while we're trying to actually play points. And that's really where the rub is taking place.
0: So who are these social media influencers?
21: It's a great question, because the USTA, which organizes the U.S. Open, has a content creator credentialing system. So they have about 100 content creators that they have credentialed themselves as part of an outreach kind of program. None of those creators are the ones that are creating these disturbances that have been called out in these matches. So effectively, by deduction, it's fans. It's fans who are there. Maybe they are influencers who have been brought in by, you know, brands to come in and get content. There's definitely a lot of that going on the grounds. But they also can just be one-off fans who are trying to capture content for their own platforms.
0: I was going to ask you that, because I was going to say, do we know for a fact that it is so-called influencers causing ruckus and not just fans acting up. Because I have to tell you, I have been to many a concert, especially since COVID, where I'm asking myself, where is the home training? I mean, I'm talking about people using their iPads to film the whole concert so people behind you can't see it. I mean, really? So that's why I'm wondering why we're saying influencers, but do we know that that's really the case? Or is this just people who like taking pictures of themselves?
21: Right. We don't know if that's the case because the definition of an influencer is still so convoluted and it's imprecise, right? It's a term that we use to describe anybody capturing content, but technically it's somebody who's trying to influence you, right? Sell you something, sell you a product, promote a brand. It's not clear that's happening here. And so that's where it's a little bit tricky.
0: Really, really, really fast here. Any idea what the Tennis Association is going to do about all this?
21: Well, Wimbledon has already come out and said no influencers for next year. So obviously it's starting to crack down a little bit. But okay. As for the USTA, they've been, you know, informing people, given more instructions about tennis etiquette.
0: All right. That is tennis writer Courtney Nguyen. Courtney, thank you.
21: Thank you.
0: This is Morning Edition from NPR News. I'm Michelle Martin.
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9: And I'm Devin Zwald, and you're listening to Morning Edition on Georgia Public Broadcasting. Coming up on the show, near record high diesel prices are coming at a bad time for farmers.
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3: From Marketplace in Washington, I'm Kimberly Adams. A new CEO will take the reins of athleisure company Lululemon tomorrow. Its last CEO stepped down in January, and in May, Lululemon settled a proxy battle with the company's founder. All of that has affected the company's performance. Last week, it reported a 9% sales decline in the second quarter. As Marketplace's Henry Epp reports, the company's struggles come at a tumultuous time for the broader athleisure market.
23: Lululemon is not the only athleisure or sportswear brand having a tough 2026, says David Swartz, a senior equity analyst at Morningstar who covers the apparel industry.
24: A number of companies in the industry, including Nike, Puma, and Under Armour, have really been struggling.
23: Which is a pretty big change from just a few years ago during the pandemic when sweatpants and leggings and running shoes were flying off the shelves.
24: A lot of people just really stocked up on sportswear during that period 5 years ago, and they don't need any more right now.
23: But while some big-name brands are struggling, the overall market for athleisure is doing okay. Swartz estimates it's growing around 3-5% a year. What's changed is a lot of new, smaller brands have gotten into the segment, says Jessica Ramirez, co-founder of the consulting firm The Consumer Collective.
6: There's so many brands that collectively, even though they might be small, they dent the market.
23: And make it a bit tougher for older brands to keep growing. Still, there's opportunity for all athleisure and sportswear companies because, Ramirez says, as consumers get more active, they're essentially buying two wardrobes, one for work and one for exercise.
6: You know, I'm not going to be running in my heels and I'm not going to be running in my ballet flats. I'm going to need proper training shoes for that, right?
23: Some brands appear to be trying to cater to both those needs. The athleisure company Fabletics, for example, launched a denim line earlier this year. I'm Henry Epp for Marketplace.
3: U.S. markets are closed for Labor Day. They reopen tomorrow, Tuesday at 9:30 a.m. Wall Street time. In other parts of the world, starting in Europe, the FTSE in London is up 0.2%. The CAC in Paris is up 0.1%. And in Asia, the Hong Kong Hang Seng Index closed down almost 1%.
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3: Canadian Prime Minister Mark Carney is set to address the European Parliament later this month. Given the ongoing trade war with the U.S., Canada is looking to reduce its dependence on its not-so-neighborly lately neighbor to the south. But could the trade war push Canada to go so far as to join the European Union? That's the very question at the heart of a recent piece from journalist Ishan Tharoor, global affairs columnist at The New Yorker. He joins me now with more. Ishan, welcome.
7: Pleasure to be with you.
3: Before we dive into your column, I want to go back to January of this year. You were at the speech Prime Minister Carney gave at the World Economic Forum. Can you talk about how that speech almost foreshadowed what was to come in terms of Canada's approach to foreign policy this year?
7: Yes, I was in Davos at the World Economic Forum, and Mark Carney, the Canadian Prime Minister, gave what became the kind of defining speech of that event, where he effectively talked about how, you know, all this rhetoric about a rules-based order, the international system such as it was, that we have to really look beyond that now, that was a fiction perhaps, and whatever existed before no longer quite stands. And we middle powers, and he defined Canada as a middle power, have to find ways to band together and stand up to the interference and designs of more hegemonic powers.
3: The central thesis of your article is the possibility that Canada could possibly join the European Union. How likely of a scenario is that?
7: Yes, let's be totally clear. Canada is not about to join the European Union. But this conversation has been there, and it's been there for many years in academic circles and in some kind of wonky policy circles in Brussels and Ottawa. And it's taken a new form and shape in the shadow of Trumpism. Canada and the EU already have a very substantive set of trade agreements and close partnerships on various fronts. But there is this feeling that of all the countries outside of Europe that are most, you know, aligned to sort of the EU ethos, it is Canada. It is a social democratic state. It's a state that has abundant natural resources that, frankly, Europe needs. And the European market presents lots of opportunities for Canada's businesses. A sense of solidarity with Europeans that's always been there, but the conversation has accelerated. You have prominent European politicians openly talking about the idea of Canada joining the European Union. You have polls in Canada showing that close to a majority or a majority of Canadians would be interested in joining the EU. Now, I think we all know that the process of joining the EU is very complicated. It requires every country in the EU supporting it. And then also the Canadians would actually want to do it. And joining the EU means a lot of things that maybe once Canadians actually think about it, they'll realize that this is just not going to work. You know, we'll have to have a very hard border with the US, for example, because of the EU rules.
3: It seems like there has been something of a global reassessment of the role the United States plays in the international power and economic dynamic. How would you place what Canada is doing in that larger shift?
7: It's striking because, of course, Canada is the U.S.'s closest ally. It's almost a little sibling to the United States. They share so much history. They share so much trade. They have always been together in various global conflicts. And to have Canada standing up and saying, okay, we have to figure out a new global system. You know, Canada has effectively become the kind of canary in the coal mine when it comes to thinking through the new world that we live in. And that is really striking when you consider for how long Canada has just been, you know, the closest buddy and partner of the United States.
3: Ishan Tharoor is the global affairs columnist at The New Yorker. Thank you so much.
7: Thank you for having me.
3: Even on a holiday, the Marketplace team is still working hard for you. Tune in later today to hear my colleague Sabri Benishore in for Kai Rizdal with the wrap-up of the day's economic news. In Washington, I'm Kimberly Adams with the Marketplace Morning Report. 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
9: Live from the GPB newsroom, I'm Devin Swald. The Richmond County Sheriff's Office says it arrested two of its own for allegedly misusing Flock camera technology. Investigator Sean Morrow and Deputy Jose Ferrer were arrested last month. They were charged with misuse of captured license plate data and violation of oath by a public officer. Sheriff Eugene Brantley said Friday at a press conference he knows there's a growing concern around Flock and privacy.
10: Since then, we have implemented a stringent protocol reducing the number of people that have access to the system while putting parameters in place to track and minimize the misuse of it.
9: He says six officers in the county have now been arrested for similar charges out of about 330 officers who have access to Flock. This follows the GBI's arrest of a Clayton County Sheriff's Office deputy on similar allegations and several other previous instances throughout the state of law enforcement inappropriately accessing Flock camera data. The camera sold by Atlanta-based Flock Safety are, according to the company, running in 6,000 communities in every state but Alaska. Atlanta-based Delta Airlines says it will match the $1,000 federal contribution to Trump accounts for eligible children of employees. The company says it's an effort to invest in Delta's employees and their financial well-being. Trump accounts were created under the One Big Beautiful Bill Act as investment accounts for children born during the second Trump administration. 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
3: Live from NPR News in Washington, I'm Windsor Johnston. The National Transportation Safety Board is investigating why an Amazon cargo plane skidded off a runway at Miami International Airport and struck several vehicles on Sunday. At least five people were killed and several others were injured. Mary Schiavo is a former inspector general at the Transportation Department. She tells NPR that the weather may have played a part in the crash.
16: This aircraft had come through some weather. There was really ominous looking weather as you see this video off the end of the runway. But we also, when you look at radar that's publicly available about the airspeed and the rate of descent, it was coming in fast. It was descending rather quickly. It was not what's called a stabilized approach.
3: The plane was arriving from San Juan, Puerto Rico, when it overran the runway and caught fire. As Republicans prepare to gather in Dallas this week for a midterm convention, President Trump is promising to put his super PAC's massive war chest to work for GOP candidates. NPR's Mara Liasson reports on where that money could go and how much difference it could make with Election Day less than 2 months away.
11: Trump's super PAC, MAGA Inc., has been sitting on more than $400 million in cash, and the president is finally beginning to spend it.
12: I think I have like a close to $1 billion in the super PAC, and I'm allocating for probably $400 or $500 million. So I'll be spending.
13: We'll be spending. Midterm election.
12: Yeah, we're going to spend a lot of money because we don't want to lose our country.
11: MAGA Inc. made a $10 million ad buy to support Texas Attorney General Ken Paxton, who's running for Senate. Overall, Republican super PACs and campaign committees have much more money than their Democratic counterparts. But in many cases, specific Republican candidates have raised less money than their Democratic opponents. Mara Liasson, NPR News.
3: Secretary of State Marco Rubio is heading to South America this week as the Trump administration embraces a new group of right-wing leaders and pushes to expand U.S. influence across the region. NPR's Michelle Kellerman reports.
14: The State Department says Rubio will travel to Colombia, Ecuador, and Peru to talk about enhanced cooperation in the fight against what it calls narco-terrorism. The Trump administration has killed at least 227 people in the past year in strikes on what it alleges are drug boats in the Caribbean and the Pacific. Critics say these strikes are illegal and have not had an impact on the drug trade, but Rubio may not face much pushback on this trip as new right-wing governments promise to work with the Trump administration. The State Department says Rubio will also discuss trade and support for recovery efforts from a recent earthquake in Colombia. Michelle Kellerman, NPR News, the State Department.
3: This is NPR News in Washington. As Hollywood finishes a possibly record-breaking $4.7 billion summer, NPR's Bob Mondello looks at how theaters are planning to keep audiences coming in during the fall and winter months.
15: No superheroes until December, but what fall lacks in conventional blockbusters, it hopes to make up in variety and depth. Dramas include a Social Network follow-up called The Social Reckoning about Facebook.
17: We're twice as big as the biggest country on Earth. We're not frightened of Congress. We're post-government. Please, please, let me quote that.
15: Action flicks from Godzilla Minus Zero to a Hunger Games sequel.
18: Welcome to the second quarter quell.
15: Biopics include Jimmy about Jimmy Stewart.
20: I saw that in a movie. I'll be gosh darn, it really works.
15: And the true underdog story behind Sylvester Stallone's underdog story.
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15: 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Bob Mondello, NPR News.
3: Gas prices are at a record high for the Labor Day period, averaging $4.14 a gallon nationwide. That's nearly a dollar more than a year ago and above the previous holiday record set in 2012. Prices have climbed amid the war with Iran and disruptions affecting oil shipments through the Strait of Hormuz. Diesel prices hit another record high today at $5.90 per gallon. Wall Street is closed for the Labor Day holiday. Stocks resume trading on the exchange tomorrow. 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
9: This is Morning Edition on GPB. It's just after 7 o'clock. Good morning, I'm Devins Wald. Thank you for starting your week with GPB. Coming up on the show, NPR's Steve Inskeep speaks with former crime reporter John Simpson about Simpson's decision to go to clown school. That conversation is coming up in 15 minutes on Morning Edition right here on GPB.
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2: It's Morning Edition from NPR News. I'm Leila Faldin.
3: And I'm Michelle Martin. Good morning. President Trump's envoys went to Ukraine's capital, Kyiv, for the first official visit during wartime.
2: Jared Kushner and Steve Witkoff came right from Moscow. They said they want peace talks to restart. The visit did not produce a breakthrough, but it gave Ukrainians in Kyiv a reprieve from near-constant Russian attacks. In a few moments, we'll ask former U.S. Ambassador to Ukraine, William Taylor, about these developments. We begin with the latest from the ground.
3: Joining us now to talk about, this is NPR's Joanna Kakissis, who is in Kyiv. Joanna, good morning.
4: Good morning, Michelle.
3: So you were at the press conference with Kushner, Witkoff, and Ukrainian President Volodymyr Zelensky. What did they say?
4: So all three men said the talks were substantive and new ideas had been presented, but they didn't offer any details about these ideas, even when reporters pressed them. Now, the men were seated on this stage outside the ornate presidential palace in Kyiv under rainy and gray skies. Jared Kushner, who is Trump's son-in-law, said President Trump wants to end the war as soon as possible. A Ukrainian journalist asked, could this happen as early as this winter? And Kushner said he wants to try.
5: I think if we can achieve that, it'd be an incredible thing. It doesn't mean that we will achieve it, but it's an effort that's very important to try.
4: Zelensky looked really skeptical, as Kushner said this, and he told reporters afterwards that he expects Russia to continue the war. And because Ukraine is facing another brutal winter, with more Russian airstrikes on its energy grid expected, Zelensky says he is pushing for aid that includes more air defense supplies.
3: Joanna, can you just remind us of why peace talks have stalled?
4: Yeah, well, the White House, which has sponsored these talks, has been occupied with Iran since the U.S. and Israel attacked Iran in February. However, a member of Ukraine's negotiating team told me that the Ukrainians actually never stopped communicating with Trump's team and even occasionally with Russian representatives.
3: Did this help at all?
4: Well, actually, no, not really, because the two sides remain so far apart on crucial issues. For example, consider the very sensitive issue of territory. Russia has pushed for Ukraine to give up land it still controls in exchange for a peace deal. A public opinion poll say that most Ukrainians strongly oppose this. Now, Zelensky said he did discuss the territory issue with Kushner and Witkoff.
6: Актуальним залишається територіальне питання, на мій погляд.
4: And he's saying something this sensitive can only be handled by leaders, himself, Vladimir Putin, with maybe Trump and the Europeans also involved.
3: But what did this visit mean for Zelensky and for Ukrainians in general?
4: Yeah, well, Michelle, for Zelensky, the symbolism of just seeing Trump's envoys in Kyiv mattered. Remember, this is their first ever wartime trip to Ukraine, and they have visited Moscow several times. So the war has closed Ukrainian airspace. They traveled to Kyiv on a train dubbed the Peace Express. Witkoff told everybody that he loved it.
7: It reminded me of my days taking the train to see my grandmother down to Florida, and it was great.
4: And what was also great, Zelensky said, is that having Trump's most trusted representatives in Kyiv meant Russia would not dare bomb the city.
6: Ви сьогодні спрацювали навіть краще, ніж системи Patriot.
4: Zelensky saying Kushner and Witkoff visiting Kyiv did so much more than any Patriot air defense system to protect the city. And he said, please come more often so our people can live a little.
3: That is NPR's Joanna Kakissis in Kyiv, Ukraine's capital. Joanna, thank you.
4: You're welcome.
2: Let's get a perspective on the trip to Moscow and Kyiv by President Trump's emissaries from someone who knows the region well. William Taylor served as U.S. ambassador to Ukraine during the George W. Bush and Obama administrations. Ambassador, good morning and welcome back to the program.
8: Thank you, Leila. Good to be here.
2: So Steve Witkoff and Jared Kushner have been to Russia multiple times, but they had never traveled to Ukraine until now. Why do you think they chose now to go?
8: So they finally figured out that in order to have a real negotiation, they have to hear from both sides. They had not, as you say, they'd not been to Kyiv ever. And so hearing from directly from Zelensky and his team is important if there's going to be serious negotiations.
2: Do you expect any breakthroughs to come from this visit?
8: No, because main reason is Putin has no intention, has given no indication that he's willing to make any concessions, that he's willing to stop the war, that he's willing to negotiate for agree to a ceasefire. There's no indication from Putin. That's the key, Leila.
2: But the war has inflicted major

0: losses on both sides. And these visits are happening at a dangerous moment for both Russia and Ukraine because both sides have escalated air attacks. I mean, is there any motivation now for Russia to come to a ceasefire agreement or at least to start being open to it?
1: Absolutely. Absolutely. As you say, the Ukrainians are battering the Russians. Military targets, military industrial base. They're battering the economic side. They're battering the energy. So the Russians have a lot at stake. Their economy is in terrible shape. But Putin has given no indication he is responding to that pressure. That pressure just needs to increase, and that will be the incentive he'll have to come to the table.
0: Who holds the upper hand right now when it comes to the military battlefield combat?
1: The military battlefield is split. The Ukrainians are doing great on the ground. They're doing great on the sea. They are holding their own. They're battering both sides. Both sides are battering each other in the air. The Ukrainians have great support from allies. The Russians don't. Mm. So in that regard, the Ukrainians have an advantage.
0: And right now, how do you see the U.S. role given this visit, but also the Trump administration's very focused on a different war that it started alongside Israel against Iran?
1: And the U.S. influence has declined as the assistance that we Americans are providing to the Ukrainians has gone down. There's virtually no military assistance. There's virtually no financial support. So the influence that the United States wields in that part of the country, in that part of the world, is clearly down.
0: But does this visit change at least the narrative of that?
1: It does to a degree. As you say, this is the first time that Witkoff and Kushner have been there. That's a good sign. That's a very good sign. It indicates that they're willing to listen to both sides and move that thing forward. However, Kushner said out loud the quiet part, which he said, we want these trilateral discussions because at that time we can have the Ukrainians talking to the Russians instead of us talking to the Ukrainians about what the Russian view is.
0: When you say he said the quiet part out loud, you're saying the U.S. has been Russia's messenger?
1: Witkoff has been Russia's messenger, exactly. He's been there 8 times. He listens to Putin over and over. He comes back out and parrots the Russian line. It puts pressure on the Ukrainians to agree to the Russian line. That apparently has changed.
0: Now, if you were still serving as a diplomat, what would you change in the Trump administration's approach to this conflict, and what would you tell them to do right now?
1: Strongly support the Ukrainians on the military side and on the energy side, on the air defense side. The Ukrainians are looking at a very grim winter. Last winter was terrible weather, and the Russians took great advantage. The Russians are going to do that again this time. The Ukrainians need that support to be able to defend themselves. This is in the U.S. interest that the Ukrainians stop the Russians. It's a security issue for us. It's a security issue for the Europeans. That's why the Europeans are stepping up so well. So the support from the United States is crucially important if we want to stop this war.
0: And very quickly, I mean, what would the ultimate compromise you were looking for look like between Russia and Ukraine that they could both accept?
1: It would be a ceasefire in place. Mm-hmm. It would be security guarantees for the Ukrainians. It would be an acknowledgement that the Russians are in 19% of Ukraine territory, but never an acceptance of the legal presence of the Russians there.
0: That's William Taylor, former U.S. ambassador to Ukraine. Thank you for your time and your insights.
1: Thank you, Leila.
2: 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They're making it a lot more expensive to farm. As Frank Morris of member station KCUR reports, the diesel price spike comes at a bad time for farmers.
3: Diesel is up almost 60% from last year, and that increase hits hard at harvest time.
4: Probably going to cost me an extra $20,000 or $25,000 this year, which is tuition for one of my kids in college, basically.
3: Jed Bauer is currently president of the National Corn Growers Association. He's getting ready to harvest about 1,100 acres of corn and soybeans. He's also contending with steep hikes in the price of fertilizer, farm equipment, and pesticides.
4: In my neck of the woods in southern Ohio right now, I think we've got a pretty good crop, but I'm still in the red. I can tell you after I harvest this crop, I won't make a profit. And this is year four of that.
3: Bauer says he's hearing more about farm foreclosures and an increase in farmer suicides. He blames Congress for failing to pass more farm-friendly policies. But Vance Emke, who works the arid plains of western Kansas, along with his wife, Louise, lays the blame squarely on President Trump. Trump's attack on Iran closed oil shipping routes and continues to drive up the price of gas and diesel.
5: We stumbled into this thing, and I don't know how the heck we're going to get out of it. But in the meantime, Louise and I and the rest of the farmers out here are really paying the price for it.
3: That price will vary significantly from farm to farm. All big farming operations need lots of diesel. But Jennifer Ift, an agricultural economist at Kansas State University, says farmers with relatively low debt and lots of land can better afford to just eat high fuel prices.
6: If you're a farm who's showing a profit, it's like a paper cut. But if you're somebody who's on the edge, it's like getting kicked when you're down.
3: There is some good news for farmers. Wheat and corn prices have jumped to their highest level in years. And Ift says farmers can look forward to some $14 billion in government checks next month, mostly to compensate for last year's low commodity prices.
6: A lot of crop farms are going to be getting $20, $30, $40 an acre in October, depending on what they're getting it for. So it's not all gloom right now.
3: Despite bank loans and government support, many farmers just don't have the money for more expensive diesel. For NPR News, I'm Frank Morris in Kansas City.

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1: And this is GPB. Good morning. I'm Devin Zwald. Coming up on Morning Edition, President Trump has made U.S. influence in Latin America a priority, but experts say there's concern in the region about his administration's actions.
2: For example, the extrajudicial killings of 200 people on speedboats in the Caribbean and the Pacific.
1: 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The details in 15 minutes on GPB.
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10: I'm Michelle Martin.
11: And I'm Steve Inskeep. We've been talking to a clown. Here's your opportunity to insert a joke about the politician of your choice, but I mean a person who chose a career as a clown. John Simpson is a former journalist in London who became a clown.
12: So let's welcome up the special guest.
11: Videos show John Simpson being introduced in small performance spaces. Simpson, or rather the character he plays, steps before the crowd and begins a conversation which somehow grows more and more awkward until he declares a do-over.
13: Okay, we start again.
11: He walks off stage and returns. His character's discomfort is the joke. Simpson wrote about his experience in The Observer, which is one of his former publications. And when we brought this up in an NPR story meeting, it seemed that half the staff knew somebody who had been to clown school, a cousin, a sister, even our excellent Middle East correspondent, Daniel Estrin. Sacha Baron Cohen trained as a clown. We have no statistics on whether there's really a trend in clowning, but John Simpson says he feels like there is.
14: I think people are really searching for meaning, authenticity, humanity at a time where the world is increasingly feeling like we are losing aspects of that.
11: Simpson found his own humanity, not as a circus clown, but as a theater clown. And what's the difference?
14: Even professional clowns struggle with this, but the delineation is that I never wear a red nose on stage, personally. I have never used white face paint. It's not big trousers and squirty flowers and tiny cars.
11: Size 55 shoes, you don't do that either.
14: Exactly. But there are very, very similar things in the practice and the basics of what both types of clown do, which is primarily we're the willing butt of the joke. The stand-up comedian makes jokes. A clown is the joke. Hmm.
11: What's the kind of thing you would do to get a laugh?
14: Currently, one of the bits that I'm working on is a kind of spiritual guru idiot who...
11: Okay, I'm already enjoying this, but please continue.
14: I come into the space as a kind of pompous fool who is very self-important. The physicality of it is very kind of, you know, puffed up chest. He comes into the space and he has a series of demands that haven't been met. There's no spotlight. There's no ceremonial gong.
6: Usually, it's a very big room with a big spotlight. Very impressive. I stand like this.
14: And in order to reach the microphone, there's a long list of things that the audience then have to do, and that becomes our game. So there's no spotlight. They have to light me with their phones.
6: And then usually when I get to about here, someone says something like, yes, I invested in his cryptocurrency. And if we all find 10 people, we can become incredibly wealthy.
14: If it goes wrong, suddenly this very spiritual kind of Zen character flies off the handle, loses his temper, storms off stage, starts screaming positive affirmations from backstage. I'm a very spiritual person. I meditate and I pray. And it's really meaningful to me, but I do need to be able to laugh about it as well.
11: Now, I'm going to ask you for one of those spiritual affirmations here at the end, I think. But first, I want to understand a little better your story. What were you doing before you became a clown?
14: So I've been a crime journalist, a newspaper crime journalist for 15 years. And yeah, I realized I was very, very disillusioned with the industry, disappointed with the product, really. Like, you know, both in terms of what I see on the newsstands daily and reading the papers daily and what I see in the world.
11: So did you just have a bad day at work and then at the end of the day you were looking for a pub and you stumbled into a clown performance?
14: I mean, I basically, yes.
11: Okay.
14: There was a year where it got so bad, you know, in the UK, 2017, we had 5 terror attacks. Grenfell Tower burnt down. And to be immersed in that stress and pressure and tragedy and horror that much had a massive effect on me. And actually, you know, when you said, were you looking for a pub? Like, I was, you know, an alcoholic. So like in the very hackneyed kind of cliches of crime journalist behavior, that was really my escape from it. In the end, you know, the choice was made to get sober. And through that, I met incredible creative people, one of whom is a retired stand-up comedian who spoke with such inspiration about a clown course that he'd done that I booked one.
11: What are some essential lessons that you learn in clown school?
14: One thing I see again and again, which is so important for people to truly understand, is that we make bad decisions when we're scared. And it can be incredibly scary stepping out on stage in front of a room full of people. Training in that space of kind of nervousness and fear and anxiety starts to open up little windows of space where you can play and have fun. And when you realize there's no threat from the group of people who are sitting there waiting for you to do something funny.
11: So would you like to leave us with an affirmation that your character satirically gives, but maybe you sort of really mean?
14: So, the last time I stormed off stage and did a positive affirmation, I used one that I write down in the morning.
11: Okay.
14: So I sort of stormed off and I was like, I am a kind and loving man who wants to inspire people.
11: Well, you do seem very kind, so... John Simpson, thank you very much. It's been a pleasure.
14: A pleasure. Thank you.

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1: You are invited for a special screening of Becoming Thurgood, America's Social Architect, on Wednesday, September 16th at Savannah State University. This landmark documentary explores the life and legacy of Thurgood Marshall, from trailblazing lawyer to his historic role as a Supreme Court justice. The evening will feature a panel discussion featuring Chatham County Superior Court judges and conversation with Cecilia Marshall, granddaughter of Justice Marshall. For more information and to register, go to gpb.org/community.
2: 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I'm Devin Zwald. Coming up on the Georgia Health Report, how to select a nursing home. 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
3: Live from NPR News in Washington, I'm Dave Mattingly. Federal investigators are examining why an Amazon cargo plane ran off the end of a runway yesterday at Miami International Airport. The 767 slammed into multiple vehicles, sparking a fire. Five people were killed, several others hurt. There were thunderstorms in South Florida at the time. The two largest school districts in the U.S. are banning AI usage in classrooms for at least a year. The restrictions will affect more than a million kids in California and New York, as NPR's Sequoia Carrillo reports.
4: New York City Public Schools elementary and middle school students will not have any generative AI tools in classrooms this fall. The country's largest school district put a one-year pause on any learning tools that utilize the technology. That same day, the second largest district, the Los Angeles Unified School District, also banned AI for all of its students. Both districts said they would use the year to study the impact of AI on young students before making a final decision on whether it could be used in classes going forward. The move comes as many states are reevaluating technology and screens' role in schools. Sequoia Carrillo, NPR News.
3: Hurricane Lowell is expected to move near the main Hawaiian Islands by tonight. The Category 3 storm has top sustained winds of 115 miles per hour. This is NPR News.
2: Live from the GPB newsroom, I'm Devin Zwald. The Georgia Department of Public Health confirmed Friday three new cases of measles. That brings the total in a current outbreak associated with a daycare in Metro Atlanta to eight cases. DPH says the children were either unvaccinated or not fully vaccinated. They say that they're working to notify individuals who may have been exposed to the virus. Including this outbreak, 14 measles cases have been confirmed in Georgia this year. There were 10 confirmed cases in the state last year. DPH says the MMR vaccine is safe and effective and can prevent measles and rubella. Georgia gas prices have gone up 11 cents in the last week, according to AAA. The current average price of a gallon of regular gas is $3.89. AAA says the increase comes from elevated crude oil prices and strong travel demand. A new study from the University of Georgia finds blue light exposure, more than any other wavelength, can damage the eyes and vision over time. GPB's Ellen Eldridge has more on what you can do to protect yourself.
5: Smartphones, computers, TVs, and LED lighting all emit blue light, but the sun is the greatest source of it. Yao Wabing is the lead author of the study at UGA. He says taking breaks from screens and using blue light filtering glasses protect the eyes, and so does replenishing the macular pigment that function to
6: absorb these excess lights, so these blue lights that we are always facing all over our life. And how to increase the amount of these macular pigments in our eyes is by taking in more brightly colored foods and dark green leafy vegetables.
5: Wabing says good choices include kale, broccoli, and spinach. For GPB News, I'm Ellen Eldridge.
2: Guess South Arena kicked off a $175 million renovation project last week. The arena in Duluth, northeast of Atlanta, will add a new parking deck, as well as enhanced entrances and concessions and more. Officials said the investment is about creating an even better experience for every guest. The project is expected to be completed in early 2028. 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It's 73 degrees in Columbus, 71 degrees in Augusta, and 71 degrees in Rome. The National Weather Service says temperatures will cool off today with highs in the upper 80s.
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7: It's Morning Edition from NPR News. I'm Michelle Martin.
8: And I'm Leila Fadel. Good morning. The U.S. hit three Iranian oil tankers this weekend in what it says was retaliation for Iran targeting two Navy ships. Iran is also announcing a new route in the Strait of Hormuz, the waterway that President Trump continues to say that the U.S. controls with little evidence. NPR's international correspondent Hadil El-Shalchi joins us now from Istanbul with the latest. Good morning.
9: Good morning.
8: So catch us up on the latest attacks.
9: Okay. So over the weekend, the U.S. military said Iran's Islamic Revolutionary Guard Corps launched ballistic missiles towards two U.S. Navy vessels, an aircraft carrier and a guided missile destroyer. CENTCOM says its vessels were unscathed. And in response to that, as you said, the U.S. struck three Iranian oil tankers, permanently disabling two, they said, and destroying a third. In its statement, CENTCOM called the Iranian tankers, quote, part of a multi-billion dollar shadow network which Iran uses to fund its Revolutionary Guard. It said one of the ships was near Kharg Island. That's the heart of Iran's oil export system. Another was in the Gulf of Oman. CENTCOM's commander said, quote, if you shoot at two of our ships, we will impose an even higher economic cost, taking out three of yours.
8: Now, at the heart of this conflict right now is the Strait of Hormuz and ships passing through the strait and who's blocking what. Iran announced a new route.
9: Yeah, so the head of Iran's Supreme National Security Council, Mahmoud Rezaei, said in an interview with state TV that Iran will impose new restrictions in the Persian Gulf. He said Iran wants to create a new no-go zone encircling the Strait of Hormuz, and it'll sanction any ship trying to evade Iran's blockade. Rezaei said the strategy is to make it costlier for the shipping companies to try to cross the strait without Iran's permission. Now, Iran said a few weeks ago that it was close to sealing an agreement with Oman on reopening the strait temporarily. Today, the spokesperson for the Iranian Foreign Ministry said the talks of the agreement have reached, quote, a final stage, and that in the coming days they will register the safe route with the UN body in charge of the safety of shipping across the world. Now, one really important thing here is that when we are reporting on developments on the Strait of Hormuz, we rely many times on official statements released by the U.S. military, sometimes by President Trump himself, and official statements by Iranian forces and government. So we are limited when we want to independently verify what each side is targeting or the vessels getting through the strait or even who really controls what parts of the waterway.
8: The blockades on the Strait of Hormuz have affected global oil prices worldwide. What's the latest on that over the Labor Day weekend?
9: The U.S. has been assisting some vessels to cross the strait using strikes, and so some oil is getting through, but definitely not as much as before the war, according to shipping tracking websites like TankerTracker.com. Diesel reached an all-time high this weekend with a national average price of $5.90 per gallon. That's about 1% more than the last time we saw the highest price in 2022. And those refueling their vehicles in the U.S. over the weekend, they were paying over $4 a gallon, almost a dollar more than the last record Labor Day high in 2012, according to AAA.
8: And NPR's Hadil El-Shalchi in Istanbul. Thank you, Hadil.
9: You're welcome.
7: Secretary of State Marco Rubio is heading this week to Colombia, Peru, and Ecuador. He has been making Latin America a priority, even as the Trump administration revives 19th century ideas about U.S. dominance in the region. Rubio is also defending an oil deal with Venezuela's interim leaders who took power after the U.S. seized the Venezuelan president. Here's NPR's Michelle Kellerman.
10: What began as a warning to European powers in the 19th century to stay out of the New World is now a framework for U.S. regional dominance. That's how the U.S. ambassador to Panama puts it in a State Department video about the history of the Monroe Doctrine.
11: Fast forward to the modern era, where the doctrine has found its latest champion in President Trump.
10: Ambassador Kevin Marino Cabrera cited President Trump's decision to send military forces to oust Venezuelan President Nicolas Maduro.
11: This calculated maneuver delivered a resonant signal across the hemisphere, punctuated by President Trump's own declaration.
12: Under our new national security strategy, American dominance in the Western Hemisphere will never be questioned again.
10: But Trump's recent oil deal with Maduro's former vice president, now interim leader, and his call for U.S. dominance do raise concerns.
13: This neocolonialist, neo-imperialist approach has not been well received.
10: That's Jonna Nelson, who was Deputy Assistant Secretary of Defense for the Western Hemisphere in the Biden administration.
13: The majority of the people in the Americas are not happy about the Monroe Doctrine concept being revived.
10: And it's not just about the video, says Michael Paulberg, a political science professor at Virginia Commonwealth University. He says there's a lot of concern in the region about the Trump administration's actions.
14: For example, the extrajudicial killings of 200 people on speedboats in the Caribbean and the Pacific, and the close alliance between the Trump administration and the Chavista government in Venezuela, and the election interference by the U.S. in the upcoming Brazilian elections. I think these things are a little bit more alarming to many people than the State Department video.
10: President Trump, though, is sounding confident about the trends in Latin America.
15: That part of our hemisphere is really turning out to be very much different than it was. They've gone from being left to going right.
10: And he's taking credit for that.
15: Because, as you know, I endorsed a gentleman, El Tigre. I liked his name, El Tigre. I guess that means he's a tough guy. But he's now the president of Colombia.
10: Abelardo de la Espriella won a narrow victory earlier this year and earned his nickname for his tough-on-crime message. But before that, he was a lawyer to some pretty controversial figures, says Paulberg.
14: As a criminal defense attorney, he represented many top drug traffickers and money launderers, including those who have been prosecuted in the U.S., like Alex Saab, or including convicted and jailed in the U.S., like Salvatore Mancuso.
10: Secretary Rubio will be meeting the new Colombian leader, and he'll visit other like-minded leaders in Ecuador and Peru this week. In a statement announcing the trip, officials said Rubio will talk about enhanced cooperation in the, quote, shared fight against narco-terrorism, which threatens our hemisphere. The former Defense Department official, Jonna Nelson, says Rubio will find the region more aligned on fighting the drug trade.
13: On the security side, they all see eye to eye. They're all what we call in Latin America mano dura proponents. They take a very strong stance against organized crime and sometimes in violation of human rights.
10: And they're taking a more military-first approach to tackling drug trafficking, more in line with the Trump administration. Michelle Kellerman, NPR News, the State Department.

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1: And this is GPB. Good morning. I'm Devins Wald. Coming up on Morning Edition, unions are trying to figure out where they stand on artificial intelligence. While some focus on greater work protections, building trades unions are already reaping benefits from the data center boom. 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
5: This is GPB. I'm Devins Wald. This week on the Georgia Health Report, hosts Emma Auer and Andy Miller discuss how to select a nursing home that fits your needs.
6: So, Andy, my first question is, for people who know that living in a nursing home is in the cards, why is it best to start early when searching for this nursing home?
7: Sometimes the waiting lists, Emma, are very long. So, for a person that is looking for themselves or a loved one, it's good to get started early. And the best place to start, I think, is the Medicare.gov nursing home compare tool, which rates nursing homes by a star rating, 1 through 5, in terms of quality, staffing, and things like that. It's an excellent place to start. People can also go to their area agency on aging.
6: So when people are visiting nursing homes, what questions should they ask and who should they ask these questions to?
7: Well, I would start talking to residents and people who work there in terms of try to find out, okay, is there social activities going on? Do you get your meals on time? Do you get your meds on time? Also, it's good just to take a look around. Does the nursing home smell? And some do smell. That's not a good sign. It's also good to find out who owns the nursing home, if it's not for profit or for profit, and whether it's changed hands a lot in recent years.
6: What is the difference between a nonprofit and a for-profit nursing home? What should people be looking for there?
7: So these tips are coming from Jordan Rao, who's a reporter with KFFL News, who knows more than probably any reporter about nursing home and long-term care issues. Not-for-profit nursing homes, Jordan says, are typically providing better quality, but there are some good for-profit facilities as well. So starting out with Medicare and seeing how these nursing homes rank, I think, is really an important first step.
6: How do people usually pay for nursing home services?
7: It varies, Emma, depending on what the need is. If you're in for post-surgery rehab, for example, it's typically Medicare or private insurance. If you have little income and no assets, typically it's paid for by Medicaid. And that's the government program for the poor and people with disabilities. 75% of nursing home residents in our state have their stays paid for by Medicaid. Some people do have long-term care insurance to pay for this care. And it's good to make sure that the coverage is going to be adequate for a potential stay.
6: To read more stories like this, you can visit KFF Health News. And as always, Andy, thank you for speaking with us every week.
7: Thanks, Emma, for the opportunity.
6: The Georgia Health Report is a production of WUGA Athens. 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
1: 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I'm Devin Zwald. Coming up on Morning Edition, last year, a New Hampshire man suffering from kidney failure received a genetically modified pig kidney until a human match could be found. He nicknamed it Wilma.
2: She saved my life. She was the bridge so that I didn't die, so I got to the human kidney.
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0: 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I'm Leila Fadel.
1: And I'm Michelle Martin. Good morning. Labor unions have tried to protect workers from many things: hazardous working conditions, excessively long workdays, trade agreements that kill U.S. jobs. Now they're confronting a force that all of us are reckoning with: the explosive growth of AI. NPR's Andrea Hsu is here this Labor Day to talk about how that's going. Good morning, Andrea.
2: Good morning.
1: So we know that AI is already transforming work for all kinds of people. How are labor unions responding?
2: Well, this is something that's been front of mind for them for a while. Already a couple of years ago, the Nurses Union, National Nurses United, they were holding rallies and speaking out against AI-powered software that some hospitals had introduced. You know, they had algorithms calculating how many hours of nursing care a patient needed, which affected staffing, and they were automating patient handoffs between shifts. And the nurses argued that this technology failed to see things that experienced nurses see, and that it was undermining their work, putting patients in danger. Now, the Nurses Union has gotten some hospitals to negotiate over the use of these AI systems, but it's an ongoing issue, and they haven't been able to stop hospitals from using these systems altogether.
1: So it's more like they're negotiating to try to put guardrails on AI, but not blocking it.
2: Exactly. And Liz Schuler, the president of the AFL-CIO, made clear they're not trying to block AI. She talked about this at the National Press Club earlier this year. She says their members, you know, who represent office workers and factory workers and retail workers, all kinds of professions, she says they're not anti-technology or anti-innovation.
3: There are so many workers in our movement who are excited to use AI, who are already finding ways to help them do their jobs better. What we are is anti-greed. We are against these forces that are using technology without our input, without our control.
2: And she talked about a survey they did. They asked 1,200 workers how they feel about AI. And Michelle, 95% of them said they wanted people, not AI, to make decisions about hiring, firing, and pay. And 94% of them wanted to know if AI was being used to monitor them. And, you know, the AFL-CIO has been pushing for laws that would create these kinds of guardrails. And there are now some state and local regulations that require companies to reveal if they're using AI to make hiring or layoff decisions, for example. But AI regulation remains patchy.
1: So the unions are saying they're not anti-technology, but are any of them enthusiastic about what's going on?
2: Actually, yes. The building trades unions are loving the data center boom. You know, AI companies are building these things everywhere, and it's creating tons of work for electricians, plumbers, pipe fitters. The International Brotherhood of Electrical Workers called on their 900,000 members around the country to ask their elected officials to oppose any kind of moratorium on data centers. I talked with Don Slayman about this. He's a political coordinator with the union, and he's frustrated by the recent backlash. He says, you know, we're a nation of data hoarders.
4: How many good pictures, how many emails do you not erase and empty from your trash can? I mean, all these folks that are saying, oh, data centers are the scourge, without understanding what they mean, and most of all, without understanding what they mean for skilled tradespeople.
2: And he disputes what many people say, that this work is just temporary. He says his union has contracts extending years into the future, and that the equipment inside those data centers is something his members will be upgrading for years to come.
1: That is NPR's Andrea Hsu. Andrea, thank you.
2: You're welcome.
0: In his first term, President Trump praised the idea of naming an aircraft carrier after African-American war hero Doris Miller. Now the Trump administration is considering stripping Miller's name from the ship. Steve Walsh with WHRO in Norfolk, Virginia, reports that reaction has been swift and harsh.
5: Doris Miller was the first African-American to earn the Navy Cross after the battle at Pearl Harbor in 1941. In 2020, Trump's acting Navy Secretary Thomas Modley decided to name an aircraft carrier after the World War II hero, says Modley's former deputy, Steve Deal.
6: He epitomized everything that we want to feel is honorable and virtuous about being American. There was no doubt at all that he was the person to name that aircraft carrier for the time.
5: At the Pearl Harbor attack, Miller moved the wounded captain of USS West Virginia to safety. Miller was a messman. At the time, that was one of only a few jobs open to African Americans in the Navy. Though he was untrained, he manned a gun and returned fire until he was ordered to leave. Miller was killed 2 years later during an attack on his new Navy ship. Deal says no one from the White House questioned the pick. President Trump promoted the decision during a Martin Luther King Jr. Day event at the White House when he was president in 2020.
7: Last month, the Navy announced that the next American aircraft carrier will bear the proud name of USS Doris Miller. That's pretty good. They won't give me that honor. That's a big boat. That's a big ship. All right, one day maybe.
5: That one day seems to have arrived. NPR has confirmed that the Trump administration is considering stripping Miller's name from the future Ford-class aircraft carrier, now under construction at Newport News Shipbuilding in Virginia. One likely replacement? Donald Trump. 8 of the 11 current aircraft carriers are named after presidents, but it's inconsistent. 2 are named after congressional leaders, including former Mississippi Senator John Stennis, says Ty Cejuli, a retired brigadier general and former professor at West Point.
8: I just think it's really ironic that they want to take the name off the Dory Miller, who was a sailor who died in combat, who saved his fellow sailors, and keep the name the John Stennis, who was a segregationist who fought against the values that we cherish as Americans.
5: Cejuli was vice chair of a congressionally mandated committee which recommended stripping the Confederate legacy from U.S. bases and ships in 2023. In 2025, the second Trump administration sidestepped the mandate. They put the old names back by renaming the bases for troops that shared the names of the Confederates. NPR has confirmed the administration is also contemplating upgrading Doris Miller's Silver Star to the Medal of Honor. Cejuli says it's ironic that Trump is considering the upgrade as the administration considers removing Miller's name from the carrier.
8: I see a pattern in the Trump administration, so I certainly think that Secretary Hegseth has ensured that we only name things after certain people and not everyone who makes up this great country.
5: The Secretary of Defense in the White House did not respond to a request for comment. Maudley's aide Deal was at the ceremony at Pearl Harbor in 2020 when the name was announced, along with Doris Miller's family.
6: The reaction of the enlisted on that ship there in that area was also ecstatic. From every background, race, creed, color, they felt, wow, this is going to be our ship.
5: Currently, the carrier is scheduled to be ready by 2034. For NPR News, I'm Steve Walsh.
0: 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I'm Leila Fadel.
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1: Live from the GPB newsroom, I'm Devin Swald. The Richmond County Sheriff's Office says it arrested two of its own for allegedly misusing Flock camera technology. Investigator Sean Morrow and Deputy Jose Ferrer were arrested last month. They were charged with misuse of captured license plate data and violation of oath by a public officer. Sheriff Eugene Brantley said Friday at a press conference he knows there's a growing concern around Flock cameras and privacy.
2: Since then, we have implemented a stringent protocol reducing the number of people that have access to the system while putting parameters in place to track and minimize the misuse of it.
1: He says six officers in the county have now been arrested for similar charges out of about 330 officers who have access to the Flock cameras. This follows the GBI's arrest of a Clayton County Sheriff's Office deputy on similar allegations and several other previous instances throughout the state of law enforcement inappropriately accessing Flock camera data. The cameras sold by Atlanta-based Flock Safety are, according to the company, running in 6,000 communities in every state but Alaska. Atlanta-based Delta Airlines says it will match the $1,000 federal contributions to Trump accounts for eligible children of employees. The company says it's an effort to invest in Delta's employees and their financial well-being. Trump accounts were created under the One Big Beautiful Bill Act as investment accounts for children born during the second Trump administration. 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
3: Live from NPR News in Washington, I'm Windsor Johnston. The diplomatic push to end the war in Ukraine is picking up again, with U.S. envoys holding talks in both Moscow and Kyiv this weekend. Ukrainian President Volodymyr Zelensky says his meeting with Steve Witkoff and Jared Kushner made clear that some of the biggest obstacles to a peace deal remain unresolved. NPR's Joanna Kikissis reports.
4: The two sides remain so far apart on crucial issues. For example, consider the very sensitive issue of territory. Russia has pushed for Ukraine to give up land it still controls in exchange for a peace deal. A public opinion poll say that most Ukrainians strongly oppose this. Now, Zelensky said he did discuss the territory issue with Kushner and Witkoff. And he's saying something this sensitive can only be handled by leaders, himself, Vladimir Putin, with maybe Trump and the Europeans also involved.
3: NPR's Joanna Kikissis reporting from Kyiv. The National Transportation Safety Board is investigating why a cargo plane overshot a runway at Miami International Airport yesterday. NPR's Ping Huang reports the 767, operated by Amazon, struck several vehicles, killing at least five people.
5: Miami-Dade Sheriff Rosie Cordero-Stutz says a cargo plane overran the runway.
6: It came to rest at a field adjacent to the airport. At this time, we can confirm that we have at least five deceased individuals, and we have multiple individuals that were transported to local hospitals with unknown injuries.
5: Video posted on social media shows the Boeing 767 with its tail over the airport's fence and thick black smoke rising from the aircraft. It's unclear so far what caused the crash, though the National Transportation Safety Board says they're sending a team to the site and launching an investigation. Ping Huang, NPR News.
3: Nepal is observing a day of mourning for the victims of last month's devastating floods. Nearly 1,400 people were killed and thousands of others are still missing. Omkar Khandikar reports after 2 weeks, only three people have been found alive.
7: Over the weekend, Nepali army rescued a Chinese worker from inside a 225-meter tunnel buried in mud after a wall of ice and rock tore through a Himalayan valley last month. Another video they shared showed soldiers carrying a disoriented man into a helicopter. Authorities said the man had mild hypothermia but was largely stable. Local newspaper Kathmandu Post reports that Nepali authorities are also planning a $50 million project to drain four glacial lakes at risk of overflowing. Omkar Khandekar, NPR News, New Delhi.
3: You're listening to NPR News from Washington. Hurricane Lowell is taking aim at Hawaii. The Category 3 storm has maximum sustained winds of about 120 miles an hour as it moves north-northeast toward the islands. Pat Porter is the Emergency Management Administrator for Kauai.
8: As of now, all of Kauai is under the area where we're going to have tropical storm force winds. But Niiau is actually on the border there where they may have the 58-mile-per-hour destructive winds.
3: Forecasters say the storm could bring heavy rain, flash flooding, mudslides, and dangerous surf as it passes west of the state. The maker of smart rings called Aura is preparing to go public in what could be a blockbuster IPO. The company's first financial disclosures show a massive trove of personal data and a very loyal base of subscribers willing to pay a monthly fee. NPR's Alina Selyuk reports.
9: The Aura ring has been riding the wellness trend to sell 3.6 billion rings in the past year. That's according to the company's new disclosures ahead of the public listing on the NASDAQ. Aura's pitch is that it tracks over 50 metrics like the heart rate, stress levels, sleep patterns. It also sells a subscription for about $6 a month to be able to see most of that data. The company's filing says Aura has, quote, amassed one of the largest and highest quality longitudinal biometric data sets in consumer health, representing nearly 42 billion hours of physiological data. Aura says its revenue doubled from 2024 to 2025 and seems on track to do that again this year. Alina Selyuk, NPR News.
3: I'm Windsor Johnston, NPR News in Washington.
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1: This is Morning Edition on GPB. I'm Devin Zwald. Coming up, President Trump continues to face criticism over his efforts to restrict mail-in voting.
12: This is just meant to cause chaos, and the Supreme Court is becoming a partner in that chaos.
1: Over the weekend, the Trump administration again asked the Supreme Court to allow its plan to take effect. 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

0: vehicles that required a couple of victims that were actually trapped in the vehicles. So a complex extrication with our technical rescue teams started to occur.
1: An Amazon Prime cargo plane was landing at Miami International Airport around 2 p.m. Eastern when it overran the runway, crashed, and rammed into vehicles on the ground. 5 people were injured as well. It's not yet clear how many of the people killed or hurt were on board the plane or on the ground. Amazon says the plane was operated by 21 Air, a contract cargo carrier.
2: NPR's Arzu Rizvani has been following the story, and she's with us now to tell us more about it. Good morning, Arzu.
3: Hey, Michelle.
2: So investigators at the National Transportation Safety Board have started arriving in Miami. What are they going to be looking at to try to figure out what caused this crash?
3: They'll be looking at everything from possible mechanical failure to environmental variables to flight crew performance. I spoke with Peter Golds last night. He's the former managing director of the NTSB. He's now a transportation safety consultant. And he explained to me how this usually goes.
4: They'll listen to the cockpit voice recorder to make sure that the pilots were following the checklists, were aware of the extenuating circumstances. They will look at the data recorder, which will tell them how fast the plane was going, when it touched down, what sort of braking action was applied by the crew.
3: Another detail investigators will likely examine are thunderstorms and winds that were directly over the airport at the time of the crash. Weather conditions are often a reason to delay or avoid a landing, but it's still a little too early to tell if weather was a key factor in this crash.
2: Okay, and do I have this right, that it's usually a combination of factors that causes plane crashes?
3: Yes, that's right. And that's a big reason why these investigations are so extensive and take so much time. It's typically a series of cascading factors that contribute to any crash.
2: But how unusual is it for a plane to overrun the runway?
3: Well, it's enough of a concern that for the last couple of decades, many airports, particularly those with shorter runways, have set up an engineered materials arresting system, or EMAS, which is basically this crushable material placed at the end of a runway designed to help stop a plane that overruns the runway. These systems are not mandated by the FAA, and Miami International Airport doesn't have that in place because the runways there are pretty long, which is why this crash at this particular airport is a bit curious.
2: And this was an Amazon plane that was operated by a contract cargo carrier. Could that figure into the investigation?
3: Yeah, you know, this is something that also caught the attention of Golds, the former NTSB director, and he thinks investigators will examine that corporate relationship that put this plane in the air to see, you know, who was responsible for flight crew training, who was responsible for maintenance. So I think as this investigation goes on, that will be a space to watch.
2: And this crash happened on Labor Day weekend, which is one of the busiest travel periods. Did it affect other flights?
3: It certainly did on Sunday. All runways and taxiways at Miami International were closed for several hours. That caused massive delays and cancellations. And that, of course, meant long lines at the airport with passengers rebooking flights, which in some cases kept getting canceled. It's unclear how much of that will continue today, but the airport's website says 2 of the 4 runways are back open now.
2: That is NPR's Arzu Rizvani. Arzu, thank you.
3: You're welcome.
1: To help us understand more about what investigators will look for in Miami, we're joined by Mary Schiavo. She's a former Inspector General at the Department of Transportation, and she joins me now. Good morning.
5: Hello.
1: Hi. It's still early in this crash and what we know, but what stands out most to you when you look at video of this crash?
5: Well, what stands out to me is the video that has surfaced of the landing approach, of the approach, and then the actual touchdown, or rather the failure to touch down at the end of the runway. And, you know, understandably, this aircraft had come through some weather. There was really ominous looking weather as you see this video off the end of the runway. But we also, when you look at radar that's publicly available about the airspeed and the rate of descent, it was coming in fast. It was descending rather quickly. It was not what's called a stabilized approach. In other words, you're on the right glide slope. You've got the right speeds coming in. You're making the right rate of descent. And also the PAPI lights, their precision approach. approach lights were out on this runway. So if, and there was a notice to airmen and NOTAM out about this, so they should have known they wouldn't have them. But it really looks like they were in quite a hurry to get to the runway. They probably should have done what's called a go around. In other words, since they weren't stabilized and really lined up well to make a good landing right at the end of the runway. And you can see that in

0: a video. You're supposed to touch the back wheels first, let the plane settle onto the runway. That breaks the airflow and slows the plane down, the airflow over the wings, and let the nose settle. We see, several hundred feet, maybe even, 1,000 feet or 2,000 feet down the runway, they still hadn't gotten both back wheels on the ground and settled the nose. And there was just no way to dissipate this speed. Also, a 767 should be landing at about 135-140 knots. It appeared to be faster than that, maybe at some point as high as 170-180 knots. And then when it went off the other end of the runway, it was reported that it was going 130 miles an hour. So clearly it hadn't dissipated the speed. So the NTSB is going to focus on the pilot handling. And of course, it's possible there were some mechanical problems. I didn't see in that video that the spoilers, things that help the plane slow down, they're supposed to be set before you touch down. And then when you finally touch down, they're automatic. Maybe they had problems with the thrust reversers. There's a lot of things to look at, but I think they'll focus on that landing sequence, how they were coming in and descending. Mm-hmm. And then again, the issue that there were no arrestor beds at the end of the runways of this airport in a very populated area.
1: How common is a crash like this where the plane overshoots the runway during its landing and leaves the airport perimeter?
0: When you have a runway accident, an overshoot is probably one of the more commons, other than there's a big problem now in the United States with runway incursions, where taxiways, runways, aircraft crossing the runways, other vehicles. But other than that, going off the end of the runway, particularly where there's been some storms. In this case, it appears there was a tailwind, maybe perhaps as much as 26 knots, 30 miles an hour. They had almost 9,000 feet of runway, almost. I think it's about 8,400, 8,500 feet long. And for them to have an overshoot there, that's quite a bit of speed. But, those are some of the additional things that they'll look at.
1: Now, you have been quoted saying that it is a concern or a red flag that the plane had foreign owners, Russian operators at one point. Why?
0: Yes, well, when I was Inspector General, one of the things that we looked at was international provisioning and things like that. And whenever a plane has had foreign ownership, especially Russian ownership, you have to look at the maintenance track record, the parts track record, really what is the history of the plane. But, the black boxes will reveal all of that. If there was a mechanical problem, those black boxes, although they might be very, very old, they will have the key parameters, as will the cockpit voice recorder.
1: Mary Schiavo is a former Inspector General for the Department of Transportation. Thank you for joining us.
0: Thank you.
2: For the first time, genetically modified pig kidneys have kept patients alive long enough to receive human organ transplants. NPR's Rob Stein reports.
3: Tim Andrews' kidneys had failed, and despite dialysis, his doctors told him he'd probably die before he could get a transplant.
4: And as it went on, I got sicker and sicker, and I was told, it could be less than a year now, so get your paperwork ready and all that stuff. So here I am looking at the fact that, that's the end, right? There's no options.
3: But then Andrews, who lives in New Hampshire, heard that surgeons in Boston were testing pig kidneys that had been genetically modified to work in people to help alleviate the shortage of organs. So he volunteered for the research, even though he figured it may not help him much.
4: I thought, if I can do something for humanity on my way out, why not? Gonna die anyways.
3: So the 66-year-old got a modified pig kidney in January of 2025 and almost immediately felt much better.
4: I could walk around. I wasn't tied to a machine. I wasn't dead tired. So for me, it was beautiful.
3: But after about 9 months, the pig kidney, which Andrews nicknamed Wilma, failed.
4: Then they removed Wilma and I went back on dialysis and I almost instantly became sick again.
3: At that point, Andrews thought he had reached the end. But 3 months later, his doctors found a human kidney for him, and he's been feeling great again since getting it last year.
4: I have energy, I swim, I ride my bike, I enjoy life. Awesome, it's fantastic. She saved my life. She was the bridge so that I didn't die, so I got to the human kidney.
3: eGenesis, the biotech company developing the pig organs, says another patient was kept alive with a pig kidney long enough to get a human kidney too. Dr. Mohammed Mohyuddin of the University of Maryland studies transplanting animal organs into people. He wasn't involved in the research, but he says it's encouraging.
5: I consider it very promising because while we are working toward using these organs as destination therapy, the immediate need is to provide enough survival of the patient so they can get a chance to get a human organ. And that's exactly what has happened in these patients.
3: Now, the biotech company says much more testing is needed, but hopes to make the genetically modified pig kidneys widely available within about 4 years. Bob Stein, NPR News.

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1: This is GPB. I'm Devins Wald. Coming up on Morning Edition, Labor Day marks the unofficial kickoff of the general election season as Republicans work to maintain control of the House and the Senate. You can hear more in 15 minutes.
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7: It's Morning Edition from NPR News. I'm Leila Faldin.
8: And I'm Michelle Martin. In Germany, the far-right anti-immigration party has won a landslide victory in a state election.
7: Alternative for Germany, or AfD's win, has caused a political earthquake in Germany. According to preliminary results, AfD fell short of an outright majority on Sunday. But if it does form a governing coalition, it would be the first far-right regional government in the country since Nazi Germany.
8: NPR's Esme Nicholson is in Berlin with more on this. Good morning, Esme.
9: Good morning, Michelle.
8: So how did AfD pull this off?
9: This is a question that Germany's rather shell-shocked ruling centre-right Christian Democratic Union Party, or the CDU, is certainly asking itself this morning. The vote took place in the small eastern state of Saxony-Anhalt, and the CDU there got just 17%, while the AfD more than doubled its share from the last election to 43%. I think the AfD can really thank its candidate, a man called Ulrich Siegmund. The 35-year-old is a former marketing man and salesman, and it shows, not least on TikTok, where throughout the campaign he posted feel-good videos and promised to, quote, bring back the good old Germany. He stands out even within his own party because he is uncharacteristically upbeat. But this does not make him moderate by any means. In fact, Germany's domestic intelligence classifies the AfD as extremist in Saxony-Anhalt, and its platform there is the party's most radical.
8: Well, tell us more about that. Like, what does this party want, and what would an AfD-led regional government actually look like?
9: Well, right at the top of the agenda is what the AfD calls its remigration policy, which promises mass deportations. Last night, Siegmund actually spelled out the policy in more detail to public broadcaster ARD.
10: Remigration ist viel mehr als nur eine Abschiebung. Remigration.
9: He says here that remigration is far more than just deportation and that it applies to anyone who does not contribute to society. He included here Ukrainian refugees without jobs. The AfD also wants to segregate refugees and disabled children in schools and revamp the curriculum to focus on a more positive teaching of Germany's history. It is also promising to dismantle the region's public broadcaster, and all this and more is seen as the AfD's blueprint for the rest of Germany.
8: So whether it secures enough votes to govern or not, what does last night's win mean for Germany as a whole?
9: Well, first of all, if Siegmund does end up as state governor, he will be privy to foreign and domestic intelligence, which is a major concern considering the AfD's rather cozy relations with Russia. And there is already talk of Germany's other 15 states preparing to meet separately. Politically, this is a disaster for Chancellor Friedrich Merz. He came to power vowing to halve the number of AfD voters, but last night his conservatives halved their own votership share. So Merz is now under extreme pressure. Finally, beyond Germany, President Donald Trump posted the results on Truth Social, which the Kremlin has reposted, calling it an historic win.
8: That is NPR's Esme Nicholson in Berlin. Esme, thank you.
9: Thank you, Michelle.
7: The Trump administration is back at the Supreme Court again, asking the justices to let the U.S. Postal Service control some mail-in voting, a note that USPS is a financial supporter of NPR. Under a plan advocated by President Trump, mail-in ballots wouldn't be delivered to voters in states that haven't shared their voting lists. To discuss this, we're joined by Rick Hassan. He's a professor at the UCLA School of Law, where he directs the Safeguarding Democracy Project. Good morning and welcome back to the program.
1: Good morning.
7: So this is the third time the Trump administration has asked the Supreme Court to weigh in. We covered their last emergency appeal just this past Friday. What's different now?
1: Well, the first time it went up to the court, it was a question of, was it too early? Because the Postal Service had not come up with their final rule. The Supreme Court agreed, said, there can't be an injunction against this mail-in ballot rule until there's a rule. Second time it went up, the district court judge had put in a temporary restraining order. There was a question whether that was appealable. Now, finally, we have a preliminary injunction. Everyone agrees it's appealable. It's now before the First Circuit and the Supreme Court. I expect by the end of the week or the beginning of next week, we'll finally know what the rules are going to be.
7: Now, you wrote that this should be an easy case for the Supreme Court to deny a stay. Why?
1: So when the court's considering preliminary relief, it has to consider four things. How likely is it that the party is going to win? How much injury would the party suffer? How do you balance the harms to both parties and the public interest? And it's those last two that really matter here, because elections are already happening. Ballots are already going out. The Postal Service doesn't have its act together, doesn't have its portal ready for states to upload their lists. So in sum, what's happening is there would be a tremendous burden on both election administrators and voters, whereas the burden on the federal government would be quite small, because they can't even put their plans into place in order to prevent the voter fraud that they said is happening that they haven't proven.
7: Now, what kind of confusion would a Supreme Court decision siding with Trump create? I mean, North Carolina started mailing out ballots last week. More states begin that process very soon.
1: Well, it'll be beyond confusion, because under the rule as it was written, unless a state is able to upload its portal, print new envelopes, put these intelligent barcodes on them, do a perfect matching, then the ballots don't go out. And so millions of people, the elderly, disabled, people who are traveling, people in the military who depend on mail-in ballots in states where there's all mail elections, they'd have to find another way to get a ballot. There's already talk about trying to get UPS or FedEx to deliver ballots. Some states don't have the capacity to have all these voters showing up in person. So it'd be beyond confusion. It would just be chaos in an election. And I hope that the Supreme Court understands that potential for chaos and will take that into account when it considers whether or not to rule in the Trump administration's favor.
7: So it could potentially disenfranchise millions of people.
1: Yes, I think there's the real danger of disenfranchisement. Election administrators take months to get things together. You don't roll out a brand new program with just, you know, days, if not, you know, hours before elections actually starting. So we're really in a kind of uncharted waters if the Supreme Court allows this to go forward.
7: That is UCLA law professor Rick Hassan. Thank you so much for your time.
1: Thank you.
7: This is NPR News.
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12: This is Morning Edition on GPB. I'm Devin Zwald. Coming up, NPR's Michelle Martin speaks with tennis writer Courtney Nguyen about the controversy surrounding social media influencers' disruptive behavior at the U.S. Open. You can hear more in 15 minutes on Morning Edition. 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
13: Live from NPR News in Washington, I'm Dave Mattingly. The National Transportation Safety Board is investigating why an Amazon cargo plane ran off the end of a runway yesterday while landing at Miami International Airport. The 767 struck multiple vehicles, sparking a fire and leaving five people dead. Several others were injured. AAA says gasoline prices in the U.S. have never been this high on Labor Day. Regular is averaging $4.15 a gallon. That's 33 cents more than the previous high 14 years ago. Diesel is at an all-time high of $5.90. NPR's Stephen Bisaha has more.
14: Diesel has gone up more than $2 per gallon since the start of the war with Iran. Diesel is used to fuel tractors, commercial trucks, and food trucks.
15: Diesel gives me the power to pull that 26-foot food truck. It's heavy. It's a heavy trailer.
14: Chef Joe Shiroda owns the Hey Baby food truck in central Alabama. It now costs him about $300 for two refuels a week.
16: Are you making up for that by having to raise prices on the food truck?
15: A lot of people are raising prices. You can only get so much for jambalaya.
14: Food at the grocery store and other items on store shelves could also increase in price as transportation costs rise with the cost of diesel. Stephen Bisaha, NPR News, Leeds, Alabama.
13: This is NPR News from Washington.
12: Live from the GPB newsroom, I'm Devin Zwald. The Georgia Department of Public Health confirmed Friday three new cases of measles. That brings the total in a current outbreak associated with a daycare in Metro Atlanta to eight cases. DPH says the children were either unvaccinated or not fully vaccinated. The agency says they're working to notify individuals who may have been exposed to the virus. Including this outbreak, 14 measles cases have been confirmed in Georgia this year. There were 10 confirmed cases in the state last year. DPH says the MMR vaccine is safe and effective and can prevent measles. Georgia gas prices have gone up 11 cents in the last week, according to AAA. The current average price of a gallon of regular gas is $3.89. AAA says the increase comes from elevated crude oil prices and strong travel demand. A new study from the University of Georgia finds blue light exposure more than any other wavelength can damage the eyes and vision over time. GPB's Ellen Eldridge has more on what you can do to protect yourself.
17: Smartphones, computers, TVs, and LED lighting all emit blue light, but the sun is the greatest source of it. Yao Wabing is the lead author of the study at UGA. He says taking breaks from screens and using blue light filtering glasses protect the eyes, and so does replenishing the macular pigment that function to
18: absorb these excess lights, so these blue lights that we are always facing all over our life. And how to increase the amount of these macular pigments in our eyes is by taking in more brightly colored fruits and dark green leafy vegetables.
17: Wabing says good choices include kale, broccoli, and spinach. For GPB News, I'm Ellen Eldridge.
12: Gas South Arena kicked off a $175 million renovation project last week. The arena in Duluth, northeast of Atlanta, will add a new parking deck, as well as enhanced entrances and concessions and more. Officials said the investment is about creating a, quote, even better experience for every guest. The project is expected to be completed in early 2028. 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It's 72 degrees in Atlanta, 71 degrees in Macon, and 76 degrees in Savannah. The National Weather Service says temperatures will cool off today with highs in the upper 80s.
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7: It's Morning Edition from NPR News. I'm Leila Fadel.
8: And I'm Michelle Martin. It is Labor Day, even though you might think the last election never ended. This is considered the unofficial beginning of the general election season. Mail-in ballots are already being sent out in North Carolina, for example. Now, Republicans control the House and the Senate, but President Trump's second-term agenda is unpopular, and most voters are critical of his performance. So that could be a drag on the party's candidates. NPR's Stephen Fowler is here now to explain where things stand. Good morning, Stephen.
19: Good morning.
8: So we know the party in power tends to lose ground in the midterms. That would mean Republicans lose seats, Democrats gain seats. Does it look like that will happen this year?
19: The short answer, probably. Here's a longer one. We know that Democrats have been showing up to vote more in primaries and say they're more excited to vote in the general election. We know that Democrats have been doing way better in special elections and other elections since November 2024. And we know that voters say they are concerned about the war in Iran, tariffs and gas prices and affordability, and that voters feel a disconnect between those issues and what the president seems to be focused on, like, say, the ballroom construction. That is a recipe for Republicans losing seats.
8: But, you know, Republicans could lose seats and still control Congress. I mean, understanding that there are still 2 months to go and that, you know, many people are only just now starting to think about the election. What does the landscape look like today for Congress next year?
19: Even with this redistricting arms race that led several states to try and maximize the number of safe seats for Democrats and Republicans in the last year or so, the likeliest outcome is still that Democrats take the House. That's based on polling averages, which are a snapshot in time, that show more voters would prefer to elect a Democrat than a Republican to represent them in Congress. With fewer true toss-up seats now, you've got attention heavily concentrated on a relatively small number of expensive races. But both parties are realistically paying at least a little bit of attention to seats where Trump won as much as 55% of the vote.
8: Okay, what about the Senate? A few months ago, it did not look like Democrats had a realistic path to retaking the majority there. What about now?
19: The path is a lot easier to see, Michelle. Before, people thought that Georgia and North Carolina were just a few of the toss-up races and what's a pretty good overall map for Republicans keeping their seats. But now we're talking toss-ups in Republican-friendly Iowa, Texas, Ohio, Alaska, and control of the chamber is no longer a given for either party. You've got the national environment being more Democrat-friendly, and it's also the advantage of strong Democratic nominees raising a lot of money. You've got third-party candidates on the ballot that could earn enough votes from people who don't like either party.
8: So what should people be focused on in the run-up to Election Day?
19: There are two M's I want you to consider, money and the message. On the money front, Democratic candidates are raising more in key competitive races, while you've got Republican Party groups and Trump's super PAC MAGA Inc. that have more money in the bank. But it remains to be seen if they actually spend all of that money before it's too late to make a difference, or if they spend much at all. Then you've got message. Republicans are holding an unprecedented midterm convention in Dallas this week, where they're trying to rally a flagging base and convince independents to give them another chance. Democrats are in the competitive place they are because of nominees whose message is partially about how the Democratic Party isn't that great either.
8: That is NPR's Stephen Fowler. Stephen, thank you.
19: Thank you.
7: Let's dive a little deeper with veteran elections analyst Charlie Cook. He's the founder of the nonpartisan Cook Political Report, and he writes a column for the National Journal. Charlie, good morning and welcome back to the program.
20: Good morning, Layla.
7: So in your latest column, you lay out three likely outcomes for Republicans: bad, really bad, and truly horrible. So suffice to say, no good options there. You predict the most likely outcome is, quote, really bad. What does that look like in terms of losing seats?
20: Really bad would be Republicans losing four or five, with four being the number that would tip the Senate over into Democratic hands, and maybe 26 to 35 or so House seats. And 26 is the post-World War II average is four and 26 in the House. There are real reasons why this shouldn't be this bad for Republicans, and we didn't think it was. But just in the last couple of months, it's been moving towards what was the probably worst case scenario before, now is sort of right, you know, almost average. But this is normal for presidents, but now it's starting to look worse than normal.
7: So normal when the president is from the party, so it's a Republican president. But what has, you said we didn't expect this a few months ago. What has changed? What's different now?
20: You've got some places that haven't voted Democrat since Moby Dick was a guppy. And that where Democrats are really overperforming. I mean, places like Iowa and Senate and Governor, Ohio, Senate and Governor, Texas, Senate and Governor. And that's actually the interesting thing, Alaska, with Senate, where where Democrats are doing better than you'd think in some places where they normally do horribly. But Democrats are also struggling a little bit in places like Maine and Michigan and maybe Minnesota, places that should be, you know, easier for them.
7: How much of this is about policies that hurt people's pocketbooks? So I'm thinking of tariffs, the Iran war that's led to high gas prices.
20: Midterm elections are sort of time for a change or stay the course. Mm. And whether it's the war in Iran, whether it's inflation, you know, and with that, you know, fuel costs, fertilizer, food, all these things. And part of what's happening is that people in the heart of President Trump's base, you know, a guy with a pickup truck that gets 20 miles a gallon and it takes $100 to refill it. I mean, this is a core constituency, and they, you know, I don't know that many of them are going to actually vote Democratic, but I tell you what, they sure as heck may not show up and vote at all, which is a, you know, that would be a bad thing for Republicans up and down the ticket. So Republicans, it's a turnout challenge. For Democrats, it's not, because their people, they are motivated. They really are. I mean, whether they were in 2024 or not, they are now.
7: What is motivating them?
20: Okay, no civics teacher is going to say this, but the most powerful emotion in politics is hate. And when people in one party truly hate the leader of the other party, that's a big motivator to turn out. And it was true when Biden, you know, when Obama was president, it was true when Biden was president, it's true when Trump's president.
7: That's Charlie Cook of the Cook Political Report. Thank you, Charlie, for your time and your insights.
20: Thanks, Layla.

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1: And this is GPB. I'm Devin Zwald. Coming up on the Marketplace Morning Report, Canada and the U.S. have had a long-standing trade relationship. But now, amid trade tensions between the two countries, Canada is looking to the European Union for allyship. That, plus all the morning's business news, is coming up at 6:51 on GPB.
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5: It's Morning Edition from NPR News. I'm Leila Fadel.
6: And I'm Michelle Martin. Good morning. It's not just the usual media types covering the U.S. Open this year. Social media influencers are in the house, or the stadium as it were, and they are being blamed for breaches of tennis etiquette, such as breaking out the ring cameras and taking selfies while matches are in play. Annoying to other fans, and even worse, distracting for the players on the courts. Cue the discourse. So we've called tennis writer Courtney Nguyen to get her take on all this. Good morning, Courtney.
7: Good morning.
6: So what are some of the complaints about the behavior?
7: Yeah, we've seen more of the type of influencer activity that would normally take place kind of outside of the stadium, you know, on the grounds, taking videos and things like that. This year it's permeated into the stadium, and that's really been the issue. So we have people bringing ring lights in to take videos from there. We have suites coordinating these kind of, song and dances, call and repeat type things, all while matches are ongoing. And that's really been the spark for, as you said, the discourse surrounding what is proper behavior in a public sporting environment.
6: Have the players noticed this? And if so, what are they saying?
7: Without a doubt, they have definitely noticed it. We've had play stopped in a Naomi Osaka match with the umpire kind of calling out some of the disturbances in the crowd, specifically related to content creation and content capture. And they have been a little bit frustrated by the fact that they understand why this is being done. They understand that, you know, this is where younger people are getting their information now, is on social media. And for tennis to grow, it's important to obviously be on those platforms. But their argument is, you know, we're here, we're working. This is one of the most prestigious events on our calendar. Please don't interrupt us while we're trying to actually play points. And that's really where the rub is taking place.
6: So who are these social media influencers?
7: It's a great question, because the USTA, which organizes the US Open, has a content creator credentialing system. So they have about 100 content creators that they have credentialed themselves as part of an outreach kind of program. None of those creators are the ones that are creating these disturbances that have been called out in these matches. So effectively, by deduction, it's fans. It's fans who are there. Maybe they are influencers who have been brought in by, you know, brands to come in and get content. There's definitely a lot of that going on the grounds. But they also can just be one-off fans who are trying to capture content for their own platforms.
6: I was going to ask you that, because I was going to say, do we know for a fact that it is so-called influencers causing ruckus and not just fans acting up? Because I have to tell you, I have been to many a concert, especially since COVID, where I'm asking myself, where is the home training? I mean, I'm talking about people using their iPads to film the whole concert so people behind you can't see it. I mean, really? So that's why I'm wondering why we're saying influencers, but do we know that that's really the case? Or is this just people who like taking pictures of themselves?
7: Right. We don't know if that's the case, because the definition of an influencer is still so convoluted and it's imprecise, right? It's a term that we use to describe anybody capturing content, but technically it's somebody who's trying to influence you, right? Sell you something, sell you a product, promote a brand. it's not clear that's happening here. And so that's where it's a little bit tricky.
6: Any idea what the Tennis Association is going to do about all this?
7: Well, Wimbledon has already come out and said no influencers for next year. So obviously it's starting to crack down a little bit. But as for the USTA, they've been, you know, informing people, giving more instructions about tennis etiquette.
6: All right. That is tennis writer Courtney Nguyen. Courtney, thank you.
7: Thank you.
6: This is Morning Edition from NPR News. I'm Michelle Martin.
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3: And I'm Devin Zwald, and you're listening to Morning Edition on Georgia Public Broadcasting. Coming up on the show, near record high diesel prices are coming at a bad time for farmers.
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12: From Marketplace in Washington, I'm Kimberly Adams. A new CEO will take the reins of athleisure company Lululemon tomorrow. Its last CEO stepped down in January, and in May, Lululemon settled a proxy battle with the company's founder. All of that has affected the company's performance. Last week, it reported a 9% sales decline in its second quarter. As Marketplace's Henry Epp reports, the company's struggles come at a tumultuous time for the broader athleisure market.
14: Lululemon is not the only athleisure or sportswear brand having a tough 2026, says David Swartz, a senior equity analyst at Morningstar, who covers the apparel industry.
15: A number of companies in the industry, including Nike, Puma, and Under Armour, have really been struggling.
14: Which is a pretty big change from just a few years ago during the pandemic when sweatpants and leggings and running shoes were flying off the shelves.
15: A lot of people just really stocked up on sportswear during that period 5 years ago, and they don't need any more right now.
14: But while some big-name brands are struggling, the overall market for athleisure is doing okay. Swartz estimates it's growing around 3 to 5% a year. What's changed is a lot of new, smaller brands have gotten into the segment, says Jessica Ramirez, co-founder of the consulting firm The Consumer Collective.
16: There's so many brands that collectively, even though they might be small, they dent the market.
14: And make it a bit tougher for older brands to keep growing. Still, there's opportunity for all athleisure and sportswear companies because, Ramirez says, as consumers get more active, they're essentially buying two wardrobes, one for work and one for exercise.
16: You know, I'm not going to be running in my heels and I'm not going to be running in my ballet flats. I'm going to need proper training shoes for that, right?
14: Some brands appear to be trying to cater to both those needs. The athleisure company Fabletics, for example, launched a denim line earlier this year. I'm Henry Epp for Marketplace.
12: Let's do the numbers. U.S. markets are closed for Labor Day. They reopen tomorrow, Tuesday at 9:30 a.m. Wall Street time. In other parts of the world, the FTSE in London is up 0.2%. The CAC 40 in Paris is also up 0.2%. And Hong Kong's Hang Seng Index closed down almost 1%. 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Canadian Prime Minister Mark Carney is set to address the European Parliament later this month. Given the ongoing trade war with the U.S., Canada is looking to reduce its dependence on its not-so-neighborly neighbor to the south. But could the trade war push Canada to go so far as to join the European Union? That's the very question at the heart of a recent piece from journalist Ishan Tharoor, global affairs columnist at The New Yorker. He joins me now with more. Ishan, welcome.
17: Pleasure to be with you.
12: Before we dive into your column, I want to go back to January of this year. You were at the speech Prime Minister Carney gave at the World Economic Forum. Can you talk about how that speech almost foreshadowed what was to come in terms of Canada's approach to foreign policy this year?
17: Yes, I was in Davos at the World Economic Forum, and Mark Carney, the Canadian Prime Minister, gave what became the kind of defining speech of that event, where he effectively talked about how, you know, all this rhetoric about a rules-based order, the international system such as it was, that we have to really look beyond that now, that was a fiction perhaps, and whatever existed before no longer quite stands. And we middle powers, and he defined Canada as a middle power, have to find ways to band together and stand up to the interference and designs of more hegemonic powers.
12: The central thesis of your article is the possibility that Canada could possibly join the European Union. How likely of a scenario is that?
17: Yes, let's be totally clear. Canada is not about to join the European Union. But this conversation has been there, and it's been there for many years in academic circles and in some kind of wonky policy circles in Brussels and Ottawa. And it's taken a new form and shape in the shadow of Trumpism. Canada and the EU already have a very substantive set of trade agreements and close partnerships on various fronts. But there is this feeling that of all the countries outside of Europe that are most, you know, aligned to sort of the EU ethos, it is Canada. It is a social democratic state. It's a state that has abundant natural resources that, frankly, Europe needs. And the European market presents lots of opportunities for Canada's businesses. A sense of solidarity with Europeans that's always been there, but the conversation has accelerated. You have prominent European politicians openly talking about the idea of Canada joining the European Union. You have polls in Canada showing that close to a majority or a majority of Canadians would be interested in joining the EU. Now, I think we all know that the process of joining the EU is very complicated. It requires every country in the EU supporting it. And then also the Canadians would actually want to do it. And joining the EU means a lot of things that maybe once Canadians actually think about it, they'll realize that this is just not going to work. You know, we'll have to have a very hard border with the US, for example, because of the EU rules.
12: It seems like there has been something of a global reassessment of the role the United States plays in the international power and economic dynamic. How would you place what Canada is doing in that larger shift?
17: That's striking because, of course, Canada is the U.S.'s closest ally. It's almost a little sibling to the United States. They share so much history. They share so much trade. They have always been together in various global conflicts. And to have Canada standing up and saying, okay, we have to figure out a new global system. You know, Canada has effectively become the kind of canary in the coal mine when it comes to thinking through the new world that we live in. And that is really striking when you consider for how long Canada has just been, you know, the closest buddy and partner of the United States.
12: Ishan Tharoor is the global affairs columnist at The New Yorker. Thank you so much.
17: Thank you for having me.
12: Even on a holiday, the Marketplace team is still working hard for you. Tune in later today to hear my colleague Sabri Benishor in for Kai Rizdal with the wrap-up of the day's economic news. In Washington, I'm Kimberly Adams with the Marketplace Morning Report. 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
19: From the GPB Newsroom, I'm Devin Swald. The Richmond County Sheriff's Office says it arrested two of its own for allegedly misusing Flock camera technology. Investigator Sean Morrow and Deputy Jose Ferrer were arrested last month. They were charged with misuse of captured license plate data and violation of oath by a public officer. Sheriff Eugene Brantley said Friday at a press conference he knows there's a growing concern around Flock cameras and privacy.
20: Since then, we have implemented a stringent protocol reducing the number of people that have access to the system while putting parameters in place to track and minimize the misuse of it.
19: He says officers in the county have now been arrested for similar charges. That was six out of 330 officers who have access to the Flock cameras. This follows the GBI's arrest of a Clayton County Sheriff's Office deputy on similar allegations and several other previous instances throughout the state of law enforcement inappropriately accessing Flock camera data. The cameras sold by Atlanta-based Flock Safety are, according to the company, running in 6,000 communities in every state but Alaska. Atlanta-based Delta Airlines says it will match the $1,000 federal contribution to Trump accounts for eligible children of employees. The company says it's an effort to invest in Delta's employees and their financial well-being. Trump accounts were created under the One Big Beautiful Bill Act as investment accounts for children born during the second Trump administration. This is GPB.
21: Live from NPR News in Washington, I'm Windsor Johnston. Labor Day traditionally marks the unofficial start of the general election campaign, and voting is already getting underway. The first mail-in ballots went out Friday. NPR's Stephen Fowler looks at where both parties stand heading into the final stretch.
22: The party in power tends to lose seats in midterm elections, and this year is poised to be no different. President Trump's second-term agenda and performance is historically unpopular, but the GOP is holding a midterm convention this week in Dallas, hoping to inspire the base and convince independent voters to give them two more years to get things done in Congress. Polls and primary results have shown Democrats are especially motivated to vote, and thanks to Trump's unpopularity and strong nominees in states like Ohio, Texas, Iowa, and Alaska, control of both the House and the Senate could flip this year. Stephen Fowler, NPR News.
21: Germany's far-right AfD has won a landslide victory in a state election, though it fell short of an outright majority. If it can form a governing coalition, it would lead the country's first far-right regional government since the Nazi era. NPR's Esme Nicholson says the party has already laid out how it wants to govern.
23: Right at the top of the agenda is what the AfD calls its remigration policy, which promises mass deportations. The AfD also wants to segregate refugees and disabled children in schools and revamp the curriculum to focus on a more positive teaching of Germany's history. It is also promising to dismantle the region's public broadcaster. And all this and more is seen as the AfD's blueprint for the rest of Germany.
21: NPR's Esme Nicholson. OpenAI, the maker of ChatGPT, is developing a new system for disclosing what it calls misalignment incidents. That's when AI models act in ways people didn't intend. NPR's John Ruich reports the move comes after another case of AI agents behaving unexpectedly.
24: Reuters reported that a swarm of OpenAI agents or AI programs took over a German language website and created a secret message board there, working together for weeks without the company knowing it. It says this happened before the so-called Hugging Face incident, where AI agents from OpenAI hacked into another company in July, triggering a tsunami of concern about human control over AI. In a statement posted online, OpenAI acknowledged the incident involving the German website, but did not give details. It said its misalignment disclosure practices need to expand for this, quote, new phase of model capabilities. And it's working on a framework for when and how to report when AI goes off script. John Ruich, NPR News.
21: Gas prices are at a record high for the Labor Day period. A gallon of regular is averaging $4.14 per gallon. This is NPR News. Canada is set to impose new retaliatory tariffs on U.S. goods starting tomorrow. The duties range from 15 to 50% and cover about $20 billion worth of American imports. Products include steel, aluminum, appliances, electronics, clothing, and some food. Canada says the tariffs are a dollar-for-dollar response to President Trump's new 50% duties on Canadian goods. The move comes after trade talks between the two countries collapsed last month. Researchers estimate that thousands of genetic variants help shape personality. That's according to a recent study published in the journal Nature. NPR's Katie Riddle reports.
0: Psychologists frequently describe personality using five broad dimensions: openness, conscientiousness, extroversion, agreeableness, and neuroticism. A new study identified more than 1,000 genetic markers associated with these traits and suggests that thousands more may contribute a very small effect. Elliot Tucker Drobb is a psychology professor at the University of Texas at Austin and one of the study's leaders.
1: If we were to focus on one, and any one that we focus on would have a very small effect by itself, it's really the effects that work in aggregate that matter.
0: Genetics is only one influence on whether someone is relatively introverted or extroverted, for example. Environment, culture, and life experiences also help shape personality. Katie Riddle, NPR News.
21: Wall Street is closed for the Labor Day holiday. Trading on the exchange resumes tomorrow. I'm Windsor Johnston, NPR News in Washington.
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19: 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Good morning, I'm Devin Zwald, and thank you for starting your week with GPB. Coming up, NPR's Steve Inskeep speaks with former crime reporter John Simpson about Simpson's decision to go to clown school. That's coming up in about 15 minutes on Morning Edition.
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5: It's Morning Edition from NPR News. I'm Leila Faldin.
6: And I'm Michelle Martin. Good morning. President Trump's envoys went to Ukraine's capital, Kyiv, for the first official visit during wartime.
5: Jared Kushner and Steve Witkoff came right from Moscow. They said they want peace talks to restart. The visit did not produce a breakthrough, but it gave Ukrainians in Kyiv a reprieve from near-constant Russian attacks. In a few moments, we'll ask former U.S. ambassador to Ukraine,

0: allies. Jared Kushner, who is Trump's son-in-law, said President Trump wants to end the war as soon as possible. A Ukrainian journalist asked, you know, could this happen as early as this winter? And Kushner said he wants to try.
1: I think if we can achieve that, it'd be an incredible thing. It doesn't mean that we will achieve it, but it's an effort that's very important to try.
0: Zelensky looked really skeptical as Kushner said this, and he told reporters afterwards that he expects Russia to continue the war. And because Ukraine is facing another brutal winter, with more Russian airstrikes on its energy grid expected, Zelensky says he is pushing for aid that includes more air defense supplies.
2: Joanna, can you just remind us of why mm-hmm. peace talks have stalled?
0: Yeah, well, you know, the White House, which has sponsored these talks, has been occupied with Iran since the U.S. and Israel attacked Iran in February. However, a member of Ukraine's negotiating team told me that the Ukrainians actually never stopped communicating with Trump's team and even occasionally with Russian representatives.
2: Did this help at all?
0: Well, actually, no, not really, because the two sides remain so far apart on crucial issues. For example, consider the very sensitive issue of territory. Russia has pushed for Ukraine to give up land it still controls in exchange for a peace deal. Public opinion polls say that most Ukrainians strongly oppose this. Now, Zelensky said he did discuss the territory issue with Kushner and Witkoff. And he's saying something this sensitive can only be handled by leaders, himself, Vladimir Putin, with maybe Trump and the Europeans also involved.
2: But what did this visit mean for Zelensky and for Ukrainians in general?
0: Yeah, well, Michelle, for Zelensky, the symbolism of just seeing Trump's envoys in Kyiv mattered. Remember, this is their first ever wartime trip to Ukraine, and they have visited Moscow several times. So the war has closed Ukrainian airspace. They traveled to Kyiv on a train dubbed the Peace Express. Witkoff told everybody that he loved it.
3: It reminded me of my days taking the train to see my grandmother down to Florida, and it was great.
0: And what was also great, Zelensky said, is that having Trump's most trusted representatives in Kyiv meant Russia would not dare bomb the city. Zelensky is saying Kushner and Witkoff visiting Kyiv did so much more than any Patriot air defense system to protect the city. And he said, please come more often so our people can live a little.
2: That is NPR's Joanna Kakissis in Kyiv, Ukraine's capital. Joanna, thank you.
0: You're welcome.
4: Let's get a perspective on the trip to Moscow and Kyiv by President Trump's emissaries from someone who knows the region well. William Taylor served as U.S. ambassador to Ukraine during the George W. Bush and Obama administrations. Ambassador, good morning and welcome back to the program.
5: Thank you, Leila. Good to be here.
4: So Steve Witkoff and Jared Kushner have been to Russia multiple times, but they had never traveled to Ukraine until now. Why do you think they chose now to go?
5: So they finally figured out that in order to have a real negotiation, they have to hear from both sides. They had not, as you say, they'd not been to Kyiv ever. And so hearing from directly from Zelensky and his team is important if there's going to be serious negotiations.
4: Do you expect any breakthroughs to come from this visit?
5: No, because main reason is Putin has no intention, has given no indication that he's willing to make any concessions, that he's willing to stop the war, that he's willing to negotiate for agree to a ceasefire. There's no indication from Putin. That's the key, Leila.
4: But the war has inflicted major losses on both sides, and these visits are happening at a dangerous moment for both Russia and Ukraine because both sides have escalated air attacks. I mean, is there any motivation now for Russia to come to a ceasefire agreement or at least to start being open to it?
5: Absolutely. Absolutely. As you say, the Ukrainians are battering the Russians. Military targets, military industrial base. They're battering the economic side. They're battering the energy. So the Russians have a lot at stake. Their economy is in terrible shape. But Putin has given no indication he is responding to that pressure. That pressure just needs to increase, and that will be the incentive he'll have to come to the table.
4: Who holds the upper hand right now when it comes to the military battlefield combat?
5: The military battlefield is split. The Ukrainians are doing great on the ground. They're doing great on the sea. They are holding their own. They're battering both sides. Both sides are battering each other in the air. The Ukrainians have great support from allies. The Russians don't.

0: So in that regard, the Ukrainians have an advantage.
1: And right now, how do you see the U.S. role given this visit, but also the Trump administration's very focused on a different war that it started alongside Israel against Iran?
0: And the U.S. influence has declined as the assistance that the Americans have, that we Americans are providing to the Ukrainians has gone down. There's virtually no military assistance. There's virtually no financial support. So the influence that the United States wields in that part of the country, in that part of the world, is clearly down.
1: But does this visit change at least the narrative of that?
0: It does to a degree. As you say, it's the first time that Witkoff and Kushner have been there. That's a good sign. That's a very good sign. It indicates that they're willing to listen to both sides and move that thing forward. However, Kushner said out loud the quiet part, which he said, we want these trilateral discussions because at that time we can have the Ukrainians talking to the Russians instead of us talking to the Ukrainians about what the Russian view is.
1: When you say he said the quiet part out loud, you're saying the U.S. has been Russia's messenger?
0: Witkoff has been Russia's messenger, exactly. He's been there 8 times. He listens to Putin over and over. He comes back out and parrots the Russian line. It puts pressure on the Ukrainians to agree to the Russian line. That apparently has changed.
1: Now, if you were still serving as a diplomat, what would you change in the Trump administration's approach to this conflict, and what would you tell them to do right now?
0: Strongly support the Ukrainians on the military side and on the energy side, on the air defense side. The Ukrainians are looking at a very grim winter. Last winter was terrible weather, and the Russians took great advantage. The Russians are going to do that again this time. The Ukrainians need that support to be able to defend themselves. This is in the U.S. interest that the Ukrainians stop the Russians. It's a security issue for us. It's a security issue for the Europeans. That's why the Europeans are stepping up so well. So the support from the United States is crucially important if we want to stop this war.
1: And very quickly, I mean, what would the ultimate compromise you were looking for look like between Russia and Ukraine that they could both accept?
0: It would be a ceasefire in place. Mm-hmm. It would be security guarantees for the Ukrainians. It would be an acknowledgement that the Russians are in 19% of Ukraine territory, but never an acceptance of the legal presence of the Russians there.
1: That's William Taylor, former U.S. ambassador to Ukraine. Thank you for your time and your insights.
0: Thank you, Leila.
2: Near record high diesel prices are increasing shipping and construction costs. They're making it a lot more expensive to farm. As Frank Morris of member station KCUR reports, the diesel price spike comes at a bad time for farmers.
3: Diesel is up almost 60% from last year, and that increase hits hard at harvest time.
4: Probably going to cost me an extra $20,000 or $25,000 this year, which is tuition for one of my kids in college, basically.
3: Jed Bauer is currently president of the National Corn Growers Association. He's getting ready to harvest about 1,100 acres of corn and soybeans. He's also contending with steep hikes in the price of fertilizer, farm equipment, and pesticides.
4: In my neck of the woods in southern Ohio right now, I think we've got a pretty good crop, but I'm still in the red. I can tell you after I harvest this crop, I won't make a profit. And this is year four of that.
3: Bauer says he's hearing more about farm foreclosures and an increase in farmer suicides. He blames Congress for failing to pass more farm-friendly policies. But Vance Emke, who works the arid plains of western Kansas, along with his wife, Louise, lays the blame squarely on President Trump. Trump's attack on Iran closed oil shipping routes and continues to drive up the price of gas and diesel.
5: We stumbled into this thing, and I don't know how the heck we're going to get out of it. But in the meantime, Louise and I and the rest of the farmers down here are really paying the price for it.
3: That price will vary significantly from farm to farm. All big farming operations need lots of diesel. But Jennifer Ift, an agricultural economist at Kansas State University, says farmers with relatively low debt and lots of land can better afford to just eat high fuel prices.
6: If you're a farm who's showing a profit, it's like a paper cut. But if you're somebody who's on the edge, it's like getting kicked when you're down.
3: There is some good news for farmers. Wheat and corn prices have jumped to their highest level in years. And Ift says farmers can look forward to some $14 billion in government checks next month, mostly to compensate for last year's low commodity prices.
6: A lot of crop farms are going to be getting $20, $30, $40 an acre. in October, depending on what they're getting it for. So it's not all gloom right now.
3: Despite bank loans and government support, many farmers just don't have the money for more expensive diesel. For NPR News, I'm Frank Morris in Kansas City.

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1: And this is GPB. Good morning, I'm Devin Zwald. Coming up on Morning Edition, President Trump has made U.S. influence in Latin America a priority, but experts say there's concern in the region about his administration's actions.
2: For example, the extrajudicial killings of 200 people on speedboats in the Caribbean and the Pacific.
1: This week, Secretary of State Marco Rubio will travel to Colombia, Ecuador, and Peru. The details coming up in 15 minutes on GPB.
3: You are invited for a special screening of Becoming Thurgood, America's Social Architect, on Wednesday, September 16th at Savannah State University. This landmark documentary explores the life and legacy of Thurgood Marshall, from trailblazing lawyer to his historic role as a Supreme Court justice. The evening will feature a panel discussion featuring Chatham County Superior Court judges and conversation with Cecilia Marshall, granddaughter of Justice Marshall. For more information and to register, go to gpb.org/community.
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9: I'm Michelle Martin.
10: And I'm Steve Inskeep. We've been talking to a clown. Here's your opportunity to insert a joke about the politician of your choice, but I mean a person who chose a career as a clown. John Simpson is a former journalist in London who became a clown.
11: So let's welcome up the special guest.
10: Videos show John Simpson being introduced in small performance spaces. Simpson, or rather the character he plays, steps before the crowd and begins a conversation which somehow grows more and more awkward until he declares a do-over.
12: Okay, we start again.
10: He walks off stage and returns. His character's discomfort is the joke. Simpson wrote about his experience in The Observer, which is one of his former publications. And when we brought this up in an NPR story meeting, it seemed that half the staff knew somebody who had been to clown school, a cousin, a sister, even our excellent Middle East correspondent, Daniel Estrin. Sacha Baron Cohen trained as a clown. We have no statistics on whether there's really a trend in clowning, but John Simpson says he feels like there is.
13: I think people are really searching for meaning, authenticity, humanity at a time where the world is increasingly feeling like we are losing aspects of that.
10: Simpson found his own humanity, not as a circus clown, but as a theater clown. And what's the difference?
13: Even professional clowns struggle with this, but the delineation is that I never wear a red nose on stage, personally. I have never used white face paint. It's not big trousers and squirty flowers and tiny cars.
10: Size 55 shoes, you don't do that either.
13: Exactly. But there are very, very similar things in the practice and the basics of what both types of clown do, which is primarily we're the willing butt of the joke. A stand-up comedian makes jokes. A clown is the joke. Hmm.
10: What's the kind of thing you would do to get a laugh?
13: Currently, one of the bits that I'm working on is a kind of spiritual guru idiot.
10: Okay, I'm already enjoying this, but please continue.
13: I come into the space as a kind of pompous fool who is very self-important. The physicality of it is very kind of, you know, puffed up chest. He comes into the space and he has a series of demands that haven't been met. There's no spotlight. There's no ceremonial gong.
5: Usually, it's a very big room with a big spotlight. Very impressive. I stand like this.
13: And in order to reach the microphone, there's a long list of things that the audience then have to do, and that becomes our game. So there's no spotlight. They have to light me with their phones.
5: And then usually when I get to about here, someone says something like, yes, I invested in his cryptocurrency. And if we all find 10 people, we can become incredibly wealthy.
13: If it goes wrong, suddenly this very spiritual kind of Zen character flies off the handle, loses his temper, storms off stage, starts screaming positive affirmations from backstage. I'm a very spiritual person. I meditate and I pray. And it's really meaningful to me, but I do need to be able to laugh about it as well.
10: Now, I'm going to ask you for one of those spiritual affirmations here at the end, I think. But first, I want to understand a little better your story. What were you doing before you became a clown?
13: So I've been a crime journalist, a newspaper crime journalist for 15 years. And yeah, I realized I was very, very disillusioned with the industry, disappointed with the product, really. Like, you know, both in terms of what I see on the newsstands daily and reading the papers daily and what I see in the world.
10: So did you just have a bad day at work and then at the end of the day you were looking for a pub and you stumbled into a clown performance?
13: I mean, basically, yes.
10: Okay.
13: There was a year where it got so bad, you know, in the UK, 2017, we had 5 terror attacks. Grenfell Tower burnt down. And to be immersed in that stress and pressure and tragedy and horror that much had a massive effect on me. And actually, you know, when you said, were you looking for a pub? Like, I was, you know, an alcoholic. So like in the very hackneyed kind of cliches of crime journalist behavior, that was really my escape from it. In the end, you know, the choice was made to get sober. And through that, I met incredible creative people, one of whom is a retired stand-up comedian who spoke with such inspiration about a clown course that he'd done that I booked one.
10: What are some essential lessons that you learn in clown school?
13: One thing I see again and again, which is so important for people to truly understand, is that we make bad decisions when we're scared. And it can be incredibly scary stepping out on stage in front of a room full of people. Training in that space of kind of nervousness and fear and anxiety starts to open up little windows of space where you can play and have fun. And when you realize there's no threat from the group of people who are sitting there waiting for you to do something funny.
10: So would you like to leave us with an affirmation that your character satirically gives, but maybe you sort of really mean?
13: So, the last time I stormed off stage and did a positive affirmation, I used one that I write down in the morning.
10: Okay.
13: So I sort of stormed off and I was like, I am a kind and loving man who wants to inspire people.
10: Well, you do seem very kind, so... John Simpson, thank you very much. It's been a pleasure.
13: A pleasure. Thank you.

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5: 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I'm Devin Zwald. Coming up on the Georgia Health Report, how to select a nursing home. 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
6: Live from NPR News in Washington, I'm Dave Mattingly. Encouraging is how President Trump's peace envoys, Steve Witkoff and Jared Kushner, are describing their latest talks with the leaders of Russia and Ukraine. The two met with Russian President Vladimir Putin in Moscow before traveling to Kyiv for talks with Ukraine's President Volodymyr Zelensky. Despite their optimism, no major breakthroughs were reported. William Taylor is a former U.S. ambassador to Ukraine. He says Ukraine's recent missile and drone strikes deep inside Russia have been effective.
7: The Ukrainians are battering the Russians. They're battering the economic side. They're battering the energy. So the Russians have a lot at stake. Their economy is in terrible shape. But Putin has given no indication he's responding to that pressure. That pressure just needs to increase, and that will be the incentive he'll have.
6: He was speaking to NPR's Morning Edition. Federal investigators are examining why an Amazon cargo plane ran off the end of a runway yesterday while landing at Miami International Airport. The 767 slammed into multiple vehicles, sparking a fire before coming to a stop. Five people were killed, several others hurt. At the time, there were thunderstorms in South Florida. AAA says regular gasoline in the U.S. is averaging $4.15 a gallon, the highest on record for Labor Day. 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
5: Live from the GPB Newsroom, I'm Devin Zwald. The Georgia Department of Public Health confirmed Friday 3 new cases of measles. That brings the total in a current outbreak associated with a daycare in Metro Atlanta to 8 cases. DPH says the children were either unvaccinated or not fully vaccinated. DPH says they're working to notify individuals who may have been exposed to the virus. Including this outbreak, 14 measles cases have been confirmed this year in Georgia. There were 10 confirmed cases in the state last year. DPH says the MMR vaccine is safe and effective and can prevent measles. Georgia gas prices have gone up 11 cents in the last week, according to AAA. The current average price of a gallon of regular gas is $3.89. AAA says the increase comes from elevated crude oil prices and strong travel demand. A new study from the University of Georgia finds blue light exposure, more than any other wavelength, can damage the eyes and vision over time. GPB's Ellen Eldridge has more on what you can do to protect yourself.
8: Smartphones, computers, TVs, and LED lighting all emit blue light, but the sun is the greatest source of it. Yao Wabing is the lead author of the study at UGA. He says taking breaks from screens and using blue light filtering glasses protect the eyes, and so does replenishing the macular pigment that function to
9: absorb these excess lights, so these blue lights that we are always facing all over our life. And how to increase the amount of these macular pigments in our eyes is by taking in more brightly colored fruits and dark green leafy vegetables.
8: Wabing says good choices include kale, broccoli, and spinach. For GPB News, I'm Ellen Eldridge.
5: Gas South Arena kicked off a $175 million renovation project last week. The arena in Duluth, northeast of Atlanta, will add a new parking deck, as well as an enhanced entrance and concessions and more. Officials said the investment is about creating a, quote, even better experience for every guest. The project is expected to be completed in early 2028. 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
10: It's Morning Edition from NPR News. I'm Michelle Martin.
8: And I'm Leila Fadel. Good morning. The U.S. hit three Iranian oil tankers this weekend in what it says was retaliation for Iran targeting two Navy ships. Iran is also announcing a new route in the Strait of Hormuz, the waterway that President Trump continues to say that the U.S. controls, with little evidence. NPR's international correspondent Hadil El-Shalchi joins us now from Istanbul with the latest. Good morning.
11: Good morning.
8: So catch us up on the latest attacks.
11: Okay. So over the weekend, the U.S. military said Iran's Islamic Revolutionary Guard Corps launched ballistic missiles towards two U.S. Navy vessels, an aircraft carrier and a guided missile destroyer. CENTCOM says its vessels were unscathed. And in response to that, as you said, the U.S. struck three Iranian oil tankers, permanently disabling two, they said, and destroying a third. In its statement, CENTCOM called the Iranian tankers, quote, part of a multi-billion dollar shadow network which Iran uses to fund its Revolutionary Guard. It said one of the ships was near Kharg Island. That's the heart of Iran's oil export system. Another was in the Gulf of Oman. CENTCOM's commander said, quote, if you shoot at two of our ships, we will impose an even higher economic cost, taking out three of yours.
8: Now, at the heart of this conflict right now is the Strait of Hormuz and ships passing through the strait. Who's blocking what? Iran announced a new route?
11: Yeah, so the head of Iran's Supreme National Security Council, Mahmoud Rezaei, said in an interview with state TV that Iran will impose new restrictions in the Persian Gulf. He said Iran wants to create a new no-go zone encircling the Strait of Hormuz, and it'll sanction any ship trying to evade Iran's blockade. Rezaei said the strategy is to make it costlier for the shipping companies to try to cross the strait without Iran's permission. Now, Iran said a few weeks ago that it was close to sealing an agreement with Oman on reopening the strait temporarily. Today, the spokesperson for the Iranian Foreign Ministry said the talks of the agreement have reached, quote, a final stage, and that in the coming days they will register the safe route with the UN body in charge of the safety of shipping across the world. Now, one really important thing here is that when we are reporting on developments on the Strait of Hormuz, we rely many times on official statements released by the U.S. military, sometimes by President Trump himself, and official statements by Iranian forces and government. So we are limited when we want to independently verify what each side is targeting or the vessels getting through the strait or even who really controls what parts of the waterway.
8: The blockades on the Strait of Hormuz have affected global oil prices worldwide. What's the latest on that over the Labor Day weekend?
11: The U.S. has been assisting some vessels to cross the strait using strikes, and so some oil is getting through, but definitely not as much as before the war, according to shipping tracking websites like TankerTracker.com. Diesel reached an all-time high this weekend with a national average price of $5.90 per gallon. That's about 1% more than the last time we saw the highest price in 2022. And those refueling their vehicles in the U.S. over the weekend, they were paying over $4 a gallon, almost a dollar more than the last record Labor Day high in 2012, according to AAA.
8: And PR's Hadil El-Shalchi in Istanbul. Thank you, Hadil.
11: You're welcome.
10: Secretary of State Marco Rubio is heading this week to Colombia, Peru, and Ecuador. He has been making Latin America a priority, even as the Trump administration revives 19th century ideas about U.S. dominance in the region. Rubio is also defending an oil deal with Venezuela's interim leaders who took power after the U.S. seized the Venezuelan president. Here's NPR's Michelle Kellerman.
12: What began as a warning to European powers in the 19th century to stay out of the New World is now a framework for U.S. regional dominance. That's how the U.S. ambassador to Panama puts it in a State Department video about the history of the Monroe Doctrine.
13: Fast forward to the modern era, where the doctrine has found its latest champion in President Trump.
12: Ambassador Kevin Marino Cabrera cited President Trump's decision to send military forces to oust Venezuelan President Nicolas Maduro.
13: This calculated maneuver delivered a resonant signal across the hemisphere, punctuated by President Trump's own declaration.
14: Under our new national security strategy, American dominance in the Western Hemisphere will never be questioned again.
12: But Trump's recent oil deal with Maduro's former vice president, now interim leader, and his call for U.S. dominance do raise concerns.
15: This neocolonialist, neo-imperialist approach has not been well received.
12: That's Jana Nelson, who was Deputy Assistant Secretary of Defense for the Western Hemisphere in the Biden administration.
15: The majority of the people in the Americas are not happy about the Monroe Doctrine concept being revived.
12: And it's not just about the video, says Michael Paulberg, a political science professor at Virginia Commonwealth University. He says there's a lot of concern in the region about the Trump administration's actions.
16: For example, the extrajudicial killings of 200 people on speedboats in the Caribbean and the Pacific, and the close alliance between the Trump administration and the Chavista government in Venezuela, and the election interference by the U.S. in the upcoming Brazilian elections. I think these things are a little bit more alarming to many people than the State Department video.
12: President Trump, though, is sounding confident about the trends in Latin America.
17: That part of our hemisphere is really turning out to be very much different than it was. They've gone from being left to going right.
12: And he's taking credit for that.
17: Because, as you know, I endorsed a gentleman, El Tigre. I liked his name, El Tigre. I guess that means he's a tough guy. But he's now the president of Colombia.
12: Abelardo de la Espriella won a narrow victory earlier this year and earned his nickname for his tough-on-crime message. But before that, he was a lawyer to some pretty controversial figures, says Paulberg.
16: As a criminal defense attorney, he represented many top drug traffickers and money launderers, including those who have been prosecuted in the U.S., like Alex Saab, or including convicted and jailed in the U.S., like Salvatore Mancuso.
12: Secretary Rubio will be meeting the new Colombian leader, and he'll visit other like-minded leaders in Ecuador and Peru this week. In a statement announcing the trip, officials said Rubio will talk about enhanced cooperation in the, quote, shared fight against narco-terrorism, which threatens our hemisphere. The former Defense Department official, Jana Nelson, says Rubio will find the region more aligned on fighting the drug trade.
15: On the security side, they all see eye to eye. They're all what we call in Latin America mano dura proponents. They take a very strong stance against organized crime and sometimes in violation of human rights.
12: And they're taking a more military-first approach to tackling drug trafficking, more in line with the Trump administration. Michelle Kellerman, NPR News, the State Department.

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1: This is GPB. I'm Devin Zwald. Coming up on Morning Edition, unions are trying to figure out where they stand on artificial intelligence. While some focus on greater worker protections, building trades unions are already reaping benefits from the data center boom. Hear more at 9:51 on GPB.
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0: 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Well, now the revolt is spreading to all screens, including laptops that are familiar sights in kindergarten classrooms.
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3: Good morning, I'm Michelle Martin. There's a tradition at Kansas State. When the Wildcats football team scores, their mascot Willie has to do some push-ups. He does one for every point the team has scored so far. So Kansas beat Nicholls State 71-3 on Saturday, which put Willie on the hook for 394 push-ups over the course of the game. His form completely fell apart by the end, but he got them done. If the team keeps this up, Willie might get strong enough to join the squad. It's Morning Edition.
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2: This is GPB. I'm Devin Zwald. This week on the Georgia Health Report, hosts Emma Auer and Andy Miller discuss how to select a nursing home that fits your needs.
5: So, Andy, my first question is, for people who know that living in a nursing home is in the cards, why is it best to start early when searching for this nursing home?
6: Sometimes the waiting lists, Emma, are very long. So for a person that is looking for themselves or a loved one, it's good to get started early. And the best place to start, I think, is the Medicare.gov nursing home compare tool, which rates nursing homes by a star rating 1 through 5 in terms of quality, staffing, and things like that. It's an excellent place to start. People can also go to their area agency on aging.
5: So when people are visiting nursing homes, what questions should they ask and who should they ask these questions to?
6: Well, I would start talking to residents and people who work there in terms of try to find out, okay, is there social activities going on? Do you get your meals on time? Do you get your meds on time? Also, it's good just to take a look around. Does the nursing home smell? And some do smell. That's not a good sign. It's also good to find out who owns the nursing home, if it's not for profit or for profit, and whether it's changed hands a lot in recent years.
5: What is the difference between a nonprofit and a for-profit nursing home? What should people be looking for there?
6: So these tips are coming from Jordan Rao, who's a reporter with KFFL News, who knows more than probably any reporter about nursing home and long-term care issues. Not-for-profit nursing homes, Jordan says, are typically providing better quality, but there are some good for-profit facilities as well. So starting out with Medicare and seeing how these nursing homes rank, I think, is really an important first step.
5: How do people usually pay for nursing home services?
6: It varies, Emma, depending on what the need is. If you're in for post-surgery rehab, for example, It's typically Medicare or private insurance. If you have little income and no assets, typically it's paid for by Medicaid. And that's the government program for the poor and people with disabilities. 75% of nursing home residents in our state have their stays paid for by Medicaid. Some people do have long-term care insurance to pay for this care. And it's good to make sure that the coverage is going to be adequate for a potential stay.
5: To read more stories like this, you can visit KFF Health News. And as always, Andy, thank you for speaking with us every week.
6: Thanks, Emma, for the opportunity.
5: The Georgia Health Report is a production of WUGA Athens. To listen to this and our other segments, head over to WUGA.org or GPB.org.

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0: This is Morning Edition from NPR News. I'm Leila Fadel.
1: And I'm Michelle Martin. Good morning. Labor unions have tried to protect workers from many things: hazardous working conditions, excessively long workdays, trade agreements that kill U.S. jobs. Now they're confronting a force that all of us are reckoning with: the explosive growth of AI. NPR's Andrea Hsu is here this Labor Day to talk about how that's going. Good morning, Andrea.
2: Good morning.
1: So we know that AI is already transforming work for all kinds of people. How are labor unions responding?
2: Well, this is something that's been front of mind for them for a while. Already a couple of years ago, the Nurses Union, National Nurses United, they were holding rallies and speaking out against AI-powered software that some hospitals had introduced. You know, they had algorithms calculating how many hours of nursing care a patient needed, which affected staffing, and they were automating patient handoffs between shifts. And the nurses argued that this technology failed to see things that experienced nurses see, and that it was undermining their work, putting patients in danger. Now, the Nurses Union has gotten some hospitals to negotiate over the use of these AI systems, but it's an ongoing issue, and they haven't been able to stop hospitals from using these systems altogether.
1: So it's more like they're negotiating to try to put guardrails on AI, but not blocking it.
2: Exactly. And Liz Schuler, the president of the AFL-CIO, made clear they're not trying to block AI. She talked about this at the National Press Club earlier this year. She says their members, you know, who represent office workers and factory workers and retail workers, all kinds of professions, she says they're not anti-technology or anti-innovation.
3: There are so many workers in our movement who are excited to use AI, who are already finding ways to help them do their jobs better. What we are is anti-greed. We are against these forces that are using technology without our input, without our control.
2: And she talked about a survey they did. They asked 1,200 workers how they feel about AI. And Michelle, 95% of them said they wanted people, not AI, to make decisions about hiring, firing, and pay. And 94% of them wanted to know if AI was being used to monitor them. And, you know, the AFL-CIO has been pushing for laws that would create these kinds of guardrails. And there are now some state and local regulations that require companies to reveal if they're using AI to make hiring or layoff decisions, for example. But AI regulation remains patchy.
1: So the unions are saying they're not anti-technology, but are any of them enthusiastic about what's going on?
2: Actually, yes. The building trades unions are loving the data center boom. You know, AI companies are building these things everywhere, and it's creating tons of work for electricians, plumbers, pipe fitters. The International Brotherhood of Electrical Workers called on their 900,000 members around the country to ask their elected officials to oppose any kind of moratorium on data centers. I talked with Don Slayman about this. He's a political coordinator with the union, and he's frustrated by the recent backlash. He says, you know, we're a nation of data hoarders.
4: How many good pictures, how many emails do you not erase and empty from your trash can? I mean, all these folks that are saying, oh, data centers are the scourge, without understanding what they mean, and most of all, without understanding what they mean for skilled tradespeople.
2: And he disputes what many people say, that this work is just temporary. He says his union has contracts extending years into the future, and that the equipment inside those data centers is something his members will be upgrading for years to come.
1: That is NPR's Andrea Hsu. Andrea, thank you.
2: You're welcome.
0: In his first term, President Trump praised the idea of naming an aircraft carrier after African-American war hero Doris Miller. Now the Trump administration is considering stripping Miller's name from the ship. Steve Walsh with WHRO in Norfolk, Virginia, reports that reaction has been swift and harsh.
5: Doris Miller was the first African-American to earn the Navy Cross after the battle at Pearl Harbor in 1941. In 2020, Trump's acting Navy Secretary Thomas Modley decided to name an aircraft carrier after the World War II hero, says Modley's former deputy, Steve Deal.
6: He epitomized everything that we want to feel is honorable and virtuous about being American. There was no doubt at all that he was the person to name that aircraft carrier for the time.
5: At the Pearl Harbor attack, Miller moved the wounded captain of USS West Virginia to safety. Miller was a messman. At the time, that was one of only a few jobs open to African Americans in the Navy. Though he was untrained, he manned a gun and returned fire until he was ordered to leave. Miller was killed 2 years later during an attack on his new Navy ship. Deal says no one from the White House questioned the pick. President Trump promoted the decision during a Martin Luther King Jr. Day event at the White House when he was president in 2020.
7: Last month, the Navy announced that the next American aircraft carrier will bear the proud name of USS Doris Miller. That's pretty good. They won't give me that honor. That's a big boat. That's a big ship. All right, one day maybe.
5: That one day seems to have arrived. NPR has confirmed that the Trump administration is considering stripping Miller's name from the future Ford-class aircraft carrier, now under construction at Newport News Shipbuilding in Virginia. One likely replacement? Donald Trump. 8 of the 11 current aircraft carriers are named after presidents, but it's inconsistent. 2 are named after congressional leaders, including former Mississippi Senator John Stennis, says Ty Cejuli, a retired brigadier general and former professor at West Point.
8: I just think it's really ironic that they want to take the name off the Dory Miller, who was a sailor who died in combat, who saved his fellow sailors, and keep the name the John Stennis, who was a segregationist who fought against the values that we cherish as Americans.
5: Cejuli was vice chair of a congressionally mandated committee which recommended stripping the Confederate legacy from U.S. bases and ships in 2023. In 2025, the second Trump administration sidestepped the mandate. They put the old names back by renaming the bases for troops that shared the names of the Confederates. NPR has confirmed the administration is also contemplating upgrading Doris Miller's Silver Star to the Medal of Honor. Cejuli says it's ironic that Trump is considering the upgrade as the administration considers removing Miller's name from the carrier.
8: I see a pattern in the Trump administration, so I certainly think that Secretary Hegseth has ensured that we only name things after certain people and not everyone who makes up this great country.
5: The Secretary of Defense in the White House did not respond to a request for comment. Modley's aide Deal was at the ceremony at Pearl Harbor in 2020 when the name was announced, along with Doris Miller's family.
6: The reaction of the enlisted on that ship there in that area was also ecstatic. From every background, race, creed, color, they felt, wow, this is going to be our ship.
5: Currently, the carrier is scheduled to be ready by 2034. For NPR News, I'm Steve Walsh.
0: It's Morning Edition from NPR News. I'm Leila Faldig.
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1: You've been listening to Morning Edition on Georgia Public Broadcasting. I'm Devin Swald. Thank you for joining GPB this morning. Stay with us for On Point coming up next, and I hope you have a great rest of your day.
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3: It's not just phones anymore. 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
6: Live from NPR News in Washington, I'm Windsor Johnston. Israel has intensified attacks in southern Lebanon despite a U.S.-brokered ceasefire aimed at ending fighting with the militant group Hezbollah. The Lebanese government says at least 18 people have been killed since Sunday, including two paramedics. NPR's Jana Raff reports from Beirut.
7: Lebanese state media and Lebanon's health ministry says Israel bombed a residential building in the town of Kafr Rahman early Monday, killing 9 people, including 2 children and a paramedic. The health ministry said a separate strike on a vehicle in the town killed a second paramedic. Israel has said it is targeting Hezbollah in recent attacks in South Lebanon. The Iran-backed Lebanese militia group has been fighting to push back Israeli forces. On Sunday, Israeli airstrikes destroyed a hospital in southern Lebanon. Israel said, without providing proof, that Hezbollah fighters were operating inside. Lebanon's president condemned the hospital attack as a dangerous escalation. Jane Araf, NPR News, Beirut.
6: Hundreds of anti-immigrant protesters clashed with police overnight on England's south coast, where boats of migrants have been crossing the English Channel from France. NPR's Lauren Frere reports from London.
8: The British government has condemned them as intimidating and thuggish. Hundreds of anti-immigrant protesters chanting, "Stop the boats and shame on you."
9: Shame on you!
8: They rallied in the English coastal city of Portsmouth as 140 migrants were rescued and brought ashore there without visas. Similar protesters dressed in black, wearing masks, blockaded the port of Dover over the weekend, halting ferry services. Only about 5% of immigrants entering the UK last year came via these small boats, and the volume this summer has been lower than in the past 4 years. But thousands still cross annually, and it's fueled support for far-right politicians here. Lauren Frayer, NPR News, London.
6: The Trump administration is asking the Supreme Court again to clear the way for a U.S. Postal Service plan that could restrict mail-in voting ahead of the midterms. NPR's Hansi Lo Wang reports a ruling could come as soon as Wednesday.
10: This is the third emergency request the Trump administration has made at the Supreme Court for the president's attempt to limit mail-in voting. This time, the Supreme Court is set to weigh in on the legality of the U.S. Postal Service's plan. Under that plan, USPS would refuse to deliver mail-in ballots to voters in states where election officials do not turn over voter lists to the mailing agency and do not have certain barcodes in their ballot envelopes. We should note USPS is a financial supporter of NPR. A federal judge in Boston has blocked those requirements twice after finding that USPS has no authority to impose them on states. Hansi Lo Wang, NPR News.
6: This is NPR.
1: From the GPB Newsroom, I'm Devin Swald. The Richmond County Sheriff's Office says it arrested two of its own for allegedly misusing Flock camera technology. Investigator Sean Morrow and Deputy Jose Ferrer were arrested last month. They were charged with misuse of captured license plate data and violation of oath by a public officer. Sheriff Eugene Brantley said Friday at a press conference he knows there's a growing concern around Flock cameras and privacy.
9: Since then, we have implemented a stringent protocol reducing the number of people that have access to the system while putting parameters in place to track and minimize the misuse of it.
1: He says six officers in the county have now been arrested for similar charges. That's out of about 330 officers who have access to the Flock cameras. This follows the GBI's arrest of a Clayton County Sheriff's Office deputy on similar allegations and several other previous instances throughout the state of law enforcement inappropriately accessing Flock camera data. The cameras sold by Atlanta-based Flock Safety are, according to the company, running in 6,000 communities in every state but Alaska. Atlanta-based Delta Airlines says it will match the $1,000 federal contributions to Trump accounts for eligible children of employees. The company says it's an effort to invest in Delta's employees and their financial well-being. Trump accounts were created under the One Big Beautiful Bill Act as investment accounts for children born during the second Trump administration. This is GPB.
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16: This is On Point. I'm Meghna Chakrabarty. In just the past few years, a remarkable revolution has happened in American public schools. More than 30 states have passed laws either curtailing or fully prohibiting cell phone use in schools. Those are these so-called bell-to-bell rules. Now, the bans are driven by increasing concerns over kids' mental health, their ability to focus, and reduced learning. Well, now that backlash is spilling over to all screens in classrooms, not just phones.
17: It's affecting his social and emotional well-being, I feel like, and it's affected his habits, his attention span. He used to love reading and, you know, really spent a lot of time outside. And I have seen a dramatic, like, cliff he has fallen off of in terms of prioritizing screens, feeling glued to his laptop. And it's not even like doing schoolwork. There's like games on the school laptop.
16: That's On Point listener Dana, who has a middle schooler in Lincoln, Nebraska. Here's Natalie. She's a mom of four in Oregon.
18: We've made little progress in getting the school district to take these concerns seriously. When the school district installed a student-facing AI app onto students' iPads in grades as young as third grade, which is eight-year-olds, parents organized to push back. A coalition of concerned parents put together a parent and community sign-on letter to the school board demanding that the district remove the generative AI app. Other concerns parents brought up was YouTube videos being increasingly used in classrooms for behavior management, even in PE, and the new requirement that all elementary age kids bring an iPad to the library for browsing and checking out books.
16: Well, a teacher in Winston-Salem, North Carolina, also reached out to us and says that the mandatory use of laptops in the classroom is keeping kids from learning even the most basic skills.
19: Unless I walk around the classroom the whole time,

0: who think they should be banished and from those who think that tech can be a powerful learning tool when used wisely. But this is such a present issue in American schools right now that I want to start by going a little deeper into a few examples of the kinds of shifts that some districts are starting to make. Sonia Brookins Santelises was CEO of Baltimore, Maryland Public Schools for 10 years. Her tenure ended in June, but she made a huge change before leaving. This year, Baltimore students in kindergarten through second grade will have screen time limits of just 15 to 20 minutes per day in class. That's a first for Central Maryland school districts.
1: To me, this is a no-brainer. We see what it's doing to the neurological patterns of young people. Teachers are experiencing the differences in classrooms. We already have young people who are using devices at home. I felt it was important to send the signal to our teachers, to our families, to our young people, that we know that learning with an over-reliance on technology is really harming the long-term academic capacity and outcomes for our young people.
0: Baltimore City Public Schools did not give every child a laptop or iPad prior to the COVID pandemic, but of course, that changed during school shutdowns and remote learning. But in the classroom, Santelises and her team noticed that screens are reducing learning, contributing to limited attention spans, executive functioning issues, and even behavioral challenges. Maryland recently banned cell phones at the high school level, and Santelises says now's the time to reduce digital distractions for younger kids. So gone will be the one-to-one devices. Screens will have to be shared.
1: They'll go back to carts. They won't have kind of their device. The teachers will still have their devices. So a lot of the early reading screenings still happen and are technologically based. But, you know, young people having iPad time for two of their centers, that's part of what will be phasing out. Like there won't be that. And frankly, that's how our pre-K classrooms are. And it's almost like our pre-K has been a detox, right? from all of it, because it's device free. There's none of that. It's wooden toys, it's plastic food, it's, you know, bugs and huge magnifying glasses. And it's, you know, circle time going through letters and sounds. Like that's what our pre-K is. And our kids are better for it.
0: There are 77,000 students in Baltimore City Public Schools. Roughly 70% of them are Black, 20% Latino, and 15% or so are multilingual learners. 85% of the students are on free and reduced lunch, and roughly 50 out of the city's 130 schools have poverty rates high enough that they've been designated to receive additional state funding. So as with everything in education, the question of equity looms very large when it comes to technology in the classroom. Some argue that removing screens will set back students who will otherwise not have access to the tech and apps. But Santelises says that's a flawed way of looking at equity in education.
1: I think that when we don't pause, take a look at what the evidence is saying, and turn, then that really becomes the equity issue. Because my goal was never one-to-one devices for Black, brown, low-income, first-generation kids in Baltimore City. My goal was equal educational opportunity, equal access to high learning opportunities, equal access to quality teaching, to rigorous coursework, to enriching extracurriculars. That's the end goal. You need to pressure test the equity argument. To wallpaper over with this argument that the goal was one-to-one devices, for me, is a limited, stunted, uninformed definition of equity.
0: Now, the use of technology in the classroom may have once been seen as a silver bullet to achieve better learning, but Santelises says her on-the-ground experience does not match that. And as CEO of Baltimore Public Schools, it was her responsibility to make the right decisions for the district's 77,000 children.
1: We like quick, easy answers. We like to check the box. We need to have this conversation and the action that results from that, which is why I said we have to, at least in Baltimore City, make this first step, because I've got families who are worried about whether they're going to be sent out of the country. I have families who are worried.

0: worried about if their rent, they're going to make rent this month. And they don't have time, nor should they have to. So I, as CEO, I'm going to say, you know what? Yeah, I'm going to make the decision that your five-year-old is not sitting in front of a device all day. So why don't you go attend to making sure your family is fed? This is one less thing you have to worry about, at least during school hours.
1: Sonia Brookins-Santelises was the CEO of Baltimore City Public Schools. So that's one example. Let's go to an entirely different part of the country. Let's go to Kansas, where Inga Esping joins us. She's a principal at McPherson Middle School in McPherson, Kansas. She's been principal there since 2022. And by the way, in 2025, she was named Kansas Principal of the Year. Principal Esping, welcome to On Point.
2: Thank you so much for having me.
1: Now, I know that you became principal in 2022 there, but you were an educator before that. I understand that in McPherson Middle School, they first had this widespread adoption of Chromebooks roughly around 2016. Is that right?
2: Mm-hmm. Yes. We've been one-to-one for 10 years.
1: So what was going on in education back then that made educators believe, hey, this was a powerful new tool, it'd be a good idea for every kid to have one?
2: You know, as I was listening to the previous person, that's exactly it. This was supposed to be the great equalizer. This was going to be, you know, the reason that students have so much more engagement, because we're offering them technology. And how exciting is it for students to be able to learn on a device that's going to automatically increase their engagement? It's going to automatically increase equity across socioeconomic backgrounds. This is going to be the way to really prove that data is moving forward. Teachers are going to have that information in real time. And so that's really where that came from, was that excitement. Also the thought of, I think a big shift in education was, well, why would I teach them anything that they can look up? Mm. And so that was part of the shift towards technology. Let's work on deeper problem solving skills and things like that. And we don't necessarily need to teach things that they can just Google. And truly, haven't we now seen how flawed that thinking is?
1: But I asked you about this background because it's important to remember that that at that mm-hmm. time, you're exactly right. I mean, my kids are still in school, so I remember this time clearly.
2: Mm-hmm. Yeah,
1: the idea really was, like, they have access to the entirety of human knowledge through
2: right.
1: computers. So what students really needed to learn were those skills, as you said, on how to be more critical
2: right.
1: thinkers. And the other part, which I just want to emphasize that I remember hearing is important, is like, okay, well, we can personalize learning maybe. We can track kids and use the data to help better education. All of these
2: yes.
1: things. It's kind of seemed like this paradigm-shifting technology for classrooms. But what did you see as an educator? And then, of course, from 2022, when you joined McPherson Middle School, what did you see actually happening mm-hmm. on the ground?
2: Yeah, absolutely. I mean, all of those things were true. This is going to be the next greatest thing in education, and it has certainly fallen short. Our test scores have not improved, and they certainly haven't improved due to technology. Teachers in my building, the reason that we made changes is our teachers came forward and said, I'm frustrated. I am constantly chasing the technology. I'm constantly chasing that students are on the correct site or on the correct application, and that they're not being distracted by so many other things that are exciting online. They're not being distracted by the social piece. And so it really became a management issue within the classroom. Our teachers were spending so much time making sure kids were on what they were supposed to. We couldn't make sure that we were teaching them what they were supposed to be learning.
1: Right. Well, okay. So Principal Inga Esping in McPherson, Kansas, hang on for just a second. When we come back, I want to hear more about sort of what teachers and students were experiencing and the changes that you've made subsequently. We'll also hear from an expert on how children learn to understand the impact of screens in classrooms. So a lot more in just a moment. This is On Point.

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4: You're back with On Point. I'm Meghna Chakrabarty, and today we are talking about the growing pushback against digital devices of any kind, not just phones, in student classrooms. We're talking laptops, we're talking iPads, and why more and more educators, schools, and even entire districts are saying less screen time in school. I'm joined today by Inga Esping. She's a principal at McPherson Middle School in McPherson, Kansas. And Principal Esping, before we get to the change that was recently made, I'd love for you to tell me a little bit more about the kinds of things that teachers were seeing. You mentioned behavior. I mean, was there kind of like online bullying that was going on too?
5: Oh, absolutely. Students were using their school-issued email or Google Docs to bully one another or even just to visit with one another during the day and be distracted from their learning. We saw students that were so invested in gaming that when a teacher would redirect them off of their device for the lesson at hand, we'd see an increase in different behaviors. Another challenge that we saw was just the misinterpretation that this device that is from the school, that it belongs to that student, that it belongs to that family versus being a tool that the school has issued. And then parents were reaching out, expressing frustration that they were struggling to understand how to parent with a device that they didn't want for their child and that they didn't ask for. Right. And really, where are those lines as well? Mm-hmm. So that's really what led us to rethinking our approach to Chromebooks.
4: And then ultimately, at the end of the day, you had also mentioned that at least one measure of learning, it's not the only one, but one measure of learning being test scores, that you didn't see any upward trajectory with the screens in the classrooms.
5: Yeah, absolutely. We didn't see the increase that really was touted when we went one-to-one in 2016. You know, we were kind of promised this is going to be a huge surge in test scores because kids are going to be so much more engaged, and that just fell flat.
4: Okay. So then you make this big decision in December. So kind of almost in the middle of the school year, no more one-to-one issued Chromebooks. Were there tears in the hallways of McPherson Middle School?
5: You know, really not as many as you would think. We definitely had some students who were upset. And interestingly, they would point to all of the reasons that we were taking them away. You know, this was how I would plan to meet up with my girlfriend outside of the restroom during class time. This is what I used at home to game. So all of the reasons that we were given, even from students who were frustrated, were reasons ultimately that we chose to remove them. Coincidentally, though, most of our students have been very pleased with the decision.
4: Okay.
5: You know, they've really appreciated. I've had students even point out there is so much less bullying going on within our school because we don't have the one-to-one Chromebooks. That's a huge win.
4: Wow. Okay. So hang on here, Principal Esping, because I definitely want to hear more from you on how the school made the transition and how learning looks different now. But this is a good time for us to actually bring in Jared Cooney Horvath. He's a cognitive neuroscientist who specializes in the science of human learning, and he's author of The Digital Delusion, How Classroom Technology Harms Our Kids' Learning and How to Help Them Thrive Again. Jared Cooney Horvath, welcome to On Point.
6: Thank you so much for having me on.
4: All right, so give me the data here. Like, how do we quantify, or how do you measure the difference in learning on a screen versus off a screen?
6: Oh, you've got kind of two main angles you can take. The first is going to be these international and national tests, these things we've been giving for 30, 40 years, so we can track kind of progress over time, what's happening. And when you look at those scores, so that could be across reading, math, science, doesn't matter. Those have always been going up. Since the late 80s, early 90s to about 2012, those scores always go up. And right around 2012, in every country we study around the world, they start going down. Now, that's where you get to now have a little bit of fun, and you can start to align that with how often are kids using tech in schools in these different countries, including the U.S. And that's where you'll see a very strong line between the more kids use tech, the more their learning goes down. And as the years progress and more schools use more tech, learning goes down even further.
4: So there's a strong correlation there.
6: Massive correlation. And that's where a lot of people say, well, correlation isn't causation, which is that's an important thing to consider. In single data sets, when you see the exact same correlation across countries, across years, across topics, across ages, that's when you really start to push towards causal inference and say, okay, it's going only in one direction. But that's where, kind of to keep going on the question, you then can do research. You can flat out just say, all right, let's do some research comparing tech to non-tech methods. And in those instances as well, tech almost invariably comes lower than analog teaching and learning methodology. And we've had that data since 1962, believe it or not. So,
4: okay, wait, so
6: it's all going in the same direction.
4: Tell me more. Give me a little bit more detail, because, of course, there's this huge question looming over all this, which is, what is learning? But so specifically, these tests that you're saying that are tracking this global decline in learning, what are those tests about? What are they testing
6: for? Most of those academic ones will look at reading skills, math skills, and science skills. But beyond that, we also have cognitive testing, which has kind of been peppered in throughout as well. So we're also looking at critical thinking skills. We're looking at creativity skills. We're looking at executive functioning skills. And if you even want to get even deeper, we've got IQ data stretching back decades as well that we can tap into. And in all of these instances, I was just talking about this with someone this morning, in every single cognitive measure we have, Gen Z is going down compared to their parents, except for one. There is one where they consistently do better than anyone in history, and that is rapid visual scene interpretation.
4: Huh.
6: Basically, they can watch TikTok really well. You know what? If that's a good thing, go for it. But other than that, everything is going in the other direction.
4: Okay. Principal Esping, let me come back to you. I'm hoping that you can play the role here of ground truth, okay? Mm-hmm. So reflect on whether you've seen evidence in McPherson Middle School of the kind of decline in basic, you know, reading and mathematics skill over a period of many years as screens were introduced.
5: I mean, absolutely. I wouldn't say here at our school it's necessarily been a rapid decline, but it sure has not increased. And so it feels like no matter what we've done to really increase our math and reading scores, they've been pretty stagnant throughout these years. And so when we consider what we really need to do to start increasing our math and our reading skills, we recognize that less Chromebook time was one of the things that we can do to really focus on improvement of our scores.
4: Okay. So Jared, when I say screen, that's like such a generic term that let's break it down a little bit more, because there's the physicality of the screen itself and how information is transmitted on a you know, LCD display. There's, of course, also the actual technology and the apps. So let's start with the first one. I don't know. Are there any studies that can help us understand why learning is different through an actual physical screen versus a book, or I've got, you know, 50 sheets of paper here in front of me?
6: Absolutely. And that's a great one. So let's just take the reading example. So this is just one of many mechanisms. When we read, our brain loves space, spatial location. Where in three-dimensional space did something occur? That becomes a strong part of your memory that you can use later to access that learning. Think about a book. Until a book burns into dust, that book has a static, unchanging three-dimensional location. Like, for instance, like the word the will be 10 pages in, left page, top left-hand side. It ain't going nowhere. And that becomes a part of what you learn. That's why if you're an avid reader of books, you'll recognize when you're done reading a book, you might not know verbatim everything you just read, but you will know exactly where in the book everything occurred. Like, you can flip right to that quote that you were looking for. Now, when we read on a screen, there is no three-dimensional location. The same word, the, will start at the bottom of the screen, go through the middle, pass out the top. There is no three-dimensional location, so an entire aspect of human memory just gets dumped. So this is why when we read from screens, everyone, not just kids, this is across the board, after about 2 or 3 minutes, we just start skimming because our brain basically tells us we're not actually locking any of this down. So you might as well just look for keywords and get a gist and then get out of here.
4: Wait, hang on
6: for a
4: second.
6: So that is a biological issue.
4: That is huge. So all of us just sort of naturally our brains shift to skimming mode when we're reading from a screen?
6: That is, most of us can feel it. We can track it. So when we read, our eyes will move in these very predictable, about 9-letter chunks across a page. And so if I can track your eyes, I'll just see the same bang, bang, bang across a page. We track that same person on a screen. After a couple minutes, the eyes just go vertical. Instead of going across the page, they just start going up and down, which means they're basically just looking for anchors. And then they'll look for one or two words and off they go. No one reads well from a screen, unfortunately.
4: Fascinating. Okay, Principal Esping, I'm coming back to you. So starting this January, when there were no more one-to-one Chromebooks, and I should say they're still used in certain ways at the middle school, we'll talk about that, but how did that change how teachers were actually presenting information or having kids, you know, put their own ideas down?
5: Yeah, absolutely. I mean, previously, note-taking a lot of times was done either, you know, using a Google Doc or using a Google presentation. So just what Dr. Horvath was saying, like, we're just hunting and pecking for information, hunting and pecking where to put it within this presentation, and not taking the time to actually read what the information is, to understand what that information is and why this is an important note to take that we're going to apply later. So now, you know, note-taking is done on paper. Teachers are helping students learn some of those executive functioning skills of, you know, how and why note-taking itself is important. Here's different note-taking strategies and why they work even more for different subjects versus others. Here's different strategies and what they do. Also, just the physicality of handwriting and how that just deepens knowledge versus, you know, typing something that feels the exact same way. Writing the word the feels different. It implants in your brain differently. And so, you know, our students are note-taking. They're doing physical worksheets. They're doing physical, you know, work for math rather than using a computer program to help and assist. So it's it really has been a game changer.
4: Do they like it? Do they like it when you're like, you can either choose to do an exercise on the Chromebook or on paper? What are the kids
5: thinking? They do. So when teachers have given an option, you will largely see most of the students choosing paper for certain items. Let's say they're typing a report. Some students will choose to type, but I've been shocked at how many students have said, no, I prefer to handwrite. I feel like I can understand what I'm doing better. So by and large, more than half of students are choosing paper if given the option.
4: One quick thing about that, because of course not every student is the same, and I imagine, and speaking, the question I'm about to ask you comes from personal experience. Mm-hmm. I happen to be the mom of a kid who really struggles with handwriting. Like, it's a major challenge for him, and the way he's able to get his ideas down better are through typing. So like, how do you, absolutely, how do you make those accommodations, how do you deal with kids who have different kinds of needs in terms of mm-hmm. how they can get their ideas down?
5: Yeah, absolutely. I mean, we certainly have students who do struggle and require text-to-speech, speech-to-text options. And absolutely, we allow that. We've, you know, helped students learn how to become independent using those different options. But then we're also really focusing on let's continue to teach you handwriting skills, and let's find ways and situations where we can hopefully make that be a little less laborious, help you understand some of the why, help you understand how to get that down a little bit differently. My son's in that exact same boat where handwriting is almost painful for mm-hmm. him in some ways. We're still kind of enforcing in him the practice, and here's the why, but then here's a tool that you can use in these situations to help provide an accommodation if need be.
4: Okay, so Jared, Principal Esping there brought up two really other huge areas of what constitutes learning. Let's stick with handwriting, or at least in terms of how there's maybe some kind of physicality to learning that helps deepen knowledge, or at least deepen how we hold information in our brains.
6: A lot of us think that, yeah, we're a brain hitching a ride inside of a body. Like, you are nothing but gray matter just kind of coasting along while these things move you. And we forget that, no, you are as much your body as you are your brain. It's called extended cognition. The reason why we haven't found consciousness in the brain is because it doesn't exist there. You are as much your heart and your lungs and your knee and your toe as you are your brain. You're all of it, which means when the entire system is doing something, that contributes to the learning as well. So take something like typing, the most gross motor skill, which is consistent across the table. Basically, anyone can do it, and it's once you learn it once, you can do it everywhere. Versus handwriting, where every single tool you pick up, is it a crayon, is it a pencil, is it a pen, everything you write on, is it hard paper, is it graph paper, is it cardboard, everything is so subtly different, it forces you to think differently as you're doing it. And the speed issue and physicality of writing basically forces us to think. Writing becomes thinking, whereas typing basically becomes transcription of either previously thoughts or words coming at you. So by all means, the slow, deliberate physical nature of writing changes how we actually think and learn through that process.
4: Slowing things down deepens the learning. That is so interesting.
6: Absolutely.
4: Okay, there's another one here that the principal mentioned. When I was growing up, I can tell you no one in my cohort or the parents of all my friends, no one really heard of the term executive functioning. But now I feel like every parent or many, many parents are deeply concerned about it because they're seeing their kids not being able to do stuff that they could do at when they were the same age. So how would you define executive functioning, Jared? And how does that play into, again, the tech in the classrooms issue?
6: You make a great point. The reason why we never really talked about it in the past was because we never really had to. It's very similar to, like, before we dive into that, consider something like resilience. We never had to teach resilience because you earn resilience through life. Whether you have a word for it or not, it's how you live, is how you develop it. It's the same with executive functioning. This is your ability basically to control your own thoughts, your own behaviors. If you think about education, it's the ability to remember, I have to do some homework tonight. I have to schedule my time accordingly. I have to bring it in and hand it in the next day. All of these little things that forced kids to take control of their own behaviors and thinking, and in so doing, we failed. How many times did we forget our homework? All of that is what builds executive functioning. Cut to the modern world where we use digital technology to offload all of that. I have an LMS system that pings me, remember to do your homework. Now all I have to do is press a button. It will submit my homework for me online. All of these little mini things that were teaching us this ability to control and recognize our own behaviors are going out the window because tech is basically taking it over for us.
4: Well, Jared Cooney Horvath joins us today, and so does Inga Esping, and we are talking about the increasing push to get screens of all kinds out of classrooms. We'll have much more in just a moment. This is On Point.

0: They say if you want to be a morning person, you should have something to look forward to first thing. Something like a cup of coffee or tea made just the way you like it. While you enjoy it, make Morning Edition your companion. No spin, just the facts, and no scrolling. Just familiar voices guiding you through what you need to know. So up and at 'em. We're here with you. It's Morning Edition from NPR News every weekday.
1: 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You are invited for a special screening of Becoming Thurgood, America's Social Architect, on Wednesday, September 16th at Savannah State University. This landmark documentary explores the life and legacy of Thurgood Marshall, from trailblazing lawyer to his historic role as a Supreme Court justice. The evening will feature a panel discussion featuring Chatham County Superior Court judges and conversation with Cecilia Marshall, granddaughter of Justice Marshall. For more information and to register, go to gpb.org/community.
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5: This is On Point. I'm Meghna Chakrabarty. 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So we always want to hear from you. What are you witnessing in the city or town where you live? What are the concerns, the ideas, the solutions that family and friends are sharing with you about anything? 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That's 617-353-0683. 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And while I've got your attention, one more thing. 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If you've got one of those smart speakers, you can always ask it to play the On Point podcast. Today we are talking about screens in American schools and how many schools are deciding to reduce screen time, if not completely get rid of it, in terms of not just phones, but iPads, laptops, Chromebooks, things like that. We received a lot of feedback from you. Let's listen to another teacher here. This is Jim from Austin, Texas. He's a parent and also sometimes a substitute teacher.
6: Teacher-directed screen time can be powerful in the hands of skilled, motivated teachers and engaged students. But that's rather more the rare case. Too often it becomes a crutch, especially for less motivated or less prepared teachers. Platforms like Google Classroom end up replacing real instruction rather than supporting it. The result is a more passive classroom. Minimal effort, very little critical thinking, widespread cheating, and frankly, a real erosion in student character. Screen time isn't the problem, but how it is used too often is.
5: So that's Jim from Austin, Texas. Principal Inga Esping, let me ask you, when he mentioned Google Classroom there, we haven't talked about the actual software yet. Right. And I'm just wondering, before this year, I mean, how ubiquitous was things like Google Classroom or any number of the other million educational apps there are out there? How ubiquitous were they in your classrooms?
7: You know, we have certainly used Google Classroom. That was definitely something that we used much more heavily starting with COVID. We have, all of our curriculums are able to have a strong online component. Something that I think is misinterpreted sometimes though is there is a difference between like a Google Classroom and some of the other online curriculums. There are curriculums out there that do a fair amount of the teaching for that teacher, then they're not able to get in and really do what they've been passionate about. Google Classroom, however, is much more of a management system. And that's where, as we talked about previously, Google Classroom really takes away those executive functioning skills. That's where teachers can, you know, place, here's your assignment and here's the due date. And it emails you auto reminders of here's the due date, here's the due date. You don't have to physically hold on to a copy to turn it in. You can't lose it because it's there on Google Classroom for you. So really where we see a struggle with a platform such as Google Classroom is it's not given students the chance to become responsible for their learning, for their materials, and for investing further.
5: Let me ask you about the business side of this, because, I mean, Google was one of the earliest to try to get its technology into classrooms, obviously well before the pandemic. And then we also have the multi-hundreds of billions of dollars of business of ed tech here. When you decided to stop using the Chromebooks or the apps, I mean, I don't know if you know this, but were there any sort of contractual obligations that the school had to fulfill or were potentially breaking in terms of having this stuff and then not using it?
7: Thankfully, our district, no, but I know that there's a number of districts out there that do have contractual agreements with different ed tech apps and things like that. Thankfully, in my district, they were forward thinking enough that all of our curriculum had both an online and a physical component, which made our transition very easy. It's really been sad to me to connect with educators across the country to hear all of the challenges that they may face if they would like to lesson tech in their own classrooms.
5: That is a really good point, right? Because what do you do when you take away the screen-based curriculum? Okay, Jared, let me ask you this. Google has said that in terms of some of the behavior and security concerns that both educators and parents have, that, you know, there are tools that schools can use to lock down Chromebook screens, they can restrict content, they can even, you know, shut off access to all of YouTube, or they say they've done that by default for K through 12. You know, why aren't these things enough to mitigate? No, I'm asking you genuinely to mitigate the harms of screens in classrooms.
8: I love that. That's the use tech to cure tech. I'm going to invent a new cigarette to help you get off the old cigarette. I mean, I guess these things could work, but you got to remember, human beings have a drive within them to break systems. That's what we do. If anyone listening right now has ever played a big open world video game, you'll notice the first thing you do is you try and break it. You go as far as you can into the game to see what happens if I get to the edge of the map. Can I punch this person? Can I climb this tree? We are always looking for the edges to see where can we push beyond it. So kids are no different. If the second you put a tool in place that tries to block them from something, guarantee you 20% of them are going to spend nothing but the next 2 hours trying to get around that block, and they'll find a way. My best example of this, I won't name the country. I lived in a different country for a while, and they took their national test online. And so all the kids had to do it all the same time. Everyone is in their classrooms. Everyone logs on. They said, we have this thing. It's locked and loaded. 5 minutes it took some kids somewhere in that country to hack that system and completely shut it down. So there was no score that year. No one could take that test. So it's cute. It's funny. It's just that's not the world that we actually live in, unfortunately.
5: Okay, so Principal Esping, Jared just mentioned their testing. Mm-hmm. Do Kansas students take standardized tests on computers?
7: We do. And that's actually been one of the reasons that we've been told we need to continue a lot of online education so that they are prepared for their tests. But that's not what prepares them. We just need them to understand a basic use of technology. They need to know how to use the tools on the test. They need to know the content, and that's not a tech thing. I'm just kind of giggling at what Dr. Horvath just shared. We actually had our tech company that we partner with to help support our system. We had a student that we knew was not using their Chromebook appropriately this fall, but they were so crafty at getting around everything that we had in place that honestly, we watched them for 2.5 weeks just to learn from them how to get stronger at setting restrictions before we address the problem with them. Because they, I mean, golly, that child was such a hacker. I mean, just such an incredible hacker. Anything we had in place, they were just, like you said, within 5 minutes able to get around it. So we learned a lot from that student, but that's not what we want teachers to do. We don't want them to be chasing tech issues all day long. They've got too much content to give to students to help prepare them.
9: You have your own in-house white hat hacker. Wow.
7: We do. And every school across the nation has their own, at least one.
9: Okay. I want to just hear from one more educator, because it occurs to me that the way we've been talking about learning, people might think that maybe the absence of screens in classrooms is particularly good for, say, the humanities, for reading. But it turns out that lots of teachers in other subjects are saying that taking laptops away from the classrooms has had a positive impact. One of them is Dylan Kane. He teaches seventh grade math in the Leadville, Colorado Public School District. He's been teaching for 14 years, both middle school and high school math.
10: A couple years ago, I was using a lot of technology in the classroom. I would say maybe 50% of class time. Students were on Chromebooks for all sorts of different websites, practice tools, different things. Like, I actually made my own like math fluency practice website because I was just a big believer in technology, in the instant feedback and the personalization that you can give students. And over time, I kind of became a little disillusioned with that. I just realized that a lot of the tools were very clever and very cool, but weren't getting students to think hard in the way that helps them learn.
9: So he began reducing tech time in his classes, dropped it to about 20% of class time this past fall, but he still wasn't satisfied.
10: What I was seeing was students who just couldn't tear their eyes off of the screen. And so when I tried to get students to do something on a screen and then talk about it with each other or to talk about it as a class, it was like once the screens were out, there was this gravity that was just pulling them and kind of keeping them from focusing on each other and focusing on kind of talking about the math that I wanted them to learn. I saw screens cause students to kind of turn into video game mode. Like their goal was to like beat the level rather than to think about the math and learn something from it.
9: So that's when Mr. Kane decided on another more drastic experiment. For the entire month of January, his math students got zero screen time, none at all, and he says it worked.
10: For some reason, it's easier for students to kind of hide when they're behind a screen. Walking around, glancing at students' work on paper, I can get a much better sense of where students are at, who needs support. I think students are more willing to ask for help. And so I think that like social relationship was the biggest change. Like I think students really benefit from the like human to human interaction and human to human accountability that motivates them to learn.
9: So that's Dylan Kane. He's a seventh grade math teacher in Leadville, Colorado. Also the author of the Substack 5-12-13. Jared, this gets me back to this question of how ubiquitous is the impact of screens, and then also how consistent is the impact of removing them. We actually started the hour talking about the equity issue, and I realized I hadn't heard from you on that because it's such a big one that, you know, for people out there who still say, look, I want my child to be able to get access to higher level math, say, through these apps, because we can't afford to send them to supplemental math education outside of school, what do you say?
8: Yeah, that's where the equity issue becomes tricky, because there's a very narrow definition of it, which says, where there was no access before, I now have access. And in that case, yeah, tech is great. If the debate is something versus nothing, you always take something. But that's where you got to then blow out and realize ed tech isn't really talking about something versus nothing anymore. They're talking about boosting learning and narrowing learning gaps through their tools. And that's where you see in every country we've looked at. So just start in the US. From 1992 to 2012, the gap between the highest performing kids and lowest performing kids on national tests decreased about 10 points. So about 1 point per cycle. Since 2012, it has increased almost 20 points. We're now looking at a 4 point swing per cycle in the other direction. And then that's same across, if you look at 50 different countries, even though tech use goes up in all these countries, as soon as tech use increases, the gap between the highest performing and lowest performing starts to widen. And this is because if you want tech to be useful for learning, you already need to know how to learn. That's one of the weirdest things we've ever found. The only people who succeed learning on tech basically don't need any more support. They have what are called self-regulated learning skills. Now, where do you develop that? You develop that traditionally through a K through 12 general education. So the kids who need the most support are being thrown onto screens, and they have the least prep to be able to succeed on it. And the kids who probably can succeed on screens, they're the ones who most schools are like, well, we're going to focus mostly on you. And so we've kind of got this whole system backwards. And the equity issue has been getting worse and worse and worse since 2012.
9: Wow. Okay. Unfortunately, we're running out of time here. And I have so many more questions for both of you. But I'll limit myself, reluctantly, to just one each for both of you. And Jared, you get first crack here. I've become automatically skeptical of any solution that seems so simple and yet so potentially transformative, right? Like, could it really be as simple as reducing, if not eliminating, screens in schools to improve kids' happiness, how much they're learning, how much they're retaining? I guess what I'm saying is it almost seems too simple.
8: Yeah, but if you go and look back, 2010 was about the peak education around the world. And what were we doing then? It's one of those things where we started to do something wrong. And it doesn't mean we can't get better, but this is an issue of just backtrack. Things will get better. And then we can decide what's the better way to push forward after that. I always say, here's my favorite stat. I know many schools that have instituted some cell phone policy or some soft, you can only use computers during class, but not between class. Most of those schools go right back to their original tech policy. Didn't really work. I have yet to meet a single school that has either banned cell phones or taken away one-to-one devices that has ever gone back. As soon as they take them away, they go, oh, why didn't we do that earlier? Mm-hmm. So I don't say they don't exist. I just say I haven't found them. I have yet to find a school that said that was a bad choice going back to analog methods.
9: Well, Principal Esping, for you, my last question is, I suppose in terms of if learning is improving, you're gonna measure that through the testing metric, at least one way, as you talked about how you saw the decline in learning earlier. But I also want to know, in these first few months of doing this, do the kids seem more engaged? Do they seem happier?
7: Absolutely. And the best part is hearing them say that out loud. I notice myself that I'm more engaged with my teacher. I notice my classmates are as well. I have students who have pointed to we're bullying one another less because we don't have the ability to do that online. If we're going to say something mean, we have to say it in person. And many of us are not brave enough to do that. So truly, by and large, our students are happy about this decision. They appreciate having more engagement with their classmates and more time on paper.
9: Well, Inga Esping is principal at McPherson Middle School in McPherson, Kansas. She is Kansas 2025 Principal of the Year, by the way. Much deserved, Principal Esping. Thank you so much for joining us.
7: Thank you so much for hosting me.
9: And Jared Cooney Horvath, a cognitive neuroscientist and author of The Digital Delusion, How Classroom Technology Harms Our Kids' Learning and How to Help Them Thrive Again. Jared, thank you so much for being with us.
8: No, thank you for having this issue on.
9: I'm Meghna Chakrabarty. This is On Point.

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7: From picture-perfect homes to financial security, a social media trend promises women a good life if they commit to a certain brand of domesticity. From WAMU and NPR in Washington, this is 1A. I'm Jen White. Today on 1A, trad wives. Short for traditional wife, some women are adopting the aesthetics of homemakers and documenting their idyllic day-to-day lives. Some of these influencers are using their content to promote conservative Christian ideas and strict gender roles that some women argue are regressive.
8: And the truth is, there is no higher calling than being a wife and a mother for a woman.
7: We revisit our conversation about who benefits from the ideology behind the trad wife movement and what its popularity says about the pressures women face today. That's coming up after this news.
9: Live from NPR News in Washington, I'm Windsor Johnston. A federal investigation is underway to determine what caused the crash of a cargo plane at Miami International Airport yesterday that left at least five people dead. NPR's Arzu Rezvani reports the National Transportation Safety Board is focusing on several factors.
10: They'll be looking at everything from possible mechanical failure to environmental variables to flight crew performance. I spoke with Peter Golds last night. He's the former managing director of the NTSB. He's now a transportation safety consultant. And he explained to me how this usually goes.
11: They'll listen to the cockpit voice recorder to make sure that the pilots were following the checklists, were aware of the extenuating circumstances.
10: Another detail investigators will likely examine are thunderstorms and winds that were directly over the airport at the time of the crash.
9: NPR's Arzu Rezvani reporting. Secretary of State Marco Rubio is heading to South America this week as the Trump administration embraces a new group of right-wing leaders and pushes to expand U.S. influence across the region. NPR's Michelle Kellerman reports on what's on Rubio's agenda.
12: The State Department says Rubio will travel to Colombia, Ecuador, and Peru to talk about enhanced cooperation in the fight against what it calls narco-terrorism. The Trump administration has killed at least 227 people in the past year in strikes on what it alleges are drug boats in the Caribbean and the Pacific. Critics say these strikes are illegal and have not had an impact on the drug trade. But Rubio may not face much pushback on this trip, as new right-wing governments promise to work with the Trump administration. The State Department says Rubio will also discuss trade and support for recovery efforts from a recent earthquake in Colombia. Michelle Kellerman, NPR News, the State Department.
9: Consumers with buy now, pay later debt may now find it harder to get relief. NPR's Stephen Bisaha reports these installment programs covered about $70 billion last year.
13: Buy now, pay later lets consumers split payments on everything from furniture to clothes. The credit counseling company Money Management International says it's seeing more clients with buy now, pay later debt. Ted Rossman is the group's consumer finance analyst. He says these newer buy now, pay later companies are not as willing to offer debt relief.
14: Like, credit card lenders are often willing to work with us. We can negotiate something like an 8% rate over 4 or 5 years. The buy now, pay later companies are often not willing to make the same accommodations.
13: Buy now, pay later does have lower delinquency rates than credit cards. But Rossman worries with the growing debt, those delinquencies could rise. Stephen Bisaha, NPR News.
9: This is NPR. Canada is set to impose new retaliatory tariffs on U.S. goods starting tomorrow. The duties range from 15 to 50% and cover about $20 billion worth of American imports. Products include steel, aluminum, appliances, electronics, clothing, and some food. Canada says the tariffs are a dollar-for-dollar response to President Trump's new 50% duties on Canadian goods. The move comes after trade talks between the two countries broke down last month. Spending on security at synagogues and other Jewish institutions has reached a record high. That's according to a new study from the Jewish Federations of North America. NPR's Jason DeRose says the data is being released as the High Holy Holidays begin later this week.
15: According to the report, Jewish groups spent just over $1 billion on security in 2025. That's up more than 33% from the previous year. The study finds that on average, an individual Jewish institution now spends roughly $225,000 on security measures, from guards and shatterproof glass to cameras and alarm systems. The Jewish Federations of North America says the increased spending is a measure of how much more dangerous life has become. The most recent FBI statistics show that anti-Jewish incidents account for nearly two-thirds of all religiously motivated hate crimes in the U.S. Jason DeRose, NPR News.
9: Gas prices are at a record high this Labor Day. A gallon of regular is averaging at $4.14 per gallon. This is NPR.
16: 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Investing in securities involves the risk of loss.
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20: This is 1A. I'm Jen White. Picture this. A well-groomed woman wearing an apron over a dress. She's making an elaborate home-cooked meal for a hard-working husband in an impossibly clean kitchen with a smile. What might sound like a scene straight out of Leave It to Beaver has grown popular on platforms like Instagram and TikTok. The women who live this way, or at least post about living this way, are known as tradwives. Short for traditional wives, some of the most prominent tradwife influencers have drawn criticism for using their content to promote patriarchal gender roles and conservative Christian values to their followers.
8: In a world full of chaos, there is a shift happening. Women are proudly stating that they don't want a career and they want to be a full-time wife and mother. And the truth is, there is no higher calling than being a wife and a mother for a woman. If you want a career along being a wife and a mother, that is great. But being a wife and a mother should be your top priority always.
18: That's Estee Williams, one of the internet's most popular trad wives, who since stepped away from the trend. Influencers Nara Smith and Hannah Neeleman, who goes by the handle Ballerina Farm, are regarded as the faces of the trad wife movement. While both have rejected the label, they've amassed tens of millions of followers on TikTok and Instagram, showcasing their elaborate meals, curated homes, and raising their children. Well, we asked you if you've seen trad wife content on your feed. Here's some of what you told us.
21: The trad wife content on social media is pretty worrisome for someone who is a young woman who goes to college and who works, especially since the activities and the expectations that are being pushed, especially to my For You page, TikTok seem impossible. It's like, how can you devote this time when you have a life too? And I worry that men will see this content and begin to expect it from people like me.
22: Trad wife content really makes me feel bad. Like, we are somehow, despite trying to redefine what people's gender roles can be, trad wife content really seems like it's holding us back and keeping us from a future where anyone can do anything. I think it's very harmful also to minors and new moms and people who are home a lot. Just in general, makes a lot of bad impressions on a lot of people. And the fact that it's so open and available to see is even worse.
18: Today, while the 1A team is out for the Labor Day holiday, we're revisiting this conversation.

0: They're the co-authors of the book, The Gender Order of Neoliberalism. So trad wives are a social media trend, but they're also an archetype of a very specific kind of womanhood and femininity. Smitha, what are the hallmarks of this aesthetic?
1: So you pointed out so many of them in that opening set of impressions. The main thing I'd like to highlight from there is leisure. There's a sense of calm. There's a sense of everything being okay, everything being well in the world. There's a re-enchantment of the home going on, where previously and recent generations have felt that the home is a place of stress and a place where, you know, we can't connect. But in tradwife content, the feeling is that the home is an oasis of calm and leisure and interconnectedness. And this is really promoted. Significantly, there are no actual children in tradwife content, although apparently the trade-off is that you have given up a career in order to devote to your husband and children. Often children and the chaos and unpredictable character of children themselves is missing from tradwife content. It is not visible or is rendered invisible, or when it's there, it's in a very controlled way.
0: Beyond tradwives, what other archetypes do you see existing for women today, especially as they appear on social media?
2: Yeah, so there are really three feminist imaginaries that are currently presented as choices to women today. And the first is lean in. And that just suggests that, you know, women could have it all if they just do it all. Women could choose both family and career, and that women should empower themselves to go for that corner office. After all the housework is done and you've put the children to sleep, you can just hop back on that laptop and make up those work hours that you lost. And what both tradwives and girl boss, which is our third imaginary, are reacting to is just that lean in is a sham. Women are exhausted. They're overworked. And that did not address sort of structural inequality in the labor market. And women didn't end up in the corner office, or at least not enough of them. So what girl boss and trad wife imaginaries offer is a chance to have less, but also do less. Basically, cut your work in half. For girl bosses, it's skip the family and focus on the career. And that is the way to empowerment. And for trad wives, it is the opposite. Let's cut the career and focus on children. And both of these options are trying to recover some form of leisure and resist overwork.
0: Smitha, what recent social or political movements do you think have contributed to the rising popularity of tradwife content on social media?
1: So it's been around for quite a long time. It's kind of risen and fallen in, I would say, the last decade, but it's really come into focus probably from 2018, 2019 onward. And it, of course, coincides not only with the economic trends that we've been discussing a little bit through these archetypes, but also the rise of conservative femininity as being a very viable and appealing option for folks, you know, throughout the country. And that it has to do with the rise of right-wing conservatism. But more recently, we see prominent conservative women really aiming to emulate tradwife aesthetics in many ways. And we see that in contemporary politicians. We see that in the current moment in the members of the current administration who are women, the way that they appear, the way that they present themselves, and the way that they support conservative values that put where womanhood means being a good wife and being a good mother, and that should be the concern above all. So there's certainly a convergence between the rise of conservative values, authoritarian values, and the growing appeal of this type of image of ideal femininity.
0: We got this message from Gary in University City, Missouri. This tradwife movement is not limited to the United States. I am currently an adult learner in a French class, and one of our recent cultural units covered this movement in France, a movement which has its own French-speaking internet influencers. Chinzi,

0: When you look at the trad wife trend, are there parts of it that are specifically coded for an American audience?
1: Yeah, I think that there are aspects of the aesthetic that are coded for an American audience, but I think that some of the structural economic conditions that has made this seem like a alluring choice is in fact a global phenomenon.
0: Yeah, Smitha, when we talk about the history of this image of domesticity, how did earlier versions of this aesthetic rely on invisible labor, the labor of Black women and other women of color, to basically achieve this vision of domesticity?
2: So we talk about that now. So not only in the past has it been the case that those women who could achieve this domestic ideal in the imagery that you talked about, that has always been subsidized by and, made possible by women of color who were not remunerated. That is true now, right? So those CEO women, those women who have made it into the halls of power, they are also relying upon an underpaid racialized workforce in order to be able to, have that home that is so idealized. That labor could be happening at the site of the home, or it could be outsourced and through, Uber Eats or other types of services, right? So we still have that division and that separation occurring. And this is something that we've written about, that the global majority of women are those who are doing everything that they can, but having less. So if we include the women who are doing that domestic work and not being paid enough in our imagination of who all the women are, right? Well, then our what we want becomes very different than just the corner office.
0: Well, we got this email from Paul who says, trad wives should not be criticized for their life choices, just as women who want to prioritize careers should not be criticized for their life choices. Live and let live. And Chinzia, this is something we hear very often from people who say, look, if this is the choice they want to make, this is their choice. So what is at the heart of your analysis of this trend?
1: So anytime we think about choice and choices that women are making, we also want to ask, what are the choices that are available? And so when we trace sort of the history of women's empowerment, we find that the current idea that women are empowered by not by paid work necessarily, but through choices and entrepreneurship is very narrow and individualistic, right? So whenever we ask, what women's choices are, we have to ask, what are the choices that are available? And it turns out that lots of the choices that are available to women aren't great.
0: That's Chinzia Solari. She's a sociology professor at the University of Massachusetts Boston, and Smitha Radhakrishnan, sociology professor at Wellesley College. They're the co-authors of The Gender Order of Neoliberalism. Thanks to you both. Coming up, we dig more to the historical roots underpinning the trad wife trend and what they can tell us about this moment. That's just ahead. This is 1A.

0: 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Alternatives like over-the-counter medications and physical therapy can be used to manage pain. More information at opioidresponse.info. 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
1: This is 1A. I'm Jen White. We're revisiting our conversation from earlier this year about tradwives and the state of modern feminism. Joining us from Westchester, Pennsylvania, is Jacqueline Beatty. She's an associate professor of history at York College of Pennsylvania and the author of Independence, Women and the Patriarchal State in Revolutionary America. Jacqueline, welcome to the program.
4: Thanks so much for having me.
1: And with us from Durham, New Hampshire, is Sarah Peterson. She writes the newsletter In Pursuit of Clean Countertops on Patreon. She's also the author of Momfluenced, Inside the Maddening Picture-Perfect World of Mommy Influencer Culture. Sarah, welcome to the program.
5: Thank you for having me.
1: And we're also hearing from you.
6: Hi, my name is Virginia. I'm from Washington, D.C. I raised 4 children as a stay-at-home mom, giving up a legal career that I've had for 10 years to follow a spouse who also has a very good career. And the things that are gained are obviously time with your children, but the things that are lost, sort of your identity, your professional possibilities, and friendships. I always tell young moms, always work part-time so that you can keep up your professionalism. And always make time for your friends so that you don't just get lost in your family.
7: Hi, my name is Lisa from Bath, Pennsylvania. And it's really disturbing to me. I think a lot of these women don't realize that when they're telling people this is the way to live, they're really taking us back to the dark ages as women. I have family members that are following this fad, and it really disturbs me to be taking away rights of women, basically, to have a voice and a say.
1: Thanks for those messages. Jacqueline, 2 different perspectives there. One person who I don't think she would necessarily call herself a trad wife, but stepped away from her career to have a job, to have children, and then another person who is strongly pushing back. But there is history here, and you've written about the ideology behind the trad wife trend as it appears on social media and its roots in American history. So first, how is this current version or aesthetic of domesticity different from its predecessors?
4: Yeah, I think a lot of the women who are posting on social media and kind of latching onto this trad wife identity are kind of projecting or performing a kind of 1950s June Cleaver vision of traditional womanhood. And I guess I should first say that traditional womanhood is itself a construction. It's socially, culturally, historically constructed. But the kind of rhetoric that a lot of the social media influencers are using reminded me a lot more of 18th century gendered language that really has roots in kind of English common law about certain expectations, both social and legal, that men and women had in marriage. But the expectation for women in marriage was that they would be submissive to their husbands. That submission was meant to be kind of in exchange for certain legal protections, right, in that dependence. But those protections often didn't come to fruition, right?
1: And also financial security, correct?
4: Yes, absolutely, right? Because under this kind of common law concept, what's called coverture, women would essentially give up their independent legal identity in marriage. The idea was that the marital couple would have one legal identity and the husband would be in charge of that legal identity. So in doing so, she gave up her right to own property independently and her ability to contract in her own name, which certainly limited her financial independence.
1: So moving us to today, this is playing out on social media where people have the ability to reach millions of viewers. We got this email from Jeff who says a cornerstone of this discussion is the idea that tradwife content is naturally occurring popularity. In fact, like many types of content, it relies on algorithmic driven popularity and distribution of user generated content, and that's dangerous. It's important to recognize how certain narratives are shared into feeds in order to influence people, and the tradwife content is used as a tool to inflame tensions and influence people. Sarah, how do algorithmic and highly gendered social media feeds, like you find on TikTok or Instagram, help to amplify this content specifically to young women and mothers?
5: Yeah, I mean, you see a lot of these women creating explicitly inflammatory content, so rage baiting, which gets a lot of engagement. You'll see aspiring tradwives, for example, posting about fertility maxing, drinking raw milk, eating raw beef, looking forward to having 11 children with their future husbands. And there's a lot of debate about whether or not these young women are earnest in their beliefs or if they are, in fact, trying to gain clicks by rage baiting. But yeah, anytime you talk about gender essentialism, you're going to upset a lot of people and you're going to have another group of people cheering you on.
1: This is happening at the same time as what some researchers are calling the crisis of masculinity. And that's this perception that economic shifts, changing gender norms, declining educational and career outcomes for men are threatening what have been considered men's traditional roles, their identity and societal status. So Jacqueline, how do you think the shifting parameters around femininity and womanhood, as they're understood by some, relate also to this crisis of masculinity?
4: Yeah, I mean, speaking historically, it seems that masculinity is always or certainly often in crisis. I think moments of significant change and very rapid change throughout history often causes a disturbance in what kind of the normative, heteronormative, I can say, gender roles are at that particular time. So to kind of think about this 1950s, what is actually a very unrealistic, ahistorical vision of womanhood, this June Cleaver vision, came in the wake of World War II, right? Where these, you know, women, wives, mothers were stepping into masculine roles during wartime out of necessity, right? For the war, for the economy. And then the kind of backlash often follows these moments of change and kind of progress in a different direction. So I think it's fairly historically normal for this kind of backlash and reaction to happen. But I think it's also important to consider the ways in which ideas about quote unquote traditional womanhood or manhood are damaging both to men and women who do not fulfill those roles, do not want to, or cannot fulfill those roles.
1: Well, that takes us to this email from Teresa, who says the comment about women being exhausted by trying to have it all was spot on. I understand why some people would choose to contribute to a family from the sanctuary of the home. Do we know how the men involved feel about the stress of being the sole provider? And Jacqueline, any insight?
4: Yeah, I know, at least from the women I study in the 18th and early 19th century, oftentimes this pressure to have a kind of what we would consider a single income household is unrealistic. I think it's important to note that women throughout history and even American history have always worked, right? It is a myth that women have not needed to work, that, you know, most families can function on a single household income. And I think it's also important to point out that domestic labor is labor and is skilled labor, even if it's devalued in a kind of capitalist economy because it doesn't earn a wage. It does contribute to the family economy in really, really important ways. So there are certainly ways in which there is a lot of pressure, not just on women, but on men with this kind of single income vision. But it's also just not the lived experience of the vast majority of Americans today or throughout history.
1: Well, I also want to put this in the context of today's economic conditions, specifically for women. A March analysis from the Economic Policy Institute found that the gender pay gap widened slightly in 2025. It found that on average, women were paid 18.6% less than men, and that's controlling for race, ethnicity, education, age, marital status, and state. And that's up from 18% in 2024, and that was the lowest gender pay gap ever recorded. We're also at a period of heightened economic uncertainty in the U.S. As the job market dwindles and inflation remains high. So, Sarah, how are you seeing those economic realities perhaps shaping why this is an appealing identity for some women?
5: Yeah, I think a lot of the social media trad wives talk a lot about self-sufficiency. A lot of them describe themselves as homesteaders and really idealize like westward expansion and American manifest destiny. There's one I'm thinking of specifically who, you know, everything in the grocery store is poisonous in some way. Everything has toxic chemicals. And a lot of them preach that your family will be happier and healthier if you go back to the land, if you grow all your own food. And it's a really insular way of life, which again is not accessible, affordable, or possible for many, if not most, families.
1: We're speaking to Sarah Peterson. She writes the newsletter In Pursuit of Clean Countertops. She's also the author of Momfluenced, Inside the Maddening Picture-Perfect World of Mommy Influencer Culture. Also with us, Jacqueline Beatty. She's an associate professor of history at York College of Pennsylvania and the author of Independence, Women in the Patriarchal State of Revolutionary America. And we're hearing from lots of you. David in Fremont, New Hampshire emails, this is a lot of nonsense. If these women were truly traditional, they would turn off the camera and live their lives in privacy. There is nothing traditional or conservative about live streaming your life to the world and monetizing it. And Stephen emails, the promotion of these ideals also gives the false impression that being a trad wife is simple and easy, which only perpetuates the bias and bigotry that some men have toward women. Well, you can add your voice to the conversation. Email us at 1A at WAMU.org. I'm Jen White. You're listening to 1A. Now, there are some trad wife creators who argue that this content doesn't actually reinforce conservative social norms, but it's actually the manifestation of feminist choice, that they have the ability to dictate their own outcomes and how they choose to spend their lives.
8: Stay at home, Mom. My husband's at work providing for our family. I have some sourdough fermenting on the bench, a baby, an apron, a cute dress. I'm tiddling around the house, cleaning things, making myself food. I don't understand why this lifestyle is so controversial. In my opinion, I've been the boss girl. I have, yes, I do run a business, but I do that on the side. But I'm talking about, I've been out, like, have had a 9-to-5. I've, you know, had the corporate job. I have made a lot of money outside of the home with no kids, you know, lived the boss babe lifestyle. And I hated it. It was so exhausting. I was constantly overwhelmed. My cortisol levels and my stress hormones were like through the roof. Now I just get to bake bread and hang out with babies all day.
1: And that's Australian Tradwife content creator Jasmine Dennis. She has more than 85,000 followers on TikTok, and she sells her own homeschooling course. I mean, Sarah, how do you respond to that critique that this lifestyle actually embodies feminism?
5: Yeah, I think when we talk about so-called choice feminism, it's this idea that any choice a woman makes is inherently feminist. Tied to this idea that any critique of a woman's choices is anti-feminist and isn't supportive of other women. But again, you know, if we're talking about that specific influencer we just heard from, what sort of job does her partner have? What class is she in? What socioeconomic contexts are enabling her to live that type of life? It's not possible for everybody to subsist on a single income. And I think it's also important to talk about the performance element of tradwifery. I don't necessarily think of a traditional wife living offline, as a tradwife in the same way that these folks really promoting their ideology are tradwives.
1: Say more.
5: I think if somebody is a stay-at-home mom, she doesn't have Instagram, she's truly just living her life, and she is not trying to aestheticize her life and make it look aspirational, I think that's a very different situation from someone who has 10 million followers and is explicitly choosing specific photos and videos to share to her audience in order to make that lifestyle look really appealing.
1: Well, that echoes some of the messages we're getting from you. Deirdre emails, the women creating content on social media are working. They are creating the content and making money from it. The idea that they aren't working is yet another myth. And Claudia emails, the Tradwives movement makes me laugh. It must be based on watching old Ozzy and Harriet and Leave It to Beaver episodes. These are women of privilege whose husbands bring in sufficient income that allow them to hire help to keep their households perfect. Some Tradwives show off their home-based businesses, which are hardly traditional. If they want to see what it's like to be a traditional wife, I suggest they go to countries where women do all the childcare and housework and don't have time to hang out online. Well, there is another trend that runs sort of adjacent to this one, and this is the stay-at-home girlfriend.
9: Morning. This is a realistic day in the life of a stay-at-home girlfriend.
10: Yeah, it's true. My boyfriend still leaves me money because I'm still a stay-at-home girlfriend, and I'm going to show you guys what I did today.
11: Come dilly-dally with me around all day as a stay-at-home girlfriend.
12: Spend the morning with me as a stay-at-home girlfriend with no kids.
13: Come spend a day in the life of a stay-at-home girlfriend and stay in a blue-collar, hard-working, heavy equipment-owning man.
1: This was new to me. Data from the U.S. Census Bureau shows that U.S. adults are getting married for the first time later in life than ever before. So in 2023, the average age for men for their first marriage was 30 years. It was 28 years for women. And that's compared to the 1950s when the average man and woman married for the first time at 22 and 20, respectively. Jacqueline, how do you understand the stay-at-home girlfriend trend, especially since it lacks the legal protections that usually accompany marriage?
14: Yeah, that was my initial instinct that, you know, relationships outside of marriage can end completely without any of the kind of legal morass of having to go through the courts to separate. But because of the legal kind of protections, as you said, in marriage that are afforded partners, but also children, right? When those relationships dissolve, then those kind of benefits, as they were, those protections are not there for the person who is kind of not economically independent. But I'd echo what one of the callers just said in that, you know, these women, if they build up enough of a following, they are able to monetize their online presence in a way that really undermines the tradwifery that they're trying to sell online.
1: We're discussing the state of modern feminism with Jacqueline Beatty. She's an associate professor of history at York College of Pennsylvania. She's also the author of Independent, Women in the Patriarchal State and Revolutionary America. Also with us is Sarah Peterson. She writes the newsletter In Pursuit of Clean Countertops. She's also the author of Momfluenced, Inside the Maddening Picture Perfect World of Mommy Influencer Culture. And we want to hear from you. If you've been a stay-at-home parent, especially a stay-at-home mother, what are some of the challenges that you don't see reflected online? 1A at WAMU.org.

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2: 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Army vet Shantae Franco was almost one of them.
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6: Back to our conversation in a moment, but first, we'd love your help with the next part of Pending, our series about uncertainty. Stay on the grind. Lock in. Keep pushing. Don't give up. Whether it's sports, business, politics, or our health, our culture prizes perseverance and working hard no matter the obstacle, even when the odds aren't great or we experience setbacks. But what if the best way to make progress is to quit? A former New York Times journalist argues in a new book that our obsession with not quitting actually hurts us mentally and physically, and it often prevents us from achieving more long-term success. We hear what she's learned by talking to world-class mountaineers, Olympic athletes, leaders in tech, finance, and the arts. And we want to hear from you. If you faced a seemingly insurmountable obstacle, like in your career or in a sport or some other part of your life, and you quit, what happened next? Leave us a voicemail at 855-236-1A1A. If you're struggling with a project or a long-term goal and you're not sure if you can or should quit, what's holding you back? Tell us what's weighing on that decision. Again, the number is 855-236-1212, or send us an audio file with our app, 1A Vox Pop, and we'll share some of your messages on Wednesday. Now back to our conversation from earlier this year about the tradwife trend and the state of modern feminism. We're here with Jacqueline Beatty. She's an associate professor of history at York College of Pennsylvania. She's also the author of Independence, Women and the Patriarchal State in Revolutionary America. Also with us, Sarah Peterson. She writes the newsletter In Pursuit of Clean Countertops. She's also the author of Momfluenced, Inside the Maddening, Picture-Perfect World of Mommy Influencer Culture. We're hearing from lots of you MC emails. From what I've seen of the tradwife movement, it looks like cosplay trying to harken back to a time that seemed less complicated for some, and also never existed. For those of us who actually lived through the time they imagined was better, women living in cities who had careers and no children were quite common. And Hannah emails, my biggest issue with the tradwife trend is the encouragement of toxic masculinity. I was dating a man who wanted me to be a tradwife, and it came with emphasis on toxic views of body image, sexual expectations, and imbalance in our relationship. This trend can be dangerous, harmful to both men and women, and in my case, as a single mom, unrealistic at best. Well, some women are leaving the tradwife movement, citing the stress it added to their lives. Here's what one woman told CNN.
7: The system teaches you to moralize everything. Everything that you do is life or death, all the decisions that you make. So, like healthcare for, are you going to vaccinate your kids, which we were anti-vax and we're not anymore. That's a life or death decision. Because your children could be permanently harmed from vaccines. So you better make the right decision. And so everything is high stakes in that way. And as someone who's like trying to be a good person, trying to follow God, trying to be a good Christian, that was one of the reasons that I was so bought in, because I want to be a good wife. I want to be a good support person for my husband. I want to serve God well by being a good wife. And that is how I serve God.
6: Sarah, connect some dots for us if you see them. What ideological connection, if any, do you see between the trad wife movement, the growing popularity of other movements like homeschooling, anti-vax sentiment, hyper-ingredient conscious parenting, or like the Maha Mom movement?
8: Yeah. I mean, all of these movements imbue a certain kind of mother with supreme maternal authority. She's not empowered in the marketplace. Her husband is the head of the household, but she's powerful in that she is in charge of the children's health, in charge of their moral education, in charge of what goes in their bodies. And I think it is the conservative way of weaponizing motherhood and femininity in service of ultimately disempowering women. But they really sell women this ideology of you can be very powerful in the home and your skills are naturally meant for the home to influence your children and your husband for the good. But when in reality they, you know, don't have power outside of the home.
6: Jacqueline, do you see any trends online that instead push women toward a more left-wing or progressive ideology?
9: I actually just wanted to kind of, if you don't mind, piggyback off of something Sarah said, because that ideology of women having power in the home has historical roots as well. In the very early years of the Republic after the Revolution, the founders were very worried about the country surviving and how they were going to have dedicated citizens. So the impetus was on especially elite white women to be educated so that they could raise good citizens as sons and daughters. And there's, a lot, especially in the 19th century, Catherine Beecher kind of famously wrote about how women should be educated, but not be in public, in politics, and instead use their education to influence the household and especially their husbands in politics. So they had this very indirect role. Women have had this indirect role historically through their power in the household. But as to a kind of left-wing movement, I don't know if it's necessarily in response to the tradwife movement on social media, but there certainly is a trend on TikTok and Instagram and other social media where women are kind of owning their singleness and kind of posting about how idyllic their lives are without husbands, without children. Maybe they have a cat or a dog, and you know they're kind of showing views of their homes that are kind of pristine and exactly the way they want to be, and they're unbothered by that, and they can do whatever they want whenever they want. So I think certainly that is in opposition to this idea of tradwifery, but I think it's not as prevalent, and perhaps that has something to do with the algorithms that were mentioned previously.
6: Well, Sarah, I also wonder about how you see this intersecting with the discussion around fertility, the push for women to have more children, especially by the Trump administration in the last year, really, really encouraging more births in the U.S.
8: Yeah, it's really interesting how you can see this intersection between, usually thought of as progressive politics. If we're thinking about, you know, knowing our bodies as women and being in tune with our bodies and being educated about our bodies. And then we contrast that with, there's a conservative magazine called Evie, and they also have an app that's backed by Peter Thiel, and it's all about cycle tracking. So there's the same language of it's powerful to know your body, except they also talk about how birth control, hormonal birth control, is poison and toxic, and that you're really better off and healthier if you just cycle track. So there is this really interesting push and pull between what is traditionally viewed as progressive ideologies and these very conservative gender essentialist ideologies.
6: And you mentioned Peter Thiel, he's the CEO of Palantir. Lots of people are pointing out the sort of unspoken part of this conversation, which is wealth. Judy in Pittsburgh emails, this is the most annoying debate in the world. The only women who can be trad wives are those who have money. They are just flaunting their money in the faces of those women who need to work to support their families. And Annie in Brandon, Vermont emails, this is a fantasy built on Victorian era ideals that only apply to wealthy families who could afford the leisure and to pay servants to pick up the slack. It was not an option for working families or single parents then, nor is it now. It needs to be called out for what it is, a class-based idea that diverts our attention from the real social problems we have. I've talked to women whose trad lives fell apart and they are left without the ability to cope. When we think about some of the faces of the trad wife trend, take, for example, Hannah Nieleman. Under the name Ballerina Farm, she's amassed more than 22 million followers across Instagram, TikTok, and YouTube. She shares this homesteading lifestyle. She's raising 9 children. Her husband, Daniel, is the son of the billionaire founder of JetBlue Airways. So, I mean, just in a practical sense, Jacqueline, how accessible is this lifestyle to families, generally speaking, in the U.S.? And then, Sarah, I want to hear from you about the hidden labor that might be behind the scenes for people who are promoting this aesthetic. Jacqueline, go ahead.
9: Yeah, I think in short, it's not accessible for the vast, vast majority of Americans. I think the class privilege is very prevalent, right? You have to be able to survive and thrive on one income. And if the expectation is that you're having a lot of children, that becomes increasingly difficult. And that, you know, has been true historically as well. I think it's also a very racialized ideology as well. There are certainly women of color on social media who are joining the trad wife trend, but that has kind of different implications. I'm thinking about, you know, there's a few Black women who have joined into the trad wife trend on TikTok, but I'm thinking more along the lines of the ways in which both Black women and men have historically been excluded from the privileges and protections of legal marriage in this country. So there are different implications of women joining onto tradwifery, depending on class, but depending on race as well. Mm.
6: Sarah, your thoughts?
8: When I think of Hannah Nieleman and Daniel Nieleman and their burgeoning home goods empire, which is Ballerina Farm, central to their myth making is this idea that they started from nothing. They built their farm and their ranch from the ground up. But you're not starting from nothing if you come from massive generational wealth. I actually interviewed a bunch of farmers who rely primarily on farming income. And it is incredibly rare to build a thriving farm or ranch without some sort of family money or some side government subsidies or financial backing of some kind. So yeah, that is very much a mythology.
6: We're talking to Sarah Peterson, author of Momfluenced, Inside the Maddening Picture-Perfect World of Mommy Influencer Culture, and Jacqueline Beatty, author of Independence, Women in the Patriarchal State and Revolutionary America. Suzanne in Vermont emailed us, I stayed home on the farm, homeschooled kids, and helped my husband with a non-farm business. No job I've ever held had the same level of stress and responsibility. Yes, we ate very well, but the work was endless, and the financial stress was crushing. It can be a good life, but I think young women may not understand what they're in for. I'm Jen White. You're listening to 1A. I want to turn to where young women are right now. A November 2023 survey from the Survey Center on American Life at the conservative-leaning think tank American Enterprise Institute found that 61% of Gen Z women surveyed said they considered themselves feminists. That's the highest percentage of any generation. So while this is a popular trend on social media, I mean, are there real-life implications for the way young women identify themselves and see themselves within the broader culture? Jacqueline, your thoughts first.
9: Yeah, I'm thinking of my students who are college age, and a lot of them are working to put themselves through school. I know we had a caller earlier on the show who was talking about being overwhelmed. I think the word burnout comes to mind as well. And the idealized version of tradwifery on social media seems like an out, right? It seems like a kind of very cozy, curated, and low stakes in some ways vision of a future for women who, you know, have been asked to quote unquote do it all, right? To have this kind of domestic ideal as well as a career and professional life. But it's clear that the majority of young women are kind of rejecting that. So I don't know if it's perhaps because young people are more attuned to the falsities of social media than some older generations are. They grew up in this ecosystem and they're more kind of familiar with it. Either that or, you know, they also see the struggles of getting a job for themselves and their male peers out of college. And that idea of having to subsist on one income just seems utterly ludicrous to them.
6: Sarah?
8: Yeah, I think it's also important to think about the root causes of this burnout, which is very real. If we're in a country that demands or implies that all quote unquote good women should be women, should be mothers and wives, we should maybe think about supporting maternal labor. And, you know, childcare costs are exorbitant. We don't have paid parental leave or paid family leave federally mandated. There are just so many things that make life difficult for mothers, and leaning into, you know, pronatalist ideologies and devoting oneself entirely to husband and home is not going to make the very real and constant labor any easier.
6: Well, that echoes this email we got from Carla. Can we talk about how extended paid maternity leave, as seen in many European countries, would actually give women the choices they want and deserve? Time with their family for the first year as a foundation, yet with access to pursue career goals. And then we've gotten a few messages along these lines. Chelsea emails, I've seen women stay in an abusive relationship because they think they cannot support themselves comfortably. If they choose to be a stay-at-home wife in the future, that is their choice. But if a woman winds up in a bad marriage, she needs to have a way out. We can talk about, you know, how people engage with social media, but Sarah, do you see a real threat with this trend and this content that we haven't talked about?
8: It is so hard to know how meaningfully this rhetoric is impacting like the real decisions of real people. But I do think of folks like Erica Kirk, who very much, she's from Turning Point USA and Charlie Kirk's widow, but she very much preaches this husband and babies first while you're young and your career can wait, which of course is not as simple as it sounds. There are tremendous hurdles for women entering the workforce later in life. So it's certainly not as simple as, you know, some of these folks make it seem.
6: Yeah, Jacqueline, your thoughts in just a couple of sentences.
9: Yeah, I think, Sarah brought up Erica Kirk. I'm thinking even of Phyllis Schlafly too, and women who project and defend a certain ideology in public, undermine it by their own behavior and actions, and are also able to monetize it. And I think that really sums up the inherent contradictions of the tradwife movement these days.
6: Well, that's Jacqueline Beatty. She's an associate professor of history at York College of Pennsylvania. She's also the author of Independence, Women in the Patriarchal State and Revolutionary America. Also with us, Sarah Peterson. She writes the newsletter In Pursuit of Clean Countertops, and she's the author of Momfluenced, Inside the Maddening Picture-Perfect World of Mommy Influencer Culture. Sarah, Jacqueline, thanks. Today's producer was Lauren Hamilton, with help from Xavier Stokely. This program comes to you from WAMU, part of American University in Washington, distributed by NPR. I'm Jen White. 1A will be back live tomorrow. Hope you tune in. This is 1A.

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6: From NPR and WBUR Boston, I'm Peter O'Dowd. It's Here and Now. Coming up, why did an Amazon cargo jet crash in Miami? We'll have the latest into the investigation. Plus, the last official day of mourning in Nepal, a monk reflects on the glacier collapse in the Himalaya that triggered catastrophic floods.
7: It's a very beautiful place and very wonderful place, but we didn't know that there is an ocean in the mountain waiting to melt.
6: And 17 veterans die by suicide every day, twice the rate of the civilian population. Army vet Shantae Franco was almost one of them.
8: I was in a barracks full of people, and I still felt entirely alone.
6: Now she's connecting with other veterans to help save their lives. Coming up Here and Now. First, the news.
9: Live from NPR News in Washington, I'm Louise Schiavone. Russia is calling the past weekend shuttle diplomacy by White House envoys Steve Witkoff and Jared Kushner to Moscow and Ukraine's capital Kyiv a small step toward ending that conflict. But as NPR's Charles Maines reports from Moscow, the fighting continues.
10: Witkoff and Kushner's travels to the region took place amid an agreed pause in attacks that extended to Moscow and Kyiv. Yet fighting continued elsewhere, with Russia again taking advantage of Ukraine's depleted air defense. Defenses, and Ukraine again striking oil facilities that have led to gas shortages across Russia this summer. Separately, Russia reported at least six people killed in a series of Ukrainian drone strikes, including one that flew directly into an apartment building in the Perm region. The ongoing attacks come as both sides have signaled the war will continue at least through the winter, although the Kremlin said it didn't rule out a return to three-way peace talks with the U.S. and Ukraine at some point. Charles Maines, NPR News, Moscow.
9: In Miami, federal investigators are probing the fiery Sunday crash of an Amazon cargo jet that plowed off a runway and crashed into several cars at Miami International Airport. Five people were killed, five more were injured. Aviation expert and former Department of Transportation Inspector General Mary Schiavo says the plane may have approached too fast.
11: We see, several hundred feet, maybe even, 1,000 feet or 2,000 feet down the runway. They still had gotten both back wheels on the ground and settled the nose. And there was just no way to dissipate this speed. Also, a 767 should be landing at about 135, 140 knots. It appeared to be faster than that.
9: Local officials say the crash caused a complex fire among the vehicles that were hit. The pilot and co-pilot were trapped in the plane but rescued by first responders. A century ago, labor unions fought for 8-hour days and 40-hour work weeks. Today, they find themselves confronting AI. As NPR's Andrea Hsu reports, for a movement made up of all kinds of workers, it is complicated.
12: With AI on the rise, labor leaders have been calling for guardrails. They want more transparency into how companies are using AI and more say in what that's going to mean for workers. At the same time, some building trades unions have welcomed the growth of AI, and specifically the boom in data centers. Don Slayman is with the International Brotherhood of Electrical Workers, Local 26. He says his members are flush with work.
13: We haven't seen this kind of growth for skilled tradespeople in generations.
12: The union has called on its members to ask their elected officials to oppose any moratoriums on data centers. Local leaders have increasingly issued pauses on new construction as community concerns have soared. Andrea Hsu, NPR News.
9: Wall Street is closed for the Labor Day holiday. Global markets are mixed. Brent crude approaching $100 a barrel. This is NPR News in Washington. The National Weather Service says Hurricane Lowell is continuing its course toward Hawaii and tonight is expected to pass west of Kauai's coastal waters, carrying high surf effects, high wind, and heavy rain for all of the islands and potential flash flooding and landslides. As Hollywood finishes a possibly record-breaking $4.7 billion summer, NPR's Bob Mondello looks at how theaters are planning to keep audiences coming in over the fall and winter.
14: No superheroes until December, but what fall lacks in conventional blockbusters, it hopes to make up in variety and depth. Dramas include a Social Network follow-up called The Social Reckoning about Facebook.
15: We're twice as big as the biggest country on Earth. We're not frightened of Congress. We're post-government. Please, please. Let me quote that.
14: Action flicks from Godzilla Minus Zero to a Hunger Games sequel.
16: Welcome to the second quarter quell.
14: Biopics include Jimmy about Jimmy Stewart.
17: I saw that in a movie. I'll be gosh darn, it really works.
14: And the true underdog story behind Sylvester Stallone's underdog story.
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14: Not to mention animated films for kids from Dr. Seuss.
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14: 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Bob Mondello, NPR News.
9: The governor of New Mexico has something to say about President Trump's social media suggestion that her state be renamed New America. She said, quote, New Mexico's name isn't up for debate, declared Governor Michelle Lujan Grisham. What is up for debate is who's showing up for working families. I'm Louise Schiavone, NPR News, Washington.
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6: From NPR and WBUR, I'm Peter O'Dowd in Phoenix. This is Here and Now. Federal aviation investigators are on the scene in Miami today after an Amazon cargo plane crashed yesterday at the city's international airport. Five people died. At least five others were injured. The plane overshot the runway during landing and slammed into multiple vehicles on a road just outside the airport. NPR's Chandelise Duster has been covering, and she joins us now. Chandelise, what do we know so far about the sequence of events here?
27: Yes, the FAA says that around 2 o'clock p.m. local time on Sunday, an Amazon Prime cargo plane was landing when it overshot the runway and crashed into multiple vehicles that were on the ground. The plane then came to rest in a field next to the airport. We still don't have any updates on the five people who were killed or the five who were injured. And it's unclear how many of those killed were on board the plane or on the ground. We do know that the pilot and co-pilot were trapped in the cockpit, but eventually rescued by firefighters. There were some 200 emergency personnel responded at the scene, and photos from the site showed smoke billowing from the plane with at least one of its wings charred.
6: Wow. I know the cause of this crash, it's still in the early days. It's unclear. What potential causes, though, will the NTSB be looking at here as they investigate?
27: Yeah, experts say investigators will likely look into several factors, such as possible mechanical failure, flight crew performance, or weather conditions. Videos posted on social media of the landing shows the cargo plane landed hard and fast midway down the runway. So we can expect investigators to be looking into what caused that landing. There were also thunderstorms and winds in the area at the time, but it's unclear whether that played a role in the crash.
6: I know there are systems in place at more than 120 airports across the country that would safely stop a plane that goes past the end of a runway, but the Miami airport doesn't have one. Do we know why?
27: Yeah, you're right. There's a special emergency stopping system in use increasingly at airports called Engineered Materials Arresting Systems, or more commonly known as EMAS. This key feature is designed to stop a runway aircraft before it exits the very end of the runway. The FAA says it uses a crushable material placed at the end of a runway to help stop an aircraft that overruns the runway end. The aircraft's tires sink into the lightweight material, and the aircraft quickly decelerates as it rolls through the EMAS bed. Miami doesn't have the system. I should point out, though, that most Florida airports do. I asked the FAA about why Miami doesn't use EMAS systems, but have not received a response back yet.
6: How common is it for a plane to overshoot the runway like this?
27: Yeah, it is common. The International Air Transport Association says runway excursions, such as overshooting a runway, is the most common type of aviation accident that happens each year. Accidents like this can happen for several reasons, including an unstoppable approach upon landing, the condition of the runway, the weather, and also crosswinds.

0: 160 flights into and out of Miami International Airport have been delayed so far today, according to FlightAware.com. There have also been 65 flights into and out of the airport that have been canceled as well.
1: All right, we're going to keep a close eye on this as we learn more about this crash in Miami. NPR's Sean DeLeese Duster, thank you very much for your time. Appreciate it.
0: Yeah, thank you so much for having me.
1: All right, and after so much agony, a shimmer of light in Nepal over the weekend. Four people were pulled alive from the mud and debris that have covered remote villages in the Himalaya for nearly 2 weeks now. But 5,000 people are still missing. In late August, a glacier collapsed, tumbled down a mountain, and triggered a catastrophic flash flood. And today is the last official day of mourning in Nepal. Let's get some perspective from a spiritual leader who was born there. The Venerable Yamindra is a Buddhist monk, and he is studying at the Harvard Divinity School. Welcome.
2: Hello.
1: First of all, I want to get your response to these rescues that we saw over the weekend. People still being pulled out alive after all this time. How did you receive the news?
2: Yeah, it's a little heartbreaking. When we hear those news, we just imagine how they survive in that kind of environment and what was going through their mind, becoming helpless and not being sure whether they will be held by some people and that kind of feelings. But people are happy that there are still people who are alive and we are able to save them.
1: At the same time, 1,300 people at least we know have died. Now, yeah. Nepal is primarily a Hindu country. You are a Buddhist, but in this last day of mourning now, how will people generally be observing today?
2: There is overlap of many rituals in Nepal between different faiths. Most of the people in Nepal, they believe that when their parents or when their loved one die, they have to do a 13-day ritual to help them transit from this life to the next life, to help them have a smooth journey for their next life. So it's very important during these 13 days, they do some rituals. They have they shave heads. They cook their own foods, and every day they worship and pray. And they have all kind of rituals, and they believe that that ritual will help the dead person transit towards the next life.
1: But that must be very complicated if you don't know what happened to your loved one. I mean, we're seeing reports of family members having these shadow funerals because their loved ones are missing and they don't have a body. So how does that make things more challenging for people?
2: So if someone cannot do that ritual, they somehow feel that they did not fulfill their duty, or so they are not very happy about that. So if the body is not found, they will use a kind of grass, the holy grass they call kusha, and they make a representation of that person, and they burn that kusha grass, and they believe that the ritual is similar. They had to do the funeral, the 13-day ceremony, to help them transit their journey towards their next life.
1: You know, I'm thinking about how this suffering is so sudden and so expected, because a giant glacier collapsed in the mountains, and then a wall of water just comes rushing down at people. How would you suggest people grapple with a tragedy of this scale when it happens without any warning?
2: Who knew there is an ocean in the mountains, right? So in Nepal, we used to believe that we don't have the tsunami and that kind of thing. But now we come to understand the mountain is an ocean, so it is waiting to melt. And we feel like the people who live around the rivers and around the mountains, we used to say it's a very beautiful place and very wonderful place, but we didn't know that there is an ocean in the mountains waiting to melt. So people are scared, people are confused, you know. So We have to think about it deeply, like

0: And we have to find ways to know about that things early. Like we should be able to have a warning system and that kind of thing.
1: Hmm. And how are you seeing that put into action in Nepal right now?
0: Most people, like now the monasteries and temples are made into shelters, you know, so people are welcome to live in the monasteries and the temples, and they are fed there. So most of the many religious peoples, including the monks, Buddhist monks, are involved in helping the people who have lost their homes, who have lost their family. And we have turned the monasteries are open for any people who want to stay there and live there as long as they want. And we are also helping them for the food. There are children who have lost their parents, and we are helping them with the food and shelter and trying to figure out how to help them continue their education and so that kind of things.
1: And if someone came to you and said, "Venerable Yamindra, how do I deal with the suffering?" what would you tell them?
0: I think, like, according to the Buddhist practice and my own understanding, the best way to deal with the suffering is the compassion. So the compassion helps a person to deal with the suffering very effectively. Like we say that in our own Buddhist practice, we say that if we want to become free, if we want to attain freedom, then we must have compassion. So, and what does freedom mean? So the freedom means freedom from suffering. So the compassion is very closely related with Buddhist practice and the Buddhist philosophy. And I think it's the compassion that will help us during this type of situation, not only for Nepal, but for the whole world. Like if the world cannot feel compassion for that kind of suffering, then there is something wrong with the world.
1: Hmm. Compassion in a time of suffering. The Venerable Yamindra, a Buddhist monk studying at the Harvard Divinity School. Thank you so much.
0: Thank you. May you be well and happy and be free from suffering.
1: Still to come this hour, as veterans struggle with suicide rates that are twice as high as the general population, one Army vet story and her mission to save the lives of fellow service members. Thank you for spending part of your Labor Day with us. Stay with us here and now.

0: 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I'm Mike Barbaro. That's today on The Daily from The New York Times.
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6: It's Here and Now. Remember when schools shut down and learning went online during the pandemic? Those were tough days for just about everyone, parents and teachers, kids. Well, virtual school is still going strong. Families are sticking with it. Matt Barnum dug into the data for Chalkbeat, our editorial partner. And Matt, online enrollment in public schools, did I get this right? It's doubled since before the COVID pandemic.
7: That's right. Yeah. Now, it's still a minority of students. We're talking about 1 in 80 public school students, but that's over 500,000, about 600,000 students. So it's a lot of kids in raw numbers are getting all of their education online.
6: You know, I would have thought just the opposite would have happened after we all went back to school. Families would have rushed into the buildings. What explains this trend?
7: Well, some did. Many did. Most did and rush back into physical schools. But there were some who probably said, you know what? Our kid liked this and it was better for them in certain ways, or they didn't want to go back, or they did go back and they were bullied, or they felt anxious in school, or they had some experience in a physical school building either before or after the pandemic that led them to want to learn online. And so they chose that option, and policymakers in a number of states have made that option increasingly available to them.
6: Now, I know there were concerns that kids weren't learning as much online. What does the research show about that?
7: The weight of the evidence suggests that, on average, kids learn less fully online than in person. Now, there are some legitimate questions and quibbles about this research because it's hard to fully isolate the impact of online education because you have to try to control for the type of kids who opts in. But we know that even looking at the same kid before and after they opt into online education, they tend to do worse on standardized tests when they're in online education.
6: But as you say, some families are clear that sending their kids to virtual school is the best choice for them for any number of reasons. So it's not to say that kids can't succeed online. Is that right?
7: I think another way of thinking about it is that families may be valuing different things, you know, or they may not be fully realizing the effect on academics. It could be that they see their kids learning, but they don't appreciate that they're not learning at the same rate that they would be if they were in person. Or it could be that they say, you know what? What's more important than my kids' math scores is making sure that they're not being bullied in a physical school building.
6: I see. So how are schools adjusting to this as they accommodate what some families are looking for?
7: Well, for many schools, you know, nothing has changed. But for other schools or school system, they've said, you know what, we need to make that an option. We didn't even think about this before the pandemic, but we don't want to lose students to charter schools or to homeschooling. And so we need to actively start our own online program to keep students in our school district, or we need to have some sort of hybrid program or have some version of online education as at least a part of our regular school to make that more of an option or to expand our course offerings.
6: I'm glad you mentioned charter schools and homeschools, because I am wondering how much of this is about the broader debate this country has been having about school choice generally.
7: It's all about the school choice debate. Now, I should say the data that I have is only public school students, so it wouldn't include homeschooling. And so I actually suggest, and we've seen separately, that homeschooling numbers have gone up. And anecdotally, we know that a lot of students who are homeschooled actually get a lot of their education through online programs. So I think this, it's actually even more. We don't have the data, but it's actually even more and a greater increase of students who are learning online through homeschools. And that, but this all just goes into the school choice debate. There's a question of how much choice parents should have in education and what role the government should play, especially in this case where the government is funding these virtual alternatives, but there are questions about their efficacy.
6: Matt Barnum is an editor and columnist for Chalkbeat, joins us from New York City. Matt, thank you very much.
7: Thanks for having me. Enjoyed it.
6: Is winning New York City's relentless war on rats, the rodents or the humans? Gil Bloom is an exterminator in Queens. He's president of Standard Pest Management. Gil, what do you say? Have you noticed fewer rats across the city?
8: I would say we have to be careful with some of the numbers. Rats being diabolically clever, we're in the middle of the summer season. We've had a big crash in the rat population because of the heavy winter. So the bets are off.
6: But Gil, the reason we're talking today is because, according to the city at least, rat sightings have fallen 22% compared to last year. Is that, do you agree with those numbers? Does that seem right to you?
8: Well, this is their numbers. We're still not at the end of August, which is the peak rat season. So these are based on reports, you know, the mid-July, the numbers. So we really haven't seen the end of this particular cycle. We've seen some increases in some areas, but we are seem to be headed in the right direction.
6: Now, it seems like the key to keeping the rats in check has been keeping the rats away from the trash. And the city has been installing these large containers called Empire Bins to do just that. Do you think that's what the difference has been so far?
8: Feed them and they will come. It certainly is causing the rats to reconfigure and perhaps find other food sources, or may result in a decrease of rat activity. But we've also seen increases, like in East Village, of increase of 37% with a lot of that containerization.
6: Well, what's that about? Why would there be rats increasing even with containers?
8: It has to do with the landscape, the age of the buildings. You also have parks there, which have frequently been a reservoir for rodents that don't have that same containerization.
6: Where do these rats live?
8: Rats, the Norway rat, which is the rat of New York, are burrowing animals. So they're going to be looking for earthen spaces, either between sidewalks, streets, and primarily parks. And unfortunately, landscape buildings become a good target for them.
6: By some counts, there is at least one rat in New York City for every three people who live there. And the rat population really boomed during the pandemic. Why were they thriving so much during COVID when we were all locked up in one place?
8: Well, how many rats has always been a subject of consternation? They guesstimate around 3 million. Everything went wild during COVID, increased trash on streets, people staying at home, disruption in the food industry. We then ended up with outdoor dining, which really played into the rodents' hands. I mean, rats only need an ounce of food a day. So that really became an issue.
6: Oh, really? Just an ounce of food a day. So that's hardly anything.
8: Yep. And mice, 3 grams. So, you know, the odds are in their favor.
6: Huh. Well, Eric Adams, who was the mayor at the time of the pandemic, started this war on rats because he saw it as a growing big problem. And then Mayor Mamdani has kept it going. Let's listen.
9: This is an issue for each and every New Yorker, no matter your politics. Frankly, the only disappointed constituency will be rats.
6: Maybe, but because what I'm hearing from you is that it may not actually be possible to win this so-called war against the rodents. What do you think?
8: Well, it's certainly an ongoing battle. Adam certainly gave a good kickoff with centralizing through the rodent czar, starting containerization. Again, rats are survivors. They're diabolically clever and they're resource dependent, and they will find the food. If not here, then other places. Subways and parks aren't inspected the same way.
6: Well, the city has spent a lot of money on this problem, and I see that you've even done some consulting for New York City. But I'm wondering if, you know, if it, the war is worth it, right? Because there are so many other big problems in a place like New York City. Do you think we should be waging this war?
8: Other problems? I hadn't noticed. My goodness. Rats are quality of life. They're vectors of disease. There's certainly something that we do need to keep on top of. You know, there's a lot of priorities, and rats should be a priority.
6: But without rats, I guess you might be out of business.
8: I am not concerned. I am not concerned.
6: All right. Gil Bloom, president of Standard Pest Management in Queens. Thanks for joining us on Labor Day, because I guess there's no rest for the rat exterminators. Thanks very much for your time.
8: Thank you.
6: Today on our podcast, Here and Now Anytime, Chris Bentley and I are going to take you on a trip to Alaska's Eagle Beach. It's not far from Juneau, at the juncture of two rivers fed by glaciers, where lumbering carnivores share the wilderness with tiny dragonflies.
10: Oh, you got a dragonfly. Look at that. Oh, my gosh.
11: This is a female paddle-tailed darner, and it's one of seven mosaic darners that are found in Alaska. Can you hear the vibration? Those wings are vibrating pretty rapidly.
10: Oh, wow.
6: On much larger wings, we found bald eagles and blue herons. The bears dropped piles of scat along the path like Hansel and Gretel's breadcrumbs. And as Chris found out, so many salmon spawning in the shallow waters of the river, making one final trip home before they die.
12: Salmon are mind-blowing. They do so many things that are just so awe-inspiring and incredible. I just kind of have to believe that salmon are going to persevere.
13: They're part of Alaska, quite literally, when you're talking about how their DNA has been found in the trees.
12: Quite literally. Their DNA is in the trees, it's in the bears, it's in the people. It's absolutely part of Alaska, and I really hope to never see that change. And the work that I want to do is to take action on the things that we can and do our best.
6: Now, you may not be able to go to Alaska yourself, but you can come along with us. It's an audio journey on our podcast, Here and Now Anytime. 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

0: Live from NPR News in Boston, I'm Steve Brown. Lebanon's health ministry says Israel's air force carried out two strikes early today on a southern Lebanese village, killing at least 9 people, including children. The ministry says one of the strikes hit a building, killing 11 people and wounding 8. The ministry says another strike on a car in the village killed a paramedic and wounded 2 others. The strikes come amid a new round of escalation between Israel and the Lebanese militant group Hezbollah. Britain's King Charles has authorized the release of a letter clarifying the status of Prince Harry and his wife Meghan now that they have returned to the UK. The letter confirms that the couple are no longer working members of the royal family and will not use the titles His or Her Royal Highness. It adds that any security issues are the responsibility of relevant police agencies and the couple's charity work and will be carried out in a private capacity. Gasoline prices in the U.S. have hit a record high for Labor Day, averaging $4.14 per gallon. This is nearly a dollar more than last year and surpasses the previous record of $3.82 from 2012. Prices surged after the U.S. and Israel attacked Iran in February, affecting crude oil traffic through the Strait of Hormuz. 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
5: It's Here and Now, and on this Labor Day, what'd you have for breakfast? In Taiwan, lots of people start the morning with Dan Bing. The dish is easy to cook, and it has a complicated Cold War history. Reporter Jan Kamens in Broomby has more from Taipei.
6: When I first moved to Taiwan, I was living in a room behind one of the universities. And on the first floor was a breakfast shop that I'd go to almost every day. Today, I'm going back, just for old time's sake.
7: Hello, hello, 你好。对，你怎么样？很好。很棒。你好吗？我很好，对。
6: The dish I'm eating today is called danbing. It's a sort of Taiwanese crepe, and as restaurant worker Zhang Xuan says, it's one of Taiwan's favorite breakfast foods.
8: A lot of customers order danbing. Why don't I make you one? First, an egg, then wheat flour dough. Wrap it around, and then add whatever ingredients the customer wants.
6: Tuna, a hash brown, even sweet corn. The fillings are endless, but today I'm keeping it simple.
9: Bacon and cheese.
6: Bacon and cheese with a bit of chili sauce. There are restaurants like these all over Taiwan. They open at the crack of dawn and are the backbone of the morning commute. But it wasn't always like this. This is Chen Yuzhen, food historian at the National Taiwan Normal University. She says wheat-based dishes like danbing weren't that common in Taiwan until after 1949. when the Chinese nationalists lost the Chinese Civil War to the communists and fled to Taiwan, bringing with them almost 2 million people from across the mainland, along with food traditions very different from Taiwan's.
7: They were skilled at making wheat-based foods. It's these kinds of post-war immigrants that actually helped to popularize dishes like danbing.
6: But Taiwan historically hadn't produced a lot of wheat, partly because of its climate. This is Chen Yihong, curator at the National Museum of Taiwan History. He's showing us around their permanent exhibition.
8: At the beginning, Taiwan first received USAID flour, and later wheat, which kickstarted the domestic flour milling industry.
6: So why was it the US that provided Taiwan with wheat? Well, it was the Cold War that changed everything. With the communists now running mainland China and the outbreak of the Korean War in 1950, Washington suddenly saw Taiwan as a bulwark against the spread of communism. American troops arrived, and aid flooded in, including bags of wheat and flour.
8: Taiwan's position became more important. To maintain the so-called anti-communist system, Taiwan's politics, economy, and military all needed to be stabilized. So aid was needed.
6: In the restaurant, it's time to eat. It's a simple dish, but with a rich and storied background. So is it Taiwanese? Well, for the Museum of National History's Chen, it's as Taiwanese as it gets. And just as the island still is today, the dish has been shaped by history, immigration, and great power politics, all wrapped up in distinctive Taiwanese characteristics. For NPR News, I'm Yang Kamenzin-Brumby in Taipei.
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5: From NPR and WBUR, I'm Peter O'Dowd. It's Here and Now. 25 years ago, the United States launched itself into wars in the Middle East that left a lasting scar on military families. Many service members that came back from Iraq and Afghanistan suffered from PTSD and died by suicide. A quarter of a century later, it's still a problem. According to a report this year from the Department of Veterans Affairs, 17 veterans still die by suicide every day, a rate that's more than twice the general population. Army veteran Shantae Franco was nearly one of them. She tells her story to raise awareness for the Wounded Warrior Project, and we have her on the line from Abington, Maryland. Shantae, nice to speak with you.
18: Thank you so much. I appreciate you inviting me on.
5: Sure. So first of all, I know this is a very tough topic and one that we've been talking about for so many years after Iraq and Afghanistan. Can you explain, you know, from your point of view, just how pervasive the problem of suicide is among U.S. veterans?
18: Absolutely. So you've already mentioned 17 veterans die by suicide a day. Now, this number is trending down, which is real progress. But if we're being honest, it means almost nothing to the families that it happens to, the friends that it happens to. And one is just too many. And I know exactly what moves that needle, and that's connection.
5: What kind of connection?
18: I would say one-on-one connection and also connection within the community. For myself, I have two attempts that I talk about quite often. One was while I was active duty. And although it was on the back of experiencing military sexual trauma, what really drove me to that decision was the fact that I was in a room full of people. I was in a barracks full of people, and I still felt entirely alone. And everyone that I talk to, especially in my peer support groups that I co-lead in Baltimore, the underlying sentiment is just feeling alone, feeling unsupported, feeling as if you don't have someone who can just create that space and help you find the help that you need.
5: Well, I wonder, and first of all, thank you for speaking about such a personal topic. And I wonder if you'd be willing to share a little bit more about your experience in the military, because as common as conversations are about suicide among U.S. veterans, so too are conversations about sexual assault in the military and how for so many years this happened with impunity. I just wonder, did anyone take your case seriously? And is that have anything to do with what led you to want to take your own life?
18: In my case, it wasn't taken seriously. I didn't even know how to communicate what was happening to me because I felt like there was lack of support. It's almost the old adage of, you know, drink water, drive on. You know, if I keep myself busy enough, then I won't have to think about this and won't have to process this. And I've met so many people while active duty that are basically going through the motions, because if we did allow ourselves to think, it could potentially put us in the position that I was in. And the same as when I was a veteran and attempted suicide. And this one actually is one that I talk to a lot, this experience, is because I attempted to involve my children. Because I hadn't dealt with the PTSD, I didn't even realize I had PTSD, because I thought the only people who got PTSD in the military were those who were overseas. And I was rare D for majority of my career.
5: Rare D, what does that mean? That you were stateside?
18: Yes. So my unit deployed, but I did not. And so I always thought, because I hadn't deployed, there's no reason for me to have post-traumatic stress disorder. And so I just kept putting it off to the wayside. And then the intrusive thoughts never stopped. But again, I didn't verbalize it. One, because I thought no one would understand. Two, shame. Shame is such a silent killer. And with shame comes isolation as well.
5: Well, to that point, I mean, I do know that asking for help at a time like that, when you're feeling that way, that it can be incredibly daunting. So how were you able to step out of that darkness?
18: The pivotal moment was years and years after both attempts. I actually went for compensation evaluation for when you're getting your VA rating. And I was in this exam, and it was actually for chronic pain. I'm not sure what tipped the examiner off, but she looked me in the eyes and asked me point blank, "Are you considering suicide?" And it was so jarring to me that someone said the unspoken thing that I couldn't help but answer in the positive, that yes, I was.
5: What was that moment like for you?
18: Incredibly vulnerable. I felt as if I had absolutely nothing on and she could see all of me. And it was terrifying because every thought in my head was she's going to think I'm crazy. But there was also the sense of relief that it was said and that I was seen.
5: So hearing your story brings me back to that statistic that 17 veterans will take their life today and their story will not end the same way that yours did. How do you think you can help because of what happened to you?
18: I've learned to appreciate and really understand what connection means and how connection saves lives. The more I give, the better I feel. And then one thing I will say, a lot of people are scared to bring up this conversation because they feel they have to fix the problem. We are not required to fix the problem. All we have to do is show that there is someone who can see them. And so that is basically what I do, is I show my fellow warriors, you are seen, you are heard. And while I can't do this for you, I can be there. I can have your back.
5: Shantae, there is a new class of warriors among us now because there's a new war in the Middle East. We're 6 months into a fight against Iran that wasn't supposed to last this long. And we've reported on the tough conditions of the USS Abraham Lincoln that had been deployed for months. Do you worry that there may be a new wave of risk coming in the weeks and years ahead?
18: Honestly, we've learned from the past. So I actually feel hopeful because we're making this such a visible conversation now. And we're going past the surface layers when we're talking about this conversation. And one thing that I will say about Wounded Warrior Project is they are so committed to preventing veteran suicide is that they're starting while they're active duty. So many of the programs can be used by active duty members so that they feel supported even after they transitioned.
5: Well, the U.S. military has been aware of this problem for a long time. Are you
18: Absolutely.
5: Satisfied with the efforts that the government has taken, with the efforts that the VA has taken to help veterans and their families, people like you?
18: As a person who has been a direct recipient of it, I am very pleased about the help that I was able to get. My VA and my therapist worked together for me to be able to go to Mission Resiliency in Texas. And so I know for a fact that things are changing, maybe not to the extent or how fast we would love them to change, but the fact that they are changing is enough to keep that hope and keep pushing this mission and trying to make sure that it's visible.
5: How are you today? Are you through the worst of it?
18: I take every day for what it is. I would love to say after both attempts and learning about connection, I'm 100% on the other side. But to be honest, intrusive thoughts happen and they may happen daily. There are some days where I can't leave my house, but what I've learned is even when I'm struggling, I can recognize I'm struggling well.
5: Army veteran Shantae Franco, working with the Wounded Warrior Project to help veterans from taking their own lives. Shantae, thank you so much for sharing your story with us. We appreciate it.
18: Thank you so much.
5: If you are in crisis or experiencing suicidal thoughts, please reach out for help. Call the crisis hotline at 988. It's here and now.
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5: It's Here and Now. We tend to think of history as something written in a speech or fought over on a battlefield, but sometimes it shows up in the corner of an old envelope. In 1847, the U.S. government produced its first official stamps, and they weren't just important for sending mail. They're among the first mass-produced images in America. As part of this year's 250th anniversary of the United States, we're bringing you 25 objects that tell the story of this country with the help of the Smithsonian Institution. Dan Piazza is chief curator of philately at the Smithsonian National Postal Museum. Dan, in my business, it's dangerous to mispronounce words. Did I say that right? Philately?
1: You did. You got it right.
5: All right. Well, I'm impressed. That's a new word for me. We're here to talk about the first official stamps in U.S. history. This is a 5-cent stamp from 1847 featuring Benjamin Franklin and a 10-cent stamp with George Washington's face on it. What's the story of how they were born?
1: Well, the first postage stamps in the world had been issued about 7 years earlier in the United Kingdom, and they pictured Queen Victoria. And there was a congressional committee, the Committee on the Post Offices and Post Roads, that was keeping an eye on how the use of postage stamps was developing in the British Post Office. And by 1847, they decided to adopt it in the U.S. Now, of course, having a monarch would not be appropriate for a U.S. postage stamp. So they went with two of the most popular and revered figures in the country's history, and that's Benjamin Franklin, who also happened to be the country's first postmaster general, and George Washington, the first president.
5: Well, this was the mid-1800s. People were writing letters long before then. How did Americans send mail before these stamps?
1: That's right. I mean, people were writing letters going all the way back, to the first colonists in the 1620s and 30s. But before the introduction of postage stamps, it was the recipient who paid for the letter rather than the sender. And there were a number of reasons for that. Transportation was very slow. A lot of it was by ship, and a lot of ships sank. People did not want to pay the postage for letters that might never arrive at their destination. And so it was considered more convenient for the recipient to pay on the other end upon delivery. But that created a lot of problems for the post office. What if the person doesn't want the letter or doesn't pay for it?
5: Junk mail.
1: So the idea of a postage stamp was that the sender could prepay the letter up front. That meant the post office always got paid to carry mail. That brings the costs way, way down and allows the volume of mail to increase. So the introduction of stamps and the convenience of that stored value of postage that a stamp represents really made it easier than ever for people to write, and the volume of mail just explodes.
5: You know better than I do, stamp collecting is a serious business. I'm sure these stamps are incredibly rare. Are there many out there, and what would they be worth?
1: They're not as rare as you might think. And they were printed in millions of copies, and they were the first. And the first of everything is innovation, right? And it gets saved. So these stamps survive in the millions. People kept them as souvenirs. But as with all collectibles, and now we're getting into the realm of stamps as collectibles rather than, as postage for the post office, it's all about condition and usage and the destination and all those sorts of things. So a really beautiful copy of the stamp on a really scarce usage, is very attractive to collectors and can cost quite a lot of money.
5: Forgive the question. Did people in 1847 have to lick the stamps to put them on the envelope?
1: They did. And There are some reports in newspapers at the time that some people didn't quite understand that. And so they tried to use them, I guess, almost like stickers and press them on the envelope. And they wrote to the post office complaining that they kept falling off the envelope or they didn't wet it enough. And so, you know, they might attach the stamp, but by the time they drop it in a mailbox and it gets to the post office, maybe the stamp is gone.
5: Well, they were ahead of their time. Stamps or stickers today.
1: And in the UK, when the first postage stamps came out in 1840 with Queen Victoria on them, a lot of people wrote amusing little poems in the newspaper about, you know, licking the Queen's head. So this was a whole new experience for people in the 1840s.
5: Well, listen, this is just fascinating. I just want to leave you with this. Why do you think these stamps are so critical to telling the story of the United States?
1: I think postage stamps really, in a very small space, capture what a country thinks is important about itself at any point in time, whether those are important people or places, events, and how what is important and what gets commemorated changes over time is really important too. So these stamps, besides being works of art, collectibles in and of themselves, they're little snapshots of what a country thinks is important about itself at the time they were issued.
5: Dan Piazza is chief curator of philately at the Smithsonian National Postal Museum. Dan, it's been a pleasure speaking to you about these 5-cent and 10-cent stamps from 1847. Thank you so much.
1: My pleasure. Thanks for having me.
5: I spoke with Dan back in January. Here and Now is a production of NPR and WBUR. I'm Peter O'Dowd in Phoenix. I hope you all have a great Labor Day. I also want to thank our staff of producers and editors who came into work today to help us put this show on the air. We could not do it without you. It's Here and Now.
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5: From NPR and WBUR Boston, I'm Peter O'Dowd. It's Here and Now. Coming up, no diplomatic breakthrough. President Trump's son-in-law has been in Russia and Ukraine trying to find a path to peace.
27: Everyone was speaking, in Russian to each other and really discussing these issues all in Russian. And I think that was productive.
5: Why that comment raised eyebrows in Kyiv over the weekend. Plus, the U.S. Mint sells out of $1 coins with the president's face on them. And come along on a trip to Alaska's Eagle River, where the carnivores...
28: Hey there!
5: And the dragonflies live side by side.
29: Can you hear the vibration? Those wings are...
30: There we go.
29: ...vibrating pretty rapidly.
5: Coming up, Here and Now. First News.
6: Live from NPR News in Washington, I'm Louise Schiavone. Israel has intensified attacks in southern Lebanon despite a U.S.-brokered ceasefire aimed at ending fighting with the militant group Hezbollah. The Lebanese government says at least 18 people have been killed since Sunday, including two paramedics. NPR's Jane Raff has more from Beirut.
10: Lebanese state media and Lebanon's health ministry says Israel bombed a residential building in the town of Kafr Rahman early Monday, killing 9 people, including 2 children and a paramedic. The health ministry said a separate strike on a vehicle in the town killed a second paramedic. Israel has said it is targeting Hezbollah in recent attacks in South Lebanon. The Iran-backed Lebanese militia group has been fighting to push back Israeli forces. On Sunday, Israeli airstrikes destroyed a hospital in southern Lebanon. Israel said without providing proof that Hezbollah fighters were operating inside. Lebanon's president condemned the hospital attack as a dangerous escalation. Jane Araf, NPR News, Beirut.
6: The first set of voter registration deadlines for the midterm election is coming up in some parts of the country. NPR's Hansi Lo Wong runs down the upcoming deadlines.
11: There are only weeks left before the window closes for registering to vote or updating your registration for the midterm general election in South Carolina. October 2nd is the state's in-person deadline, although eligible voters have a few more days to sign up online or to stop by a post office to get a mail-in application postmarked. For the U.S. Virgin Islands, in-person voter registration ends October 3rd, followed by the online deadline a day later. And in Alaska and Rhode Island, the last day to register is October 4th. Voting season for the general election is already underway in North Carolina, but New Hampshire is still set to hold one of this year's last statewide primaries on Tuesday. Eligible voters in that state can still sign up to vote on Tuesday's primary day at their polling place. Hansi Lo Wong, NPR News.
6: Hawaii is once again in the path of a very angry storm system, the third in less than a month. Hurricane Lowell has moved north, putting Kauai in the crosshairs of its outer bands by tonight. Kauai's Emergency Management Administrator, Pat Porter, explained why they are declaring a state of emergency.
12: As of now, all of Kauai is under the area where we're going to have tropical storm force winds. But Niiau is actually on the border there where they may have the 58-mile-per-hour destructive winds.
6: Lowell is currently a Category 3 hurricane. It may weaken, but could still send storm surges to the furthest most island in the archipelago. Labor Day weekend drivers are paying record high prices for gasoline. The average price of regular self-serve is $4.14 a gallon across the nation. That's almost a dollar a gallon more than last year. Diesel is at an all-time high at $5.90 a gallon. Prices surged after the U.S. and Israel attacked Iran in February. This is NPR News. Food giant company Campbell's is cutting costs and raising prices. The company's been dealing with more shoppers, switching toward cheaper generic store brands, plus rising costs of transportation and manufacturing. NPR's Alina Selyuk has details.
13: Campbell's has been one of the food companies in pretty rough shape. Its sales dropped 8% in the latest quarter, especially on snacks. Its big brands include Goldfish, Kettle Chips, Milano Cookies, and Snyder's Pretzels. Shoppers have tightened their snacking budgets, and they're not reaching for the name brands as often. Campbell's forecasting of a drop in sales for the full year sent its shares tumbling down. The company is cutting costs by closing 2 snack plants and laying off 13% of its salaried workers. It's also slashing the dividend it pays to shareholders, and it's raised prices up by 4 to 5% across nearly 2/3 of its products, hoping for a financial boost even if people buy fewer of Campbell's offerings. Alina Selyuk, NPR News.
6: Prince Harry's return to the UK with his wife and children has prompted King Charles to clarify the royal status of his second son. A letter released for the king today confirms that the prince and wife Meghan have not returned as, quote, working royals and as such will not use the titles his or her royal highness. The letter further clarifies that security issues where relevant are the responsibility of relevant police agencies and that any charity work undertaken by the two are considered private endeavors, not official royal responsibilities. I'm Louise Schiavone, NPR News, Washington.
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5: From NPR and WBUR, I'm Peter O'Dowd in Phoenix. It's Here and Now. There were no diplomatic breakthroughs in Kyiv over the weekend. President Trump's son-in-law, Jared Kushner, and Steve Witkoff met with Ukrainian President Volodymyr Zelensky one day after meeting with Russia's Vladimir Putin in Moscow. The U.S. envoy is trying to revive peace talks and stop the war. At the very least, the visit protected Ukraine's capital from Russian airstrikes for a few hours. Joanna Kakissis, excuse me, is NPR's Ukraine correspondent. And Joanna, Witkoff and Kushner arrived in Kyiv on a train called the Peace Express, which may have been aspirational. What actually happened?
16: Well, Peter, this visit was, you know, really more symbolic than anything. Zelensky had asked Witkoff and Kushner many, many times to visit Kyiv, especially since the Trump envoys have made several trips to Moscow to meet with Putin. Just getting them to Kyiv was meaningful for Zelensky. So when they arrived outside St. Sophia, this majestic cathedral in Kyiv, Zelensky embraced them warmly. Even it was raining at the time, and even in the rain, he's giving them these big hugs. However, Zelensky did not look so happy at the press conference later he held with them. They both spoke quite warmly about Putin, and, you know, the Ukrainians despise the Russian leader.
5: Sure. So was there anything in place or discussed about getting closer to a peace deal? Any new ideas?
16: Well, not, you know, the three men all said the talks had been important and substantive, but, you know, they didn't really reveal any details. They didn't say anything that would indicate that the war is any closer to an end. And Zelensky himself even said, you know, later that he expected the war to continue. Major issues remain, including the issue of territory. In exchange for a peace deal, Russia has pushed for Ukraine to hand over land that is not occupied by Russian troops, and Ukraine absolutely refused to do that. Ukraine also wants security guarantees from the U.S. so Russia does not invade Ukraine again. And the Ukrainians, of course, want a peace deal that is fair to Ukraine, and many believe that the Trump administration is actually more interested in placating Russia.
5: Right. So how did the Ukrainians view this visit?
16: Well, not so well. Even at the press conference, I noticed that Ukrainian journalists there listening to Kushner and Witkoff, they had these very skeptical and sometimes shocked looks on their faces. The shock in particular came when Kushner had brought up this idea about how he liked how one language was used in past negotiations between the two sides.
27: Everyone was speaking, you know, in Russian to each other and really discussing these issues in a very actually friendly manner, you know, all in Russian. And I think that was productive.
16: And Ukrainians told me afterwards that this comment was just so tone deaf, because they see this war as Russia trying to erase Ukraine and its language. Mm. So this focus on Russian just really angered them. And there's also concerns that the envoys do not see Russia as the aggressor in this war and expect Ukraine, which was invaded, to compromise. Here's Witkoff.
27: It's going to take both sides to make some compromises and narrow the issues between them. And we think we have the ingredients to get to that place.
16: Now, Witkoff and Kushner talked about the goals that Putin wanted to achieve in Ukraine. And most Ukrainians, you know, they want Russia and Putin to be punished, not accommodated, for waging more than 4.5 years of full-scale war on Ukraine.
5: And it's been intense lately. Just before this visit, Russia has really ramped up its attacks on Kyiv. There were nonstop air raids, jet-powered drones that got through the air defense, flew into apartments and government buildings and that sort of thing. So if you

0: people can actually live a little.
1: Wow, interesting. I want to ask you about an election last night. The far-right party, now this is in Germany, the Alternative for Germany, won a big state election. Now you may ask, why am I asking about this? It is because the party has called on Germany to stop support for Ukraine and strengthen its ties for Russia. And I'm curious, Joanna, if people in Ukraine, as all of this was happening with the envoy, the U.S. envoy, were they watching this election in Europe?
0: Well, you know, they didn't watch it till later after Kushner and Witkoff were on their way out. But of course, this is very troubling because, of course, the AfD has long been pro-Kremlin. And, you know, this win for the AfD in the East weakens German Chancellor Friedrich Merz, who has been a real friend to Zelensky and to Ukraine. The AfD is also very anti-refugee. So that means that Ukrainians who moved to Germany after the war may face some serious discrimination or challenges. And the issue isn't just in the with the far right, though, for Ukrainians. I mean, I think that there's a concern that as the longer that this war goes on, that general support will drop for Ukraine because people will just get tired. And that's why Zelensky is pushing for the U.S. to restart peace negotiations. He does want this war to end quickly, but as fairly as possible for Ukraine.
1: That's Joanna Kakissis reporting from Kyiv, NPR's Ukraine correspondent. Thanks, Joanna.
0: You're welcome, Peter.
1: Well, it didn't take long. The U.S. Mint sold out of the commemorative $1 gold-colored coins featuring President Trump's portrait a few hours after they went on sale. The coins were minted in honor of the country's 250th birthday. Here's the president talking with Fox News in July after the design was unveiled.
2: That is very honored. It's cute, not a bad picture, but it's very cute. They gave me a coin. That's very unusual from what I understand.
3: A gold coin.
2: A gold coin and a silver coin. It was very unusual, but I was honored by it.
1: Now, this brings up a lot of questions. Let's bring in Richard Painter. He was the chief White House ethics lawyer under President George W. Bush. Richard, happy Labor Day. Thanks for making some time for us today.
4: Well, happy Labor Day.
1: Now, you just heard President Trump there calling the coin unusual, which I think you might agree with. How unusual is it?
4: Oh, this is very unusual to have a living president's portrait on a coin. They tried this, I believe, briefly during the Coolidge administration. And since then, Congress has doubled down on the position that living persons portraits should not be on the currency or the coinage of the United States. The Presidential $1 Coin Act back in, I think, 2005 said that no coin issued under this this statute should bear the image of a living former or current president or even a deceased president who had not been deceased for at least 2 years. And so that's the baseline rule. Now, what's happened here is there was another statute passed in 2020, Circulating Collectible Coin Redesign Act during President Trump's first term that may be providing a loophole because that provision that's targeted at the 250th anniversary and coinage to celebrate the 250th anniversary says that no portrait of a living person shall be on the reverse, the back side of the coin, but doesn't say anything about the front of the coin.
1: Okay, so Richard Painter, let me interrupt you there, because that is the argument that the Treasury Department is making here. Because Congress passed that law in 2020 to get this new coin for the country's 250th. What do you make of the argument based on what side of the coin the president's face is on?
4: Well, I think they found what they think is a loophole, and that it's going to be very difficult for anyone to challenge this. Very few plaintiffs would have standing to go into court and try and get a court to invalidate the coin and interpret the statute. So they think they can get away with it. And there's a broader problem under the Trump administration of government lawyers going out there and finding loopholes that supposedly allow the president or the executive branch to do anything they want to do, even though it appears to violate statutory provisions or certain the norms underlying statutes. And we've had this in areas a lot more serious, of course, than the president's face on coinage. We have the dispute over the ballroom and the tearing down of the East Wing that's gone to court. The triumphal arch the president wants to build that really resembles some of the designs that Albert Speer was designing for Germany.

0: Germany back in the 30s and early 40s that were never constructed. I mean, some of this does hint at an authoritarian man. When you have a living president who wants his portrait on the coinage. I mean, of course, kings for millennia that and the king's portrait image would be on the coinage. But we don't want a monarchy. And I think Congress made that clear with repeated statutes that prohibit living persons' names, images on coinage. And in one instance, at least, this 2005 statute specifically referencing the president. Well, this is a big concern.
1: Yeah. In the Oval Office last week, reporters asked the president about the coins selling out just a few hours after they went on sale. Let's listen.
2: You mean the coin, like the coin with the Make America Great Again and things like that?
3: Yeah. Yes.
2: Probably. So I know I hear it does great. I don't know. I don't run it. You know what I run? I run this country. I don't focus on that. But somebody told me it sells very well. Yeah.
1: So, Richard Painter, what do you think about that? On the surface, it looks like the president's trying to distance himself from the coins, but he knew about them.
0: Well, of course he knew about them, and I'm sure he encouraged it, and that's why this is happening. And yes, the coin is selling. I mean, this coin is backed up by the United States government. This is official currency of the United States government. Very different than the Trump meme coin cryptocurrency, which has lost 98% of its value. So I'm not sure you're going to have people rushing to buy his cryptocurrency anymore. Those investors have been wiped out. But this is at least a real money backed up by the United States government.
1: Just briefly, you mentioned some of the other landmarks the president has tried to put his name on or likeness. Why is it important specifically for currency not to be politicized? And we just have about 30 seconds.
0: Well, the currency is our means of trade, whether we're Democrats, Republicans, Independents. We should be forced to make a political statement every time we put a couple of coins down at the corner gas station to buy a soda or whatever. And I think that this is an effort by the Trump administration to politicize everything, including the 250th anniversary of our American Revolution, which ironically...
1: Richard Painter. Thank you so much. It's Here and Now.
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5: In Mexico and Brazil is where the car really was the people's car.
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1: It's Here and Now. Just back from a reporting trip to Alaska with our podcast host, Chris Bentley. Hey, Chris.
12: Hey, Peter. Yeah, we were in Juneau, covering glacial floods and landslides. Those are big problems in Alaska and in many places around the world because of climate change. You'll hear those stories soon. But today, we wanted to share with you a trip that we took into the wild.
1: Yes, we went to a place called Eagle Beach, where the Eagle and Herbert rivers are fed by melting glaciers of the same names, breathing plumes of silty water into the ocean.
3: What a place. Blue herons. Bald eagles. Soaring above the spruce, coming down to the shore.
13: Hey, bear.
3: Hey, bear.
1: I came to this spot hiking through the bramble along the riverside with John Hudson and a few of his friends.
3: Oh, my God, there's just bear crap everywhere. Where's the bear?
13: How many are there?
1: Hudson is mostly unbothered by the carnivores. He's a naturalist with a passion for bugs. With a net slung over his shoulder, it looks like he belongs in a fairy tale.
3: Oh, you got a dragonfly. Look at that. Oh my gosh.
13: This is a female paddle-tailed darner, and it's one of seven mosaic darners that are found in Alaska. Can you hear the vibration? Those wings are vibrating pretty rapidly.
1: Hudson lets the little creature go. On much larger wings, a few bald eagles soar in tight circles overhead. They're surfing thermals, rising up on twisting columns of warm air. Over the years, Hudson's friend Bob Armstrong has written and photographed all kinds of books about Alaska's wildlife.
14: I think one of the funniest things I've ever observed in filming a bald eagle nest was the parent brought a human's hat in there and laid it down. There were two kids in the nest, and they spent huge amount of time playing with the hat, turning it over and looking at it and giving it from one kid to the other, and fascinating what goes on in the minds of creatures other than humans.
1: Armstrong moved to Alaska in 1960, the year after it became a state. He remembers fishing off the coast for halibut and king salmon.
14: I thought I was in heaven. It was a wonderful experience. And then the people came.
1: Now he's in his 90s. He takes his time in the wilderness, walks slowly,
14: quietly, without talking.
1: So that he can stop and observe. Listen, he says, it's an armada of blowflies swarming a mound of bear poop. As with everything in life, mixed in with all the beauty is so much rot. Everything in this ecosystem is connected. And Chris, I know that's something that you got to see up close to.
12: Yes, indeed it is. And Peter, you know, you can actually learn a lot from bear poop.
15: This bear poop, it has strawberry seeds in it. The other stuff we're seeing back there was like more dark blue with the blueberry seeds.
16: So the bears down here are eating well.
15: These bears are eating the strawberries and salmon. Those ones are having blueberries and salmon.
12: Lindsay Bloom is a commercial fisherman and works for the nonprofit Salmon State. She walks these riverside trails all the time with her dogs, picking some of those same wild berries that the bears seek out, and marveling at the odyssey undertaken by Alaska's wild salmon. They swim hundreds, sometimes thousands of miles to spawn.
15: They're really beautiful in their life cycle in that they'll come up these rivers, and once they spawn, they die, and then it's the nutrients from the parents that support all the life that the smolt and young salmon are gonna live off of next spring.
16: And those young salmon will be born here in the freshwater stream, yep. Go out to sea, to the saltwater,
15: yep.
16: And spend most of their lives out there getting big, right?
15: That's right. They'll be out in the ocean for maybe 4 or 5 years, getting really fat and full of omega-3s and ocean nutrients, which is why they're so tasty for us as humans to eat. Some of them are gonna go hundreds of miles inland and then deposit those marine nutrients up in the streams. So it's pretty cool.
16: And that gets absorbed into the ecosystems upstream too. So you end up having nutrients from the ocean transported.
15: Way up there.
16: Way up there.
15: And you can see just standing here, the trees that are closer to the river are, to me, they look a little bit greener, but they're just bigger.
12: Bloom says salmon DNA is in the trees. In their last act, the fish fertilize the forest, their decaying bodies releasing nutrients back into the soil along the rivers where they were born. We come across a pair of dead chum salmon flopped on the riverbank. The brilliant tiger stripe spawning patterns of their scales are starting to fade as they decompose.
15: And that is a male and a female together, so they probably spawned and...
16: Wow, like Romeo and Juliet, now they're dead together.
12: The water is murky with silt scoured off the mountains by glaciers. But every once in a while, a flash of silvery scales breaks through, and we're reminded that underneath the surface is a frenzy of mating fish.
15: I hear it and I smell it, but I don't see it.
16: You can smell it?
15: Well, I'm just smelling the ones that have already died, I think, actually.
16: Yeah, fair enough. Not an unpleasant scent, though, among everything else, the fresh air and the little
15: whiff of
16: salt.
15: Yeah, if you're out here, it's all right. When your dog rolls in it, it's not so good.
12: In a few hours, the tide will come in and quite literally raise the roof on this salmon spawning party. When it goes out again, it'll leave this meadow strewn with more salmon carcasses, basically ringing the dinner bell for bears lurking in the woods. Of course, in Juneau, bears do not have to stake out a tidal stream to find a feast.
15: I had one enter my garage the other day and actually opened my freezer, and it had a buffet to choose from. We had salmon, halibut, black cod, deer meat, moose meat, and the bear took all my strawberries that I had just picked. So
16: did it leave all the meat and just took the berries?
15: Yeah, it just took out the tray of berries. Looks like it ate them on the floor of the garage and then let itself out.
16: Like it was invited in for a dinner party.
15: But it wasn't.
16: It was not. How are salmon doing now? Because we talked about this buffet for the birds and the fact that we just walked up to the stream and saw two probably spawning just a minute ago. Seems like an abundance of life, but they're having to contend with a lot of environmental threats as well. Climate change, potential for overfishing, pollution. What sort of state are salmon in the salmon state?
15: I know. Well, that's such a good question. I mean, I think first and foremost, fundamentally, it's like food security and what so many people live off of, especially in rural communities in Alaska that aren't connected to a road system where groceries are getting, you know, trucked in and out. Having wild salmon is critical, actually, to just getting through the winter. And then the quality of life and the recreational values and then the jobs and the economies that is created by our ability to still commercial fish. So I think as a state, Alaska has done an incredible job ensuring that we interact sustainably with salmon as human beings. But we are, you know, on a global planet. And so, as you mentioned, climate change is having a really big impact on the ocean environment as well as in freshwater habitats, where some of the salmon now, you know, like in the Yukon and the Kuskokwim, where we're really having a crisis of...
16: Two other rivers northwest of here in Alaska.
15: Yeah, of low returns. Some of what we're seeing is that the freshwater is just too warm for the spawning adults to actually make it up to spawn or young salmon to survive and thrive.
12: On the other hand, melting glaciers are opening up new streams and salmon habitat farther north. Wild runs like this used to be common from New England to California. Their demise is a long story of industrialization, pollution, and overfishing. Alaska is not immune from any of that, but here, at least so far, humans have not crowded out the salmon. Can that hold, though, with global changes beyond the control of any one person, let alone a fish? Are Alaska's salmon going to make it?
15: Well, that just feels like kind of a mindset choice. You know what I mean? Like, I choose to just have some faith because salmon are mind-blowing. They do so many things that are just so awe-inspiring and incredible. I just kind of have to believe that salmon are going to persevere. Here, it's community. It's the way that salmon bring Alaskans together and get us outside and just, you know, sustain us in so many ways.
16: They're part of Alaska, quite literally, when you're talking about how their DNA has been found
15: quite
16: in the trees.
15: Literally. Their DNA is in the trees, it's in the bears, it's in the people. It's absolutely part of Alaska, and I really hope to never see that change.
1: Well, you know, Chris, we heard that a lot in Alaska. People can see the natural world changing before their eyes and under their feet. And we'll be hearing a lot more about that in the weeks ahead. We've got stories of floods and landslides. We're going to get a dizzying perspective from the edge of a giant melting glacier. And no, in case you're wondering, we did not see a bear.
16: No, we did not, somehow. But I always felt like one was right around the corner.
12: Stay tuned and follow our podcast Here and Now anytime so you don't miss any of that later this month.
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0: Live from NPR News in Boston, I'm Steve Brown. Experts say federal investigators will likely consider whether an Amazon cargo jet that barreled off a runway and crashed into several vehicles in Miami yesterday touched down too late. The fiery crash killed five people and injured five more. The aircraft overran the runway after arriving from San Juan, Puerto Rico. German Chancellor Friedrich Merz has doubled down on pushing through unpopular reforms to Europe's largest economy after a far-right party surged to a landslide victory in a regional election with a very good chance of forming the first far-right state government since the Nazi era. Merz said his center-right Christian Democratic Union was deeply shocked by what he called the most serious election defeat his party has had for decades. The anti-migration and Russia-friendly Alternative for Germany, or AfD, fell just short of a majority in yesterday's vote in Saxony-Anhalt. A 22-year-old man from Singapore is expected to plead guilty this week in Washington to orchestrating one of the largest cryptocurrency threats in U.S. history, duping a stranger out of Bitcoin worth over $240 million. Malone Lamb's conviction would be a major milestone in a case that's already led to guilty pleas from several co-conspirators. You're listening to Here and Now.
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4: It's Here and Now. The public backlash to data centers is moving so fast that politicians have been rushing to keep up. In Pennsylvania, Democratic Governor Josh Shapiro is running for re-election. Both he and his Republican opponent, Stacey Garrity, have been trying to respond to the outcry. From member station WVIA, Kat Bolus reports.
5: Just over a year ago, Governor Josh Shapiro touted the investment of some $20 billion by Amazon to build data centers in the state.
6: For too long, we've watched as towns across Pennsylvania got hollowed out and left behind. No more. Now is our time to rebuild those communities and invest in them.
5: The next day, State Treasurer Stacey Garrity celebrated the Amazon investment. She posted on X, it will create thousands of jobs for Pennsylvanians. She's running against Shapiro now. On talk radio 1210 WPHT in Philadelphia, she mentioned areas of rural Pennsylvania and said,
7: what perfect places to put data centers?
5: That was last year. Now, around 100 data centers are proposed across the state. Pennsylvanians pack meeting halls to demand their lawmakers slow down the industry. And in the governor's race, Garrity has now called for a pause on data centers.
8: A pause doesn't mean you have to pause for a year. A pause means you have to pause to make sure that you get it right, to make sure that there's balance.
5: As for Shapiro, he's called for new data center regulations. In May, he was in Archbold, Pennsylvania, where several data centers are being considered.
9: It is clear to me that there are real concerns in the communities all across Pennsylvania, especially here in Archbold. And I want you to know that I have real concerns as well.
5: Last month, he signed an executive order requiring data center companies to be more transparent, pay for their energy needs, and protect the environment. And he referred back to that Amazon deal that he said would rebuild communities.
6: Since then, we have seen an unacceptable number of speculative proposals for data center development that is swamping our Commonwealth, many of them led by developers who have no regard for local communities.
5: Chris Borick is a political science professor at Lehigh University in Bethlehem, Pennsylvania.
10: And what happened, I think, to not only Garrity and Shapiro, but almost any elected official, was that they were caught off guard in some ways by the speed and intensity of the shift in public attitudes.
5: Across the country, from Democrat Kathy Hochul in New York to Texas Republican Greg Abbott, governors have been calling to slow down data center development. Here's Borick again.
10: You look at almost any polling metric right now in Pennsylvania and beyond, and it's clear that people are not at all enamored with the way the issue has been handled to date. So that's a problem for incumbents.
5: In Pennsylvania, both campaigns have ads claiming their candidate will be tougher on data centers. Meanwhile, town meetings continue across the state with residents speaking out against data centers in their neighborhoods. For NPR News, I'm Kat Bolas in Pittston, Pennsylvania.
4: Amazon is a financial supporter of NPR and also pays to distribute some of our content. We have a lot more on this issue this afternoon on All Things Considered. The AI boom has brought lots of work and overtime to union electricians, which puts them at odds with the communities trying to block all those new data centers. You can hear that story on the NPR app or right here on your reliable local member station. 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

0: On the next Chicago Symphony Orchestra program, Ravel's whirling masterpiece La Valse and Debussy's nautical study La Mer anchor a program of vivid musical portraits. That's next time with the CSO. I'm Lisa Simeone.
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5: From NPR and WBUR, I'm Peter O'Dowd in Phoenix. It's Here and Now. This Friday marks 25 years since the terrorist attacks of 9/11. People will be gathering around the country at events to mark the solemn occasion. In 2002, Billy Collins, who was the poet laureate of the United States at the time, captured the mood of a grieving nation. His elegy was called The Names.
6: In the morning, I walked out barefoot among thousands of flowers, heavy with dew, like the eyes of tears, and each had a name, Fiore, inscribed on a yellow petal, then Gonzalez and Han, Ishikawa and Jenkins.
5: Billy Collins' latest work is just as heartfelt, but covers much different terrain with a lighter touch. It's a collection of 25 poems about our relationship with dogs, along with watercolor illustrations that memorialize the personalities of the animals that have captured his heart over the years. The book is called Dog Show, and we spoke last November. Billy Collins, welcome. I'm so glad to speak with you about dogs.
7: One of my favorite subjects. Thank you.
5: Well, you've written about any number of subjects that say something about being alive, about being human. So why poems about dogs?
7: I was into dogs before I had a dog. We grew up in Jackson Heights, New York, and in an apartment, so we didn't have a dog. We had a goldfish. But, but my reading material was about 30% of it was books about collies. And I must have read, 8 or 9 of them anyway, Lad, Lassie, Lad, a dog. Then we moved to Westchester, and we had a little house with a backyard. And I finally talked my father into getting us a dog. But he notably and memorably said, just remember, we're buying a heartache. There is that feature of dog master life that the dog will probably predecease you. But in this book about dogs, the dogs are neither cute and fuzzy, nor are they dying. That's sort of the subject of a lot of dog books, the death and the grieving. But here, there's none of that.
5: Your book is dedicated to 86 dogs. You've listed their names on the dedication page. So if you could clarify one thing for me, are those all yours?
7: I guess 3 of them are mine, historically. But no, they're dogs of friends and relatives, just dogs we've known in the past. Once I told people that their dog could be in a book, they jumped at it. So I think it's a Guinness Book of Records, if such records are kept.
5: Well, why don't you read a poem for us? I'm thinking about a dog on his master.
7: Sure. That's one of the 2 poems in the book in which the dog is not exactly speaking, but we're overhearing the dog think, and he's thinking about his owner. A dog on his master. As young as I look, I am growing older, faster than he. 7 to 1 is the ratio, they tend to say. Whatever the number, I will pass him one day and take the lead the way I do on our walks in the woods. And if this ever manages to cross his mind, it would be the sweetest shadow I have ever cast on snow or grass.
5: Hmm. You say that these poems aren't about the death of our dogs, but in a way, I think you're hinting at that here.
7: Well, I am. I mean, one of the heart-tearing things about a dog's death is that they don't know they're going to die. Something happens to them and they get into it either suddenly or there's a new feeling about things as they're losing their life, I'm sure. But there's no way they could have looked forward to it. But here I invest the dog with a level of understanding and sensitivity that is purely speculative and poetic.
5: Mm. On the very next page is a poem called The Revenant, which starts out with a punch to the gut. It says, I am the dog you put to sleep, as you like to call the needle of oblivion, come back to tell you this simple thing, I never liked you, not one bit. So thanks for that.
7: then we go from there.
5: It does make you think, though, Billy. It makes you think, like, what do our dogs really think of us?
7: I'm sure the dog likes you. I mean, one of the things we like about dogs is that they like us. For example, let's say you wake up at 3 a.m. Well, one thing that you know is going to happen is the dog's going to wake up too, right? And the dog's going to, also the dog's going to be wide awake. The dog's not like groggy or anything. He's just suddenly wide awake and he's looking at you like, what are we doing? And you say, well, we're going to go for a ride in the car. And he says, great, I love the car. Let's go. I mean, what other animal is going to react with such tail wagging enthusiasm about anything you want to do? There's no room in a dog's mind except for anything but you and a tennis, maybe a tennis ball.
5: I see that you're between dogs at the moment. How does that feel?
7: I am between dogs. I'm a little deprived of it. I kind of blamed it on a lot of travel and things, but I feel a dog in the future.
5: There's a poem for cat lovers as well. Can you read that one? It's called Trying to Write a Dog Poem in a House with Two Cats.
7: Trying to Write a Dog Poem in a House with Two Cats. From a couch littered with throw pillows, they are staring at me and my open notebook. And even though their tails are not twitching and their secret inboard motors are not audible, I know they are assuming in unison that I am writing yet another dog poem rather than one about the two of them. But as you can see, they are actually featured here, an irony which is all I have to compete with their ceaseless gaze.
5: I love that. It seems that a cat has captured your attention at times too over the course of your life.
7: There's a one of my favorite cartoons, not a New Yorker cartoon as it turns out, is very simple illustration. There's a dog and a cat facing each other. They're standing up and the cat is saying to the dog, do you know that in ancient Egypt, we were thought to be religiously symbolic and spiritually meaningful creatures? And the dog is saying, did you know I was a good boy? And that seems to summarize the two species.
5: These are poems about dogs and cats, as we've been learning. But people who followed your career know that you've also written about essential moments in the history of our country. I'm thinking that in the early 2000s, when you were poet laureate, you were writing about the terror attacks on 9/11. Do you feel compelled to write about the moment that we find ourselves in today?
7: No, not at all. That was one, probably the only poem I've ever written that was directed to an actual historical event. And I didn't know how to write it. In fact, I told the people from Congress I wasn't sure I could do that. But I thought maybe I could write an elegy, you know, a poem for the dead, and stay out of geopolitics. And that's what I wrote. I don't think poetry, at least my poetry, does not feel a need to keep up with the headlines. For one thing, it puts a shelf life on the poem. go back and read Allen Ginsberg's poems against the Vietnam War. They really just don't apply. They don't hold up. My poems are basically about life and death, things that will always be with us, and dogs. So, no, my poems are about simple things, eating an orange, walking the dog, looking at a cloud.
5: Now, to that point, maybe there's a poem about dogs that you can leave us with.
7: Yeah, I'll read a poem called Dharma. Dharma, the way the dog trots out the front door every morning without a hat or an umbrella, without any money or the keys to her doghouse, never fails to fill the saucer of my heart with milky admiration. Who provides a finer example of a life without encumbrance? Thoreau in his curtainless hut with a single plate, a single spoon, Gandhi with his staff and his wire spectacles. Off she goes into the material world with nothing but her brown coat and her modest blue collar, following her wet nose, the twin portals of her steady breathing, followed only by the plume of her tail. If only she did not shove the cat aside every morning and eat all his food, what a model of self-containment she would be. What a paragon of earthly detachment. If only she were not so eager for a rub behind the ears, so acrobatic in her welcomes. If only I were not her god.
5: Poet Billy Collins, the collection is called Dog Show. Thank you so much.
7: You're very welcome. Thanks for having me on.
5: It's Here and Now.
8: 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I'm Mike Barbaro. That's today on The Daily from The New York Times.
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5: It's Here and Now. If you have kids in your life, you probably know Roblox, the sprawling universe where millions gather to play online. Well, this month, Roblox turns 20. And since its launch, its reach has grown to about 150 million daily users. It is a multi-billion dollar business. And its growth has brought intense scrutiny, especially around child safety. Our producer and NPR gaming editor, James Mastromarino, has been following Roblox closely for years. He spoke with NPR One's Andrew Mombo.
13: So take us into the world of Roblox. What is it like?
14: Well, the first thing to realize is Roblox isn't like a game in the traditional sense. It's more like a platform. Think of it as like Netflix. So you can boot it up on just about any device, and you'll see rows upon rows of these experiences as they tout them. There are over 40 million on the platform right now.
13: 40 million experiences sounds like a lot. What are some examples of them?
14: Well, there's Grow a Garden, which is a garden simulator game that's been really popular, Dress to Impress, a dress-up and fashion simulator game, even first-person shooter games that look a lot like Call of Duty, and open-world role-playing games that can be a lot more freeform, like Brookhaven RP.
13: And just to be clear here, the games you're describing are made by everyday users, right? People, including kids, you know, they can make real money building games in Roblox, right?
14: They can. There's a big caveat there is that they make money in basically the company script, which is called Robux, which Roblox will tax if you ever try to convert that money into real dollars. And a lot of the people who have produced these games are under 17 or just into like their late teens and early 20s. Some of them are produced technically by companies, but they can have very young owners. And Roblox really loves to tout the young millionaires their platform has created. But it should be noted that for all the money that Roblox makes, it isn't actually profitable. It has a lot of costs behind hosting these over 44 million unique experiences.
13: So how much has Roblox changed since it launched all the way back in 2006?
14: Quite a lot. So Roblox was always trying to be a platform for user-generated content, as we said. It basically started as like a knockoff Lego physics simulator, and it really boomed in the mid-2010s and then especially again in 2020 with the pandemic lockdowns. And nowadays, you can basically play it anywhere. It's gotten steadily more popular. Now it has over 100 million daily active users online, making it one of the biggest games in the entire world. And it's kind of abandoning its original boxy look that it had. So now a Roblox game and character can look essentially like anything.
13: So as the platform has grown, parents and child safety advocates have raised serious alarms about the safety of its younger users. Roblox Corporation faces multiple lawsuits alleging it hasn't done enough to protect kids from online predators. What can you tell us about that?
14: So this is a really thorny issue, but many of the allegations against Roblox relate to cases where children have connected to predators online and then taken those conversations off the platform where they cannot be monitored by Roblox. So while there are cases of inappropriate things happening on the platform, what was more common is that an adult would communicate with a minor and then message them to go to a different platform that Roblox couldn't control, and their abuse would happen. Since a lot of these allegations have come out and there have been major reporting largely from Bloomberg, Roblox now says that they've taken a lot of measures to prevent that, including a new age verification tool assisted by AI, where you have to actually take pictures of yourself from different angles and it will estimate your age and put you into various age groups with different strictures depending on where you land, so that AI could monitor in real time all of the many communications on Roblox to try to flag potential abuse.
13: So Roblox has been around for 2 decades now. Its earliest users are all grown up, and a new generation of kids are logging on. How is the company thinking about its future?
14: Well, their ambitions have not slowed. I can tell you that much. Dave Baszucki, the CEO, says that he wants 10% of all video game content revenue to flow through Roblox, which if you take a snapshot, that's tens of billions of dollars. So they, in a way, are really well positioned because they already own so much of the market. But on the other hand, with so many of their users growing up and perhaps moving on, they have to constantly reinvent themselves, even as they don't make games, they merely host them.
13: James Mastromarino is NPR's games editor. James, thanks for being here and looking back over the last 20 years of Roblox.
14: Thank you, Andrew.
5: 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Here and Now is a production of NPR and WBUR. I'm Peter O'Dowd in Phoenix. Have a great Labor Day. It's Here and Now.
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3: I'm Chris Boyd. Up next on Think, history can explain why there is still a racial wealth gap in this country, and it can point a better way forward.
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3: We'll talk about why the failure of Reconstruction was not inevitable and why it failed anyway, and about why housing policies that were eliminated more than 60 years ago continue to affect our economic prospects. Our conversation starts after a short break.
21: Live from NPR News in Washington, I'm Louise Schiavone. President Trump's son-in-law and envoy, Jared Kushner, defended a stalled peace plan for Gaza, calling the territory a, quote, former war zone that's now flooded with aid. And he took aim at Israel's rejection of the plan. NPR's Aya Batraoui has details.
22: Hamas has signed on to Trump's plan to decommission weapons alongside a phased Israeli withdrawal from Gaza. But Israel's prime minister has rejected that plan. And Israel's military still launches attacks in Gaza despite a ceasefire. Palestinian health officials say a six-year-old was killed in an airstrike Sunday on her way to school. While on a visit to Ukraine Sunday, Kushner said this about Israel's policies in Gaza.
23: We agree with them on the end state. They just have a crazy election, and that makes them a little irrational in certain regards, but we're very determined and we're working through these things.
22: Kushner, meanwhile, touted conditions in Gaza, saying it now has one of the world's lowest malnutrition rates. UNICEF reports a more complex picture, with one out of every eight kids under five stunted from malnutrition. Aya Batraoui, NPR News, Dubai.
21: In Germany, the Alternative for Germany party has declared victory after winning 43.8% of the vote in the first of several regional elections this fall. As Esme Nicholson reports, the results puts the far-right party within reach of power at the state level for the first time since World War II.
24: The AfD, which ran a campaign centered on the policy of remigration or mass deportation of immigrants, more than doubled its share of the vote in the small eastern state of Saxony-Anhalt compared to 5 years ago. Chancellor Friedrich Merz's centre-right Christian Democrats more than halved their share of the vote. The CDU candidate in the state, Sven Schulze, congratulated the AfD and said, "Some say this is a dark day for Saxony-Anhalt. I call it democracy." The man hoping to become Germany's first AfD state governor, 35-year-old Ulrich Siegmund, told public broadcaster ARD that the results send a very clear signal to Berlin. But falling just short of a majority, the AfD will need support to form a government. Most parties refuse to work with a party that German domestic intelligence considers anti-constitutional. For NPR News, I'm Esme Nicholson in Berlin.
21: The two largest school districts in the U.S. are banning AI usage in classrooms for at least a year. The restrictions affect more more than a million youngsters in California and New York. NPR's Sequoia Carrillo reports.
2: New York City public schools, elementary and middle school students will not have any generative AI tools in classrooms this fall. The country's largest school district put a one-year pause on any learning tools that utilize the technology. That same day, the second largest district, the Los Angeles Unified School District, also banned AI for all of its students. Both districts said they would use the year to study the impact of AI on young students before making a final decision on whether it could be used in classes going forward. Sequoia Carrillo, NPR News.
21: This is NPR News in Washington.
18: 4 GPB News, I'm Peter Biello. Blue light exposure, more than any other wavelength, can damage the eyes and vision over time. That's according to a new study from the University of Georgia. GPB's Alan Eldridge has more on what you can do to protect yourself.
6: Smartphones, computers, TVs, and LED lighting all emit blue light, but the sun is the greatest source of it. Yao Wabing is the lead author of the study at UGA. He says taking breaks from screens and using blue light filtering glasses protect the eyes, and so does replenishing the macular pigment that function to
7: absorb these excess lights, so these blue lights that we are always facing all over our life. And how to increase the amount of these macular pigments in our eyes is by taking in more brightly colored fruits and dark green leafy vegetables.
6: Wabing says good choices include kale, broccoli, and spinach. For GPB News, I'm Ellen Eldridge.
18: The Georgia Department of Public Health has confirmed 3 new cases of measles. That brings the total in the current outbreak associated with a daycare in Metro Atlanta to 8 cases. DPH says the children were either unvaccinated or not fully vaccinated. DPH says they're working to notify individuals who may have been exposed to the virus. Including this outbreak, 14 measles cases have been confirmed in Georgia this year. There were 10 confirmed cases in the state last year. DPH says the MMR vaccine is safe and effective and can prevent measles and rubella. And this is GPB. You can find the latest Georgia headlines at our website, gpb.org/news.
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27: It's true that money cannot buy happiness, at least not directly. But it can buy decent food and housing and health care. It can enable a quality education, and it can allow you to buy your way out of car trouble and rent increases and seasonally high utility bills. The thing is, in the United States, your odds of having enough money to take good care of yourself and your family are affected by your race. From KERA in Dallas, this is Think. I'm Chris Boyd. The gap in average household wealth between white and black American homes has been apparent for as long as anybody has been tracking it. And my guest has a pretty stunning assessment of why it has persisted, even though the solutions are fairly obvious. She says the workings of capitalism did not require black people to be poor, but American politics did. Marisa Baradaran is professor of law at the University of California, Irvine, and author of The Racial Wealth Gap, A Brief History. Marisa, welcome to Think.
4: Thank you so much for having me. What an honor.
27: Let's start by making sure we all know what we're talking about here. What does the racial wealth gap refer to?
4: It's a number, it's a statistic of wealth that usually, you can track it between, the medium or mean average black family versus white family, and across the income spectrum, what you see is, high income, the wealth of a Black family compared to a white family is something like 12 to 1 or 1 to 12, right? Down the income ladder, it sticks, but also like the higher incomes, the higher the wealth gap. And this is a number that is sticky through time. You know, it has not changed since the sort of dawn of the Civil War. It made sense back then as you had, you know, people being freed from enslavement into, you know, freedom, but it hasn't budged. And there's many, many factors that have caused that, but it's a number that, you know, is just a background statistic, but its effects are very present in all of the things that we see in, you know, racial inequality, what neighborhood you live in, what schools, the opportunity ladders, you know, policing, all of that stuff is, I think, symptoms of this great divide between white America and Black America.
27: There are numerous racial groups in this country with different average amounts of wealth. For purposes of this discussion, we're comparing the wealth of Black and white Americans. Why was that the focus of this book?
4: I started, you know, my research into the racial wealth gap, not intending actually to write about that. I wanted to write about Black-owned banks and sort of what they showed about banking in general, which is that banking is a government slash private enterprise that really kind of challenges these myths that we have about market freedom being, you know, separate from the government. Banks are very much entangled with the government, and the policies that the government makes really affect how banks operate and how people gain wealth in this country. And so I wanted to show how policies of racial exclusion over time, so, you know, including the New Deal, the Homestead Acts, all of these pivot points in American history where the federal government in tandem with the market created wealth, but explicitly left out Black Americans, how that would show up in the banking sector, in the financial lives of Black businesses, Black banks, and Black families. And then it became just like a larger story to explain. You know, we talk a lot about like systemic racism, right? And what I'm showing is the system, the infrastructure, the credit, the sort of background noise of racism that has nothing to do with what people feel in their hearts toward other people or, you know, animosity. It just takes the feelings out of it. It takes the human.

0: and income and housing and other things. Wealth is like the difference between a decent quality of life and a substandard one in many cases.
1: It is where is your neighborhood? You know, what kind of schools do you go to? The social capital, who, what kind of resources that you can access in terms of, like, are there professionals in your neighborhood, the policing, environmental hazards, you know, the political power. It has everything to do with, you know, your surrounding circumstances. So it's a number, but it's a really misleading statistic. I mean, it shows a lot, but it doesn't show everything in that, like, it really is about, you know, the fact that we've never really fixed segregation patterns. And in this country, Black neighborhoods, like the homes in Black neighborhoods, have lower values because they are in Black neighborhoods. And that's been a constant through time. And so this wealth gap is this place where racism really works to just heighten financial risk. You know, so where are the payday lenders? Where are the check cashers? Where are people paying the most in interest? Where are they paying the highest in mortgages? Where do banks and financial firms go when they have the predatory products like we saw in the financial crisis, in any sort of credit card or banking scam? And then where do they close banking branches? You know, this is redlining, you know, for many centuries, there just wasn't access. And so it's a whole structure that is, revealed by this number of the wealth gap. And wealth is just very different than income. And that income, you know, in one lifetime, you can earn a high income. But wealth is something that's really sticky. It's kind of passed down generationally. So it's like, did your grandparents, you know, own a home, or were they not allowed to own a home per racial covenants? And we're not talking about, you know, we're talking about grandparents here or parents. We had racial covenants in this country, meaning you could not sell a house to anyone who was not of the Caucasian race. These were enforced into the 1970s. We had FHA loans. This is the government backing mortgages, only to white neighborhoods. This again, until the mid 1960s, until the Civil Rights Act came into being. And so, if your grandparents were, you know, living in poverty, and it's, you know, you're paying rent, you're paying high interest and everything, you're not able to accumulate wealth. So you don't have that, you know, basement apartment where you can stay. You know, there's no financial buffer. There's no one helping you pay for school. There isn't that just soft landing that many white families have. And it doesn't feel like privilege. I think a lot of people will say, well, I'm not rich, but just owning a home, you know, gives a certain stability and a certain opportunities that not owning a home for generations doesn't.
0: A minute ago, you mentioned, Marissa, lower property values in majority Black neighborhoods. And I bring this up because there's an analysis in this book about white flight and its after effects that I haven't seen often before. It was often initiated by white people who, like, did not want to live near Black people, feared their property values would decline. Property values did decline as Black people moved into places, but because white people who enjoyed a whole lot of different kinds of government support were no longer there to receive that support and benefit the entire neighborhood. That is a fascinating way to look at this.
1: Absolutely. I mean, it had everything to do, you know, you have in that era of, you know, upward migration into the north as the south, you know, lost, you know, a lot of the Black population, and there was this massive migration to the north. There was a lot of violence. So Black families would move, you know, these are doctors and lawyers and Black professionals would move into a neighborhood, and then they would get, you know, bombs in their houses and you know, men with guns and you know, really threatening violence to get them out of the neighborhood. And then, you know, you saw there's like 2 to 5% of the neighborhood turned Black, the rest of the neighbors would flee. It was like this pattern of white flight, and then the property values would plummet. And it wasn't necessarily, it was, you know, racial animosity and you know, racism, but it was also, you know, you could see that the housing values plummet as soon as it turned into a Black neighborhood. And it's a really interesting dynamic. And then, you know, banks, of course, are not lending into Black neighborhoods. And then the federal government

0: government really, you know, frustrated this whole pattern by, you know, once the New Deal was created after the Great Depression, where everyone basically got a 30-year fixed rate mortgage. There was no such thing before then. Black families were explicitly excluded. And these neighborhoods that had become, that were these zones of like turnover or mixed kind of, you know, races, were specifically given this red distinction where banks could not lend there because there was a racial mix of people. So race became the number one indicator of financial risk. And these were, you know, back in the 30s, but then that stayed and really created these pockets of poverty across the nation that have largely gone unchanged, which is why I'm writing this book, to pay attention to this stuff, because it's not, you can't just end discrimination after, you know, hundreds of years of legally enforced government-backed, you know, credit and wealth and job discrimination, and then just roll that back, but then leave those segregated spaces, leave this racial wealth gap and say, okay, well, capitalism will fix it. Well, capitalism didn't create it. The state created it through legal means. And it's impossible for capitalism to fix it. That's sort of what I'm showing in the book, is look at how these banks are trying to lend. You cannot grow capital where there isn't any capital. And that goes to the larger point of, that's not how banks work. A lot of money creation comes from the federal government. And if the federal government is choosing policies that leave out Black populations, and this is the other point of the book, why are they choosing those policies? They're choosing those policies because they're politically expedient. Because race baiting and fueling racial animosity is a means to power.
1: You remind us that pretty much the only tangible remnant left after the failure of Reconstruction was this bank that had been established for Black people. Tell us about the Freedmen Savings and Trust Company.
0: Yeah, so, you know, right, this is right as the slaves are being freed. The promise, you know, that many of the union leaders, Sherman and Lincoln and others, had made was that they would get, you know, land, right? After, first of all, the Southerners had like treasonously seceded and had, you know, held these slaves. And as the North defeated the South, there was for a moment this opportunity to parcel out these Southern plantations and give land to the former slaves. And that plan was quickly, rejected. You know, Lincoln is assassinated, and sort of white supremacist Johnson comes in and says, you know, this is a white man's government. And also, it was the needs of the cotton market. The cotton market needed cotton to be grown cheap, and if Black people owned land, they wouldn't grow as much cotton, and the prices would go up, and the cotton industry would suffer, and people would lose profits. So instead, you know, there's all this rhetoric of, well, capitalism, you can rely on capitalism. Mind you, this is right after, you know, the slaves are freed. So there's no, you know, there's no stored wealth, there's no access. And then, you know, this is a little bit before the Klan and Jim Crow. So there's not going to be any freedom. And they're told, okay, well, instead of having land given to you, because that's anti-capitalist, you know, to be lectured on capitalism after having been held as in bondage for hundreds of years, you know, that was not capitalism, is rich irony. But you see this irony over and over again when in the treatment of African Americans by the state.
1: My guest, Mirza Baradaran, is professor of law at the University of California, Irvine. Her book is called The Racial Wealth Gap, A Brief History. We'll be right back.

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1: Bells are ringing, loudspeakers are blaring, and around the country, more than 54 million students are back in school. 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
11: This is Think. I'm Chris Boyd. Today we're talking about the persistence of the racial wealth gap in this country between white and black. My guest, Mirza Baradaran, is professor of law at the University of California, Irvine, and author of a book called The Racial Wealth Gap, A Brief History. Mirza, before the break, you were telling us about the Freedmen's Savings and Trust Company. What limited the ability of that bank to actually help black people build and grow businesses, get themselves established in the economy?
12: It was basically a glorified piggy bank. It was not a bank that was going to lend. It was, just a savings bank. And what ended up happening is, you know, a lot of black men and women trusted the bank with their savings. So this was, you know, instead of getting land, you get this bank. And supposedly, you know, it was backed by the federal government. I mean, Lincoln signed it into law in Congress and, you know, endorsed it. And it was all these like philanthropists and nonprofit leaders saying, yes, let's help these freedmen, you know, get on their feet. And so they trusted the bank with their money. And so, you know, people in dire conditions of sharecropping were saving money to buy property and put their money in this bank. And the bank's budget grew to like, you know, $1.5 billion in today's money, a lot of savings, a lot of money. Mind you, they weren't lending on this. So there wasn't wealth creation. It was just supposed to be a safe place to store your money. As the South was sort of radicalized and violent, you couldn't really go to a Southern bank to save money. They would, you know, not allow it. So this $1.5 billion was like too much for the white managers to sort of resist speculating with. And so what happened was the white manager of the bank, Henry Cook, whose brother was Jay Cook, an infamous sort of railroad bonds trader, took this money and invested it in speculative railroad bonds and lost it. So it just went away and the government did nothing to back it. You know, there was no FDIC insurance at the time. The government did nothing to restore the savings. And it really struck a blow into the entire black community and their trust of both the government and the banking sector for, you know, generations.
11: So black people during and after Reconstruction learned and also knew better than to wait around for government programs to fix the problems that government programs had created. Talk about mutual aid societies and how they functioned in communities at the time.
12: So in a heavy Jim Crow era, there were social clubs and funerals, anything that the Black community needed to do, they had to do outside of the white community. And so there was, you know, a lot of mutual aid societies that were formed during this time. Social clubs, schools, insurance funds, you know, funeral funds, and banks, you know, to pool money and to lend. And so the first sort of Black banks were created in this moment, and they were like mutual savings banks. And you saw this in the North and other immigrant communities as well, as they were being left out of the mainstream banking sector. They would kind of join forces and create these like pockets of cooperation outside of the mainstream system.
11: How did different Black leaders imagine like different potential routes out of poverty, either through full integration economically and socially, or like a segregated but fully functional Black economic system?
12: Yeah, so the two sort of names that come up here are, you know, Booker T. Washington and W.E.B. Du Bois. Although I think their debate at this moment of time has been overdone, and Du Bois is just a very, very prolific and rich scholar. But Booker T. Washington did have this idea that, you know, segregated economies were just fine, and that Black men and women would gather wealth and pool their resources together, and segregation did not need to change. They did not need political rights in order to gain wealth, and that the wealth would earn them political rights. And so this is the basis of, like, you know, the Black business, Black capitalism sort of at this time. And Du Bois, you know, also supported Black business and, you know, wrote the most about, you know, tracking Black businesses, but kind of saw a bigger picture that you could not get economic power without political power. And that if, you know, you got, and I think history bore this out, in that in the places where Black men and women had economic power, this is like Tulsa, Wilmington, Durham, and they got, you know, even sometimes more economic power than the white majority, there was violence. I mean, in Tulsa, there were, you know, bombs and raids of Black homes and a real sort of like terrorism that displaced the entire Greenwood Black community. They had a very wealthy society there. In Wilmington, same thing. You saw it across Georgia. And then individual cases of Black men, you know, because women couldn't own property at the time, but Black men who got a patent or owned property getting lynched by the Klan, you know, and so, and not being able to protect themselves with the law, property law and contract law. So it is, you know, I think Du Bois is vindicated in this argument that without political power, economic power is meaningless, because you need law to protect property. And insofar as the law is working against you, your property rights are meaningless. You cannot accumulate wealth. And I think that is the lesson that I'm showing also in the book over time. You know, you look at the financial crisis, and as the banks failed, you know, they were restored to full profits, and many people lost their homes, but the Black community lost 53% of their wealth in one single blow. And they were, of course, the most targeted by these usurious, predatory subprime loans, where these banks, you know, like Wells Fargo and Bank of America, is very, like, you know, lots of evidence and data on this, that they would target these segregated Black spaces that had been deprived of mortgage loans for 100 years. And here come Wall Street now, once these subprime loans become profitable, to really target these neighborhoods and sell their worst loans to people who could have, you know, qualified for, you know, the 30-year fixed rate mortgages, were sold the worst loans.
11: Can you remind us what the Community Reinvestment Act was meant to do?
12: The Community Reinvestment Act was passed in 1977, and it is supposed to, you know, reverse this history of redlining, or at least not permit it anymore. Redlining was this practice of banks not opening branches in Black communities, and not lending into Black communities. And that had been, you know, forever. And in 1977, you know, William Proxmire, the Banking Committee, passes a CRA, which doesn't force banks to lend into Black communities, but does say that if you are a bank in a locality, you must show that you're not avoiding Black communities. It's a real low bar that, you know, 99% of banks just passed, you know, but it was something. And it's really funny because even despite its like toothlessness and really, you know, ineffectiveness at actually creating wealth in Black communities, laws like that, you know, because it's like a DEI law, apparently, you know, that was blamed by some on the right for the financial crisis. Oh, you forced banks to lend into these communities. It's kind of a funny argument because the banks were going into these communities with predatory loans, making a crap ton of money. And but instead the CRA is blamed because, oh, Black communities are bending the, you know, elbows, arms of banks to lend into them. And that's why the financial crisis happened.
11: Debates over the gold standard versus fiat currency can get like terrifyingly wonky, but talk about how those affected Black prospects, economic prospects around the late 19th century.
12: Well, I mean, the gold standard debate is an ongoing one since the founding, and it's more complicated than I think probably, the Black-white racial wealth gap. It was imposing the gold standard on the economy was a price that the lowest income people made, in that it constricted credit and it favored those who had wealth, right? It was like a British standard. It also hampered American policymaking and fixed it to, you know, this former empire, or, you know, that was then the biggest power in the world. So there's many debates, you know, about this, Lincoln during the Civil War issued the first fiat currency that was national in America, and that allowed him to feed the soldiers and win the war, and that became like incredibly controversial after. But the debate itself really kind of exposes this interesting truth about money, which is, you know, a government does create money. It doesn't need to rely on gold. Gold was like a fixed standard that was chosen, you know, I think at random at some point, because it had, you know, like really interesting qualities and seemed to be like this forever commodity. And yet, you know, fiat currency allows much more flexibility and much more ability for government to do social policy that kind of benefits more people. And gold is like the, you know, much more austerity and scarcity. So this debate tracked a little bit, you know, especially post-Civil War, where people who favored gold also favored the, fixed nature of race and, you know, position in society and hierarchy, and people who favored fiat allowed for a bit more flexibility in understanding that the market and the state were kind of entangled and could expand kind of together and for mutual benefit. And so we've been in this ongoing debate in this country for a while. It's not gold so much, but it's like, what should society spend money on, and where does this money come from? And I think there's just a lot of confusion, a lot of confused debates about how money is created, for what purpose, where should we spend it, and what we are spending it on. I think a lot of people are get focused on, well, the only government spending that they see is like on welfare or spending for the poor. And that is just like a drop in the bucket of government spending, where so much of it goes to like support, you know, big financial giants and big industries and, you know, these tax breaks for these the billionaires and corporations, and then, you know, military spending and a lot of just spending that doesn't come back into, building a nation.
11: My guest, Mirza Varadaran, is professor of law at UC Irvine and author of The Racial Wealth Gap, A Brief History. You're listening to Think. I'm Chris Boyd. Mirza, how and for how long did the Federal Housing Administration guidelines explicitly enforce racial segregation?
12: the New Deal, you know, legislation was passed in the 1930s and very explicitly enforced racial segregation from the 1930s until the 1970s, up until like the late 60s and 70s. And, you know, on top of that, there were racial covenants that were, you know, mandatory in any home purchase during that time. But before then, also there was, you know, segregation that was, you know, this is the Jim Crow era in the South. And then in the North, you know, segregation patterns enforced by cities and states and violence and private contracting. So segregation has been a pattern for a long time. And yeah, so those federal standards came into being in the New Deal when the federal government created the, you know, federally subsidized mortgage loan.
11: How did it happen that what started as the war on poverty turned into the war on crime?
12: You know, Johnson, President Lyndon Johnson, after the Civil Rights Act, understood that you can't just, you know, deregulate Jim Crow, which is what the Civil Rights Act were. It was like a massive deregulation of laws imposed to keep Black and white people separate, to back of the bus, you know, kind of standards, you know, separate schools and all this stuff. And the Civil Rights Act said, you know, we can't have those laws anymore. But there was this other step of like, okay, now how do you remedy, you know, when we talk about, you know, legal wrongs being done to people, you've got to talk about a remedy. How do you fix it? So some of the fixes were, you know, housing integration and just, you know, offering loans now that were not offered during that, all that time of white wealth building that had created a wealthy white suburbs around the Black ghettos, right? And the two different credit structures and the two different interest rate structures, all of that. And so the war on poverty was one part of that process to build up wealth in these communities. It was a small part, you know, the better parts would have been the mortgage loans and the real kind of efforts at building wealth rather than just aiding poverty. But the program starts in the Johnson administration, but, you know, Johnson is much more interested in Vietnam at the time, isn't really putting a lot of money in there. And then Nixon comes in and uses basically all the resources that were meant to fight poverty and beefs up police departments and really starts a war on crime, which is a misnomer because it is actually just a war on Black communities. It starts, you know, the mass incarceration of Black men and drug wars, you know, where they criminalized a lot of, you know, petty offenses. There are people serving, you know, life sentences in prison for petty crime, you know, things like marijuana that just, you know, were only Black communities were targeted by these criminal laws, where new laws were being written, real high sentences, and then Black communities only are being targeted. And this is very clear in the Nixon memos, in the testimonies of his aides, that it wasn't about the drugs. You know, there's a John L. Rickman quote that I start in one of my books where it talks about, you know, the Nixon White House was just trying to do anti-Black and, you know, anti sort of like, you know, student protester messaging, and they associated them with drug addicts and then went after them with these drug laws. And, you know, he's saying, well, did we know we were lying about the drugs? Of course we did, you know, but they had these two enemies and they wanted to suppress them. It's a little bit similar to what we're seeing with ICE. You know, you have an enemy that is, you know, identified by a politician. It's the immigrants that are coming over, and these are the bad guys, the criminals. So you've got a criminalization of a whole population, and then you're sending in targeted police to terrorize these communities and for a political purpose. And that political purpose is, you know, to gain power.
11: Marissa Varadaran is my guest, professor of law at UC Irvine and author of The Racial Wealth Gap, A Brief History. We'll be right back.

0: On the next Fresh Air, for Labor Day, singer and songwriter Roseanne Cash. When she was 18, her father, Johnny Cash, gave her a list of 100 essential country songs. 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
9: This is Think. I'm Chris Boyd. Today we're talking about the racial wealth gap in this country between Black and white Americans and why it persists. My guest, Mirza Baradaran, is professor of law at UC Irvine and author of a book about this called The Racial Wealth Gap, A Brief History. Mirza, we were talking about Nixon. He was among those who posited that racial injustice in the U.S. was the natural, using air quotes there, result of free markets. And then bizarrely, he and others insisted that markets must also hold the solution. Will you explain the ideas behind the promotion of Black capitalism, which sounds like not a bad thing necessarily?
10: Yeah. So Nixon was a brilliant political rhetorician. And he is, you know, in this place as he's getting elected where the civil rights laws have been passed, and they're pretty popular. There is some white backlash, and he makes a strategic calculation that he needs the South to win presidency. So Nixon needs to win the South and the George Wallace voters. And George Wallace is the segregation now, segregation forever guy. And he also need not alienate the sort of business Republican community that is not anti-civil rights. And so he needs to have a message on civil rights that is basically, we're not doing anything. And these are all very clear in the memos. I'm not putting words into his mouth. He's saying these things. You know, he's saying, I'm going to lay off the, you know, pro-Negro crap. This is Nixon. And, you know, send an anti-Black message, but not overt. And so he brings in, you know, his advisors are, you know, Pat Buchanan and Alan Greenspan, who, you know, brings in this like libertarian capitalist message that is the way to deal with urban poverty is to do nothing because capitalism will fix it. And so Nixon's whole campaign on civil rights becomes, you know, forget civil rights. He writes in one of his speeches, we're now talking about Black capitalism. And Black capitalism essentially is basically nothing, that the government will do nothing and capitalism will fix it. And Nixon also creates the program of affirmative action, where he asks certain companies to just hire a few Black workers and have quotas. And quotas are unpopular, of course, but, you know, then he, you know, just asks for voluntary hiring requirements and creates his bureaucracy to enforce affirmative action. But really, it's nothing. Nothing happens. There's no integration. There's no money being spent. You know, his political opponent, Hubert Humphrey, says, you know, talking about Black capitalism without capital is, you know, like it's a scam. And it is a scam. It's a rhetorical detours, like a pivot. It's, you know, a sleight of hand away from what was the possibility for real reform. And so it seems like something is being done because there's all of this attention being paid to these affirmative action programs, but actually nothing is being done. And capitalism is being sort of weaponized as rhetoric against these demands for justice.
9: In the book, you explain that the problem with affirmative action and now DEI, which is three letters treated like a four-letter word in certain circles, is that these things have not worked particularly well to address the root causes of the racial wealth gap, if that's the intention or part of the intention. But they have contributed to the perception that members of marginalized groups enjoy all kinds of special treatment.
10: Yeah, I mean, I think Nixon also very clearly, I mean, I keep bringing up Nixon, but he's a very important figure in American politics, a brilliant political tactician, and his playbook sort of on, you know, the Southern strategy is still in use today. It's sort of dog whistling on race. And so Nixon, yeah, is a very brilliant tactician here and understands his purpose in you know, the Southern strategy, which is still being followed by the Republican Party. He understands very well that affirmative action is going to be controversial. And again, in the memos, it's very clear that they do this on purpose to break apart these left-wing coalitions, specifically labor unions, and the civil rights movement through affirmative action. It's a way of seeming like, you know, there's a scarcity of jobs and, you know, you're fighting for them, the union guys and the black workers, and affirmative action feels like it's special treatment to black people. And so he's able to pick off this, you know, the poor white working class, or I should say white working class, from the black working class, which is his point, you know, which is what he wants to do. And, you know, the same with the busing debates, right? Where he's race baiting on against busing and all of this stuff. And it's part of the strategy that Nixon uses here. And it's also, yeah, it fuels a lot of Republican talking points on special treatment, right? It's really interesting to see the parallels that, you know, were happening during Reconstruction and after Reconstruction, where, you know, this idea that black men and women, freed slaves, would get land was like, oh, well, you can't get special treatment from the government. You know, this is like right after bondage. And the same thing here, this is right after Jim Crow, right after the, you know, whites only schools and spaces were no longer able to be that way, that now we're talking about special treatment for black people, you know, just to get a few jobs at companies that they were strictly prohibited from applying to, at schools that they were not able to enter. All of a sudden it's special treatment to reserve a few spots for them. But that culture war phenomenon has continued through time. It makes it seem like something is being done here to remedy a history of racial discrimination where actually nothing is being done. No benefits are accruing. No one in the civil rights coalition lobbied for affirmative action. This was a Nixon pivot. Not that it doesn't help, it certainly does. I mean, it does something. It allows for people to enter schools and jobs that they were otherwise discriminated from entering, but it does a lot of political work to, you know, engender like a racial animus from specifically the people who the right has used as a coalition, and the left too. The left certainly, you know, uses racial animosity to build coalitions. It's not just a right-wing strategy, but it was a Nixonian playbook.
9: Well, before Richard Nixon ever took the White House, we had President Lyndon Johnson, who ordered the Kerner Commission report. Remind us of what that was, what was in it, what it recommended, and what became of it.
10: Yeah, the Kerner Commission report is like the closest America has ever come to something like a truth and reconciliation, sort of admitting the wrongs, you know, sort of we ended slavery and then just didn't really talk about it. It's just kind of back to business as usual. It took a war to do, but there wasn't like a remedy. Let's fix what we did. You know, let's bring people up to speed and offer remedies, right? Damages for years of bondage. That did not happen. And then the same with the civil rights laws. Like, we just end Jim Crow and separate but equal, you know, laws, and don't really do anything. And Johnson, though, did try to really kind of reckon with like this history of discrimination, and calls this commission together, and Otto Kerner's the head of it. And, you know, the first draft of the Kerner Commission report, the title was like "The Harvest of Racism." It really showed like the bleak numbers. You know, the racial wealth gap was in there, the policing, you know, and the report is very, very direct, in that we live in two countries and white society is implicated in the creation of the ghetto, that white laws, white institutions created it, and that the policing system, you know, we have a garrison state where police are deployed, you know, to terrorize Black communities. It's a really sobering account. It's very popular also. People want, you know, there's a hunger to understand it. And, you know, Marlon Brando reads it on television and it sells out, you know, because it's a really thorough account. And it's released in like 1968. And at that year, you know, Johnson basically resigns or says he's not running for re-election. It just ends. That's the last kind of conversation we have, that is this honest reckoning with this history. And then you're right into the Nixon era. And so I think a lot of people look back at the civil rights era as like something was done, some, you know, we fixed racism, you know, and that is also a purposeful story told by the Reagan administration. You know, at first, you know, Martin Luther King is an enemy of the state, and then he becomes this hero, but like cherry picked, you know, I Have a Dream speech, rather than all of his speeches about how economic justice is required to have any justice. You know, the end of his life, he was still doing boycotts, saying his dream had turned into a nightmare. This is not what we meant. We're not done. But he's sidelined, not even invited to the White House anymore. Nixon, you know, calls him a domestic terrorist. Reagan really, you know, goes against him as governor. And then all of a sudden, you know, 10 years later, you know, the civil rights movement has been basically quelled, and, you know, he becomes his hero because we've fixed racism. You know, we've done it. And so that becomes the story that is the one that many people believe today.
9: Marissa Baradaran is my guest. She's professor of law at the University of California, Irvine, and author of the book, The Racial Wealth Gap, A Brief History. This is Think. I'm Chris Boyd. Marissa, do you have thoughts on whether anyone could structure something like a reparations program that could permanently address the racial wealth gap in this country?
10: I think it would be not hard at all. You know, the practicalities aren't difficult. I mean, we've done it many, many times in history through the New Deal. It doesn't cost any money to actually create government structures that build wealth. Government, you know, loans and credit programs and all of that is pretty easy. We've done it over and over again. But it's the political is the biggest gap, in that has been since Nixon, since before that, this idea that any benefits that go to the Black community to fix poverty or to remedy these past injustices are somehow taking away from white people, that it's reverse discrimination rather than it's just, you know, social policy for everybody. And it is, it's true. I think we all pay a price to live in a racially segregated society. We all pay a price in inequality. And that is one of the big points of the Racial Wealth Gap book, is like, we talk about the racial wealth gap, but the racism, the racial politicking allows for a wealth gap to be created between the rich and the poor of all races, especially now. You know, white poverty has never been higher. You know, you've got epidemics, and still, I think people blame, you know, Black people or immigrants for taking away their benefits and their jobs, without really looking upwards at who is actually restructuring the economy, who isn't paying taxes, who is taking away the jobs. And it's the private equity firms, it's the banks, it's the same financial industry that has, in tandem with the federal government, really been sort of picking the pockets of Americans for many years. You know, these power elites to blame that unfairness on people at the bottom and then use the power of the state to punish them, like we're seeing right now, rather than actually fix it, make it a fair market, make it a fair society. We should all be paying the same fair share of taxes. There shouldn't be, you know, monopolies ripping us off and banks getting, you know, bailouts when people aren't getting bailouts. All of these things that are more complex and more high level that are the real problem, I think, that is eroding our democracy and our trust in these institutions. And then race is always coming in here as a scapegoat.
9: Would the fat cats even have much to lose if things were made fairer for everyone else in this country?
10: I think the fat cats, yeah, they, you know, fairness is, you know, you can't have people with $1 trillion in a democracy. it erodes equality. It's not that there's a scarcity of money. We can all just print money and give it to everybody. But I think the hoarding of money and privileges is, you know, the greed, the addiction that is this hoarding wouldn't continue if we had a fair economy, right? Where everyone could compete, everybody could have the same opportunities. I think there are people who are opportunity hoarders, and it's a very small minority. And I don't actually think they would lose. I think, you know, you look at the way that these, you know, billionaires and private equity firms and live their lives, they live in fear of a mass uprising. I think they fear, you know, revolution more than I think many people at the bottom are even aware that we should be fighting, you know, fighting these people. But they understand that it's a looting. It's an unfair, unearned privilege that is passed down generationally.
9: Marisa Baradaran is professor of law at UC Irvine and author of The Racial Wealth Gap, A Brief History. Marisa, thank you very much for making time to talk.
10: Thank you so much for having me. Appreciate it.
9: 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Again, I'm Chris Boyd. Thanks for listening. Have a great day.

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4: Today we're listening back to Terry's interview with Roseanne Cash. When she was 18 in 1973, her father, Johnny Cash, gave her a list of 100 essential country songs he thought she should know. At the time, Cash realized it was an important document.
6: But it took me, I think, until now to realize that he was really giving me himself, a part of his heart and soul.
4: After recording many great songs of her own, in 2009 she made an album in which she performed 12 songs from that list. It was called The List.
5: Then you won't have to die. I spoke not a word, though it meant my life.
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7: Live from NPR News in Washington, I'm Louise Schiavone. Federal aviation investigators are on the scene in Miami after an Amazon cargo plane crashed at the Miami International Airport yesterday, killing 5 people, leaving at least 5 others injured. The plane overshot the runway during landing and slammed into multiple vehicles. NPR's Chandelise Duster has the latest.
8: Experts say investigators will likely look into several factors, such as possible mechanical failure, flight crew performance, or weather conditions. Videos posted on social media of the landing show the cargo plane landed hard and fast midway down the runway. So we can expect investigators to be looking into what caused that landing. There were also thunderstorms and winds in the area at the time, but it's unclear whether that played a role in the crash.
7: NPR's Chandelise Duster. A Trump-backed super PAC has begun spending money in the toss-up Texas U.S. Senate race. MAGA Inc. has hundreds of millions of dollars in the bank. NPR's Stephen Fowler reports.
9: Trump's MAGA Inc., along with top Republican Party-aligned committees, are sitting on massive piles of cash that they could spend to help shape the midterms. But over the summer, the question shifted from where they would spend it to if they would spend at all. Over the weekend, the super PAC disclosed its first spending, $10 million in Texas. That money is split between ads supporting Republican Senate nominee Ken Paxton and opposing Democrat James Tallarico, who has largely had the airwaves to himself for much of the summer in the tightly contested race. Stephen Fowler, NPR News.
7: The Trump administration has filed a third emergency request for the U.S. Supreme Court to clear the way to empower the U.S. Postal Service to restrict mail-in voting. Under the Trump plan, the Postal Service would refuse to deliver mail-in ballots to voters in states where election officials do not turn over voter lists and do not have certain barcodes on their ballot envelopes. Nepal is observing a day of mourning for the victims of last month's devastating floods. Nearly 1,400 people were killed, and thousands of others are still missing. Omkar Kandekar reports, after 2 weeks, only 3 people have been found alive.
10: Over the weekend, Nepali army rescued a Chinese worker from inside a 225-meter tunnel buried in mud after a wall of ice and rock tore through a Himalayan valley last month. Another video they shared showed soldiers carrying a disoriented man into a helicopter. Authorities said the man had mild hypothermia but was largely stable. Local newspaper Kathmandu Post reports that Nepali authorities are also planning a $50 million project to drain 4 glacial lakes at risk of overflowing. Omkar Khandekar, NPR News, New Delhi.
7: Gas prices in the U.S. have hit a record high for Labor Day weekend, averaging $4.14 per gallon. This is NPR News in Washington. Hurricane Lowell is closing in on Hawaii as a Category 3 storm with sustained winds of 115 miles an hour. A hurricane warning is in effect for Kauai County, where forecasters are warning of damaging winds, flooding, and mudslides through tomorrow. Researchers estimate that thousands of genetic variants help shape personality. NPR's Katia Riddle reports on a recent study published in the journal Nature.
0: Psychologists frequently describe personality using five broad dimensions: openness, conscientiousness, extroversion, agreeableness, and neuroticism. A new study identified more than 1,000 genetic markers associated with these traits and suggests that thousands more may contribute a very small effect. Elliot Tucker Drobb is a psychology professor at the University of Texas at Austin and one of the study's leaders.
11: If we were to focus on one, and any one that we focus on would have a very small effect by itself, it's really the effects that work in aggregate that matter.
0: Genetics is only one influence on whether someone is relatively introverted or extroverted, for example. Environment, culture, and life experiences also help shape personality. Katie Riddle, NPR News.
7: In tennis, defending women's and men's champions have cleared the hurdle to the quarterfinals at the U.S. Open in New York. Women's top-ranked Aryna Sabalenka overpowered Taylor Townsend to advance, while Carlos Alcaraz beat Tommy Paul in straight sets. Sabalenka will next play Linda Noskova, who won Wimbledon early this year. Tonight it's Coco Gauff and Alexander Zverev. I'm Louise Schiavone, NPR News, Washington.
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4: This is Fresh Air. I'm Dave Davies. This Labor Day, we're going to revisit a 2009 interview Terry Gross recorded with singer and songwriter Roseanne Cash. Back in 1973, when she was 18, her father, Johnny Cash, gave her a list of 100 essential country songs he thought she needed to know. At the time, she was more interested in writing her own songs than interpreting the songs of others. But decades later, she returned to her father's list and recorded 12 of the songs on it. The 2009 album is called, naturally, The List. Terry's interview started with Cash's version of Sea of Heartbreak. Bruce Springsteen sings with her on this one.

0: Roseanne Cash, welcome back to Fresh Air.
1: Well, thank you, Terry.
0: Tell me why you wanted to record this record. We'll get to the whole list in a second, but of all the songs on the list, why Sea of Heartbreak?
1: It's kind of a perfectly constructed country song, and it was on the list, so, you know, that gave me permission. And it embodies that longing that is in so much of country music really, really well. And beyond that, it takes a metaphor and carries it to the very end without breaking that narrative about the metaphor, without becoming kitschy, which a lot of songs do. And that's kind of perfect to me. And it's also, it makes it a bit of a period piece because you don't hear many modern songs that do that. And there's also some language in it that's not modern, you know, when he says, divine and my dear. These are kind of old school ways of talking. And I really enjoy that. So it was like stepping into a period piece. At the same time, it has the hallmark of every great song, which is that it transcends time. It has a timeless quality to it, and it feels very modern.
0: Well, it's amazing. The lyric was written by Hal David, who wrote the lyrics for so many Burt Bacharach songs. So he's not exactly Mr. Country Music, no. Mr. Nashville.
1: No, and you know, I myself thought that Don Gibson had written it because he had the early definitive version of the song, and then found out that Hal David and Paul Hampton wrote it in New York. It was a huge surprise.
0: Your father has a good recording of this.
1: He does. You know, not being disloyal, but I have to say I still prefer the Don Gibson version. And I, you know, my dad recorded his version with Tom Petty and the Heartbreakers on Unchained. And he might have been a little too energized from Tom Petty and the Heartbreakers.
0: Now you have Bruce Springsteen singing with you on this one. Is he a friend?
1: No, I couldn't call him a friend. I've met him a few times over the years, but it would be presumptuous to say he's a friend.
0: Why'd you ask him to duet on this song?
1: Because he's just a dream date, Terry. I mean, we knew we wanted to do a duet. So I did my part on Sea of Heartbreak. We went, God, who's the perfect person to ask to sing on this song? Who's like the embodiment of American romantic male voice? Well, that would be Bruce Springsteen. So we asked him.
0: And he said yes.
1: I thought, well, there's a 50-50 chance Bruce will do it. And then, you know, he knew the song. He got the concept of the list. He's so steeped in country music anyway and roots music. So it was an easy thing for him, I think.
0: So let's get the story of the list. Your album's called The List, and there's a story behind it. So would you tell the story?
1: Yeah. When I was 18 years old, I went on the road with my dad after I graduated from high school. And we were riding on the tour bus one day, kind of rolling through the South. And he mentioned a song. We started talking about songs, and he mentioned one, and I said, I don't know that one. And he mentioned another. I said, I don't know that one either, Dad. And he became very alarmed that

0: was it was very comprehensive. He covered every critical point in Southern and American music, early folk songs, protest songs, Delta blues, Southern gospel, early country music, Appalachian, everything that fed into modern country music was on that list. So his overview was really of a musicologist, but formed by his instincts, you know, and just the rhythm in his own blood. So I realized when he gave me the list at the age of 18 that this was an important document, and I set about learning these songs. But it took me, I think, until now to realize that he was really giving me himself, a part of his heart and soul.
1: When you say you went about learning those songs, did you get the sheet music or get the records?
0: All I had to do is get my dad, because he had them all at his fingertips. You could say, well, how does this one go? And he'd pick up a guitar and sing it to me. And then some I knew the records, you know, like I had known Ray Charles' Take These Chains from My Heart since childhood. I had known Patsy Cline's She's Got You since childhood. Others I found the records for.
1: So you finally realized later in life that your father had given you a piece of himself and a piece of his own kind of genetic makeup when he gave you this list of 100 songs. But when he you that list, did you immediately think, thanks, Dad? Or was it more like, thanks, Dad?
0: Like an 18-year-old would do?
1: Yeah.
0: No, I, you know, if he had given it to me even a couple years earlier, I might have said, oh, yeah, eye roll, thanks, Dad. But I wanted this. I wanted him. My parents were divorced. I was just socking in this great time with my dad, who was clean and sober. So I wanted that experience of loving what he loved and learning about his life. Also, I was just starting to write songs. So this was a template for me. These are excellent songs. He wrote the list as a songwriter. So I had that template for great songwriting. It was exciting to me.
1: Now, do you still have that piece of paper that the list was on?
0: I do. I found it again in late 2005 when I was writing the narratives for my last record, it was Black Cadillac, and I wrote narratives for the show, and I found the list in 2005, and I thought, well, this will make a nice subject for a narrative for the Black Cadillac show, never thinking anything more than that. And I wrote this narrative, and it started when I was 18 years old. My dad gave me this list. Well, everybody started coming up to me saying, where's that list? When are you going to record that list? It became funny.
1: So what did you do with the piece of paper now? Is it like framed? Is it preserved? Where do you keep it?
0: I keep it in my files. It's not framed. It's not, you know, I want to do the right thing with the actual list at some point, but I don't want to just publish it on the internet or, you know, give it away yet. Partly because I want to do volume two. And I don't want anyone else to do volume two.
1: Well, I want to play another song from the list. And this is a great song. I love this song that Patsy Cline made famous. It's called She's Got You. And of all the songs on the list, why did you want to do this one?
0: Well, it's a classic country song. Anyone who knows country music knows this song. Unfortunately, they also know Patsy Cline's version, which is so iconic that I had some trouble getting past that to actually record it myself. But you know what's great about this song, too, is that it's a list. In the song is listed all the things that the other woman has. So it's a list within the list.
1: Oh, right. Yeah. And I guess, what do you do to put yourself in the mood to feel the song? I mean, you're married. You know what I mean? Like, you're not a teenager anymore. You're married. So, maybe that's a presumptuous question. Maybe I should just drop that.
0: No, I know what you're saying. But, you know, passion is not reserved for young people. And I think that my sensitivity to music has actually deepened and expanded as I've gotten older. You add more life experience, you know, the music gets filtered through all of that, and that's beautiful. When I started singing this song, like I said, I had to get Patsy Cline off my shoulder a bit to even approach the song. So once I started singing it, it kind of dawned on me, oh, this is why this song has been covered so many times. This is a great song.

0: That's my guest, Roseanne Cash, singing She's Got You, a song made famous by Patsy Cline, a song featured on Roseanne Cash's CD called The List, which is songs selected from the list of 100 essential songs that her father, Johnny Cash, gave to her when she was 18. When your father gave you that list when you were 18, how deep were you into country music?
1: Not very. I was, you know, president of my Beatles fan club when I was 11.
0: Were you really?
1: Yes, I was indeed. And I, like,
0: wait, is this where I ask who your favorite Beatle was?
1: Well, John.
0: Okay, good.
1: And I, you know, I grew up in Southern California. I was very well versed in Southern California pop and rock and Buffalo Springfield and Neil Young and Elton John and Janis Joplin. And then Joni Mitchell, which is the first time I realized that a woman could be a songwriter. So I had, of course, heard what my parents played around the house and heard the musicians my dad drug home off the road. And my mother listened to a lot of Ray Charles and Marty Robbins and Patsy Cline, so I got that in by osmosis as well. But as far as doing a serious immersion in it, like I had done with the Beatles, no, I had not done that.
0: My guest is Roseanne Cash. We'll talk more after a break. This is Fresh Air.
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0: This is Fresh Air. Let's get back to my interview with singer and songwriter Roseanne Cash. We spoke in 2009 when she released her album, The List. It featured 12 songs from the list of 100 essential country songs that her father, Johnny Cash, made for her. You've had this list of 100 country music songs that your father gave you mm-hmm. since you were 18. So you've had this mm-hmm. since the early 70s.
1: 73.
0: Why now? Why record them now?
1: It's a very good question. In fact, I resisted it for the first year that John started talking about it. Well, for a lot of reasons. One, I did have a chip on my shoulder when I was younger. I'm going to do this my way. Nobody's ever going to be able to say that I traded on my dad's name. It was a large shadow. I wanted out of it. And I probably carried the chip longer than was gracious. It's okay when you're in your 20s. It's not okay when you're in your 40s. So it was partly that, my knee-jerk reaction against doing anything that traded on my dad's name. And then I started to realize, this is my list. He gave this to me. This was personal. This was like if he was a martial arts master and was passing on a secret to his child. You know, it belongs to me. So when I started to feel myself take possession of it psychologically, then I started thinking about recording the songs. And the other part is, I don't think I could have done this until I lost my parents, until they died.
0: I was thinking you might feel that way because, is it because they owned the songs?
1: Well, if they did, they passed them on. But it's also because you're not, well, I wasn't so interested in legacy until they were gone. I wasn't so interested in what they left me until they weren't here to tell me about it. And, you know, at this point, I had a really serious health problem myself, a face-off with my own mortality. You start thinking about those things. What did my parents leave me? What's in my DNA? What am I going to leave my kids? And these songs are part of my cells, in a way. They are part of my DNA, and they are what I want to leave my own kids.
0: You mentioned that you had your own brush with mortality. And I know that you had brain surgery.
1: Right.
0: How long ago was this?
1: It was November 2007.
0: Would you explain what the problem was that necessitated the surgery?
1: I had a structural abnormality in my brain. I may have been born with. My neurosurgeon wasn't sure. And it just got worse as I got older until I was becoming debilitated by headaches. So they didn't really discover what it was until 2007, earlier in 2007. And then he said, you know, there's no advantage in waiting to fix this. You need to take care of this. So I had brain surgery, and, you know, it's not for the faint of heart, by the way.
0: And anytime somebody enters your brain for surgery, it's really, really risky.
1: Yeah.
0: Were you terrified before the surgery?
1: I prepared myself psychologically. I did hypnosis tapes, and I did just a lot of reflection and talking about it and getting prepared, because I knew how scary it was. And in fact, that's why my neurosurgeon said to wait, 6 weeks or something. He said, you need to prepare yourself psychologically. So I got it when he told me that it was going to be tough and it was a long recovery. So, you know, I did my work enough beforehand that I walked into the OR laughing with my anesthesiologist making jokes and singing If I Only Had a Brain. My morbid sense of humor really got me through this, I have to say.
0: What about the recovery on the other end? I mean, you're so steeped in your senses in writing, which you do a lot of, both songs and books. You're completing a memoir now, in listening, which you do a lot of, in singing. Were your senses altered in a way that was either interesting or disturbing after the surgery during the period of recovery?
1: That's a good question, and nobody has thought to ask me that question. And the truth is that they were. I had the hearing of a dog for about 2 months.
0: Wait, what does that mean?
1: My hearing was so sensitive that, you know, I live in Manhattan, I couldn't go outside for a month. It was so intense. But the thing I was afraid of didn't happen, which is my experience of music. And I had written this letter to Oliver Sacks before I went into surgery. I had met him at a party the year before, and so I wrote him and I told him my problem, and I said, do you think that my experience of music is going to be altered? Will I lose my sensitivity to music or my ability to play it? And he wrote me back the most beautiful typewritten letter that was hand-corrected in ink. And it basically said, my expertise is with the cortex and your problem is with the cerebellum, so I can't really help you. But I do have an inkling of how important this is to you. I loved that. That's the letter I'm going to frame.
4: Singer-songwriter Roseanne Cash speaking with Terry Gross in 2009. We'll hear more of their interview after a break. I'm Dave Davies, and this is Fresh Air.

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4: This is Fresh Air. I'm Dave Davies. Let's get back to the interview Terry recorded with singer and songwriter Roseanne Cash in 2009 for the release of her album, The List. It featured 12 songs from a list of 100 essential country songs that her father, Johnny Cash, compiled for her. He made the list in 1973 when she was 18 and on the road with him. When we left off, Terry and Roseanne Cash were talking about her recovery from the brain surgery she'd undergone in 2007.
5: You know, you mentioned that before the surgery you had headaches, like really severe headaches.
6: Mm-hmm.
5: I find that the one time when I can't enjoy music, when I want nothing to do with music, is when I have a bad headache.
6: Mm-hmm.
5: And when I think of you going through, was it a long period, right, when you had these bad
6: yeah.
5: headaches? How did you do music? Did you have any room in your head where it was pleasurable to make or listen to music?
6: That's interesting. I listened to a lot more classical music in the 2 years before the surgery because it was more soothing to me, and you know, I could digest it better. But a lot of times singing, playing music myself, I would move out of the headache. You know, it would just dissolve. That's an interesting thing about music. You know, people say it's very healing. It is very healing, literally.
5: Well, I think we should hear another song from your new CD, The List. And I thought this might be a good spot to hear 500 Miles.
6: Okay.
5: And I have to say, I was telling you this before we started the interview, if I went through the rest of my life never hearing this song again, I'd be fine, I thought, until I heard your version. You know, I think so many of us know the Peter Paul O'Meara version, which we heard so many times. And
6: mm-hmm.
5: when I was learning folk guitar and doing a terrible job at it, this was one of the songs that I learned to massacre, which is part of the reason why I could go through the rest of my life not hearing it again. But you do this like desolate version of it, and your husband.
6: Lyrics are desolate.
5: They are desolate, and your husband is playing organ behind you, and
6: yeah.
5: it's this really like eerie, lonely organ. It almost sounds like it's being played backwards. It's just so odd, and it's really just a haunting version.
6: Well, we wanted to get it very churchy, and we wanted to bring out all of the loneliness of the lyrics because the lyrics are really sad, and I knew Bobby Bear's version better than I knew Peter Paul and Mary's version. And Bobby Bear's version was much sadder, and I think we even took it a step further.
5: Okay, well, let's hear it. And this is my guest, Roseanne Cash, singing 500 Miles. Her husband, John Leventhal, is playing organ behind her, and he plays a lot of the instruments and did the arranging for the CD. And it's from the album The List, which features songs from the list of 100 essential American songs that her father, Johnny Cash, gave her when she was 18. So here's 500 Miles.

0: That's Roseanne Cash from her CD, The List, which features songs from a list of 100 essential songs that her father, Johnny Cash, gave her. You know, before hearing that song, we were talking about the brain surgery that you had. Mm-hmm. And I was wondering what you've turned to in recent years to just kind of give you strength. And just to fill listeners in, it's been a difficult few years. You lost your mother, you lost your father, you lost your stepmother, June Carter Cash. There were 3 years where you could barely speak and couldn't sing because of polyps on your vocal cords. And then there was the brain surgery that we talked about. It's been a rough period. And when people go through rough times, I mean, some people turn to religion. Some people turn to drugs or alcohol. Some people have nothing to turn to. Some people are lost. Some people find this inner strength. Looking at your father, I mean, there were times in your father's life when he turned to drugs or pills. But through all his life, I think he had a sense of Jesus in his life. Mm-hmm. Your mother was, I think, a pretty devout Catholic.
1: She was.
0: Yeah. So what about you? Like, what have you had that has kept you?
1: Well,
0: you through all this.
1: I adhere to the religion of art and music and small children, the pronouncements of small children. I'm not the type to turn to religion in that way. I'm not the type to turn to drugs and alcohol, but I do have a profound devotion to art and music and children. And those three things, as well as the love of my husband, who is an amazing partner. And, you know, if you ever have brain surgery, you want to call him up to do all of the vetting of the neurosurgeons and all of that business, because he makes a great patient advocate.
0: Good. If I'm ever making an album, I'm going to call him too.
1: That's cute.
0: So you mentioned art and music as what you turn to, as like how that's kind of your religion. So what were some of the things that you read or listened to or watched during the period of recovery when you needed that kind of nourishment?
1: Joan Didion's Year of Magical Thinking was great. I read the book, and I went to see Vanessa Redgrave perform it. And
0: let me stop you right there. Okay. I love that book. It was so hard to read it because it's a journal of the year she lost her husband. It mm-hmm. is so painful. So what was healing about reading that really painful book?
1: Well, I loved it. I know a lot of people found it really difficult and kind of depressing, but I loved her very meticulous documentation of the little moments of insanity that happen during grief.
0: Mm-hmm.
1: That thing she said about, well, it's 3 hours earlier in California. Is he dead in California yet? I had that feeling, and many others that you don't tell people because they will think you're nuts. And so to see it there on the page, poetically written, I it was really great for me. I loved that.
0: What else?
1: Oh, Picasso. Arvo Pärt, the Estonian musician. I went to see a show in Paris that just, it rearranged my whole life. It was so great. It was called Melancholie, and it was 800 years of madness, despair, and depression in art. It was fantastic. I loved it. I told you I have a morbid sense of humor. But it was just amazing, you know, because we used to express all of these things in art, you know, the madness and the despair and the depression. And now we just medicate it away, but it was all there on the canvas, and I just loved it.
0: Oh, wow. Did you, after grieving for your parents, did you go through a period feeling like you were grieving for yourself because your brain was being compromised, your life was in jeopardy, your ability to be who you are was in jeopardy?
1: Yeah, I was angry at my parents when I had to have brain surgery that they weren't still around, because no matter how old you are, you want your parents when
0: Absolutely.
1: You're going through something like that.
0: Yeah.
1: And did I grieve for myself? No, I kind of thought, well, why not me? I have good health insurance. You know, I don't have to show up to a 9-to-5 job. I didn't have that feeling of, oh, why me? I never had that.
0: You never had the feeling of being resentful or envious of everybody else who didn't have to go through the brain surgery that you were about to go through?
1: No, I don't. I don't do that. I don't do comparisons because I always lose.
0: Is that how you feel?
1: Yes, it's exactly how I feel. No, but not that I always lose. It's that if the process of comparing yourself to someone else, you're setting yourself up to not feel good. So I don't bother.
0: Getting back to the list of songs again that your father gave you, did you love the same songs on that list after the surgery that you loved before? Was there any, did your taste change?
1: I love them more now. I love everything more now. I know that sounds like a cliche, but I do. But I love these songs so much, and they keep getting deeper and broader and more poetic and more full of life for me. Every time I hear them, every time I put on one of the original versions or I get to sing it myself, it's all new. It's amazing that it took this long for me to realize what was always there. You know, like T.S. Eliot said, you return home and know it for the first time. I feel like that. I've returned home and known it for the first time.
0: My guest is Roseanne Cash. We'll talk more after a break. This is Fresh Air.
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5: 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And from DuckDuckGo, introducing Duck.ai, where users can ask AI privately, from the simple questions to the sensitive ones, by DuckDuckGo, who believes AI should be optional. Duck.ai.
0: This is Fresh Air. Let's get back to my interview with Roseanne Cash. She's known for singing her own songs, but she released a CD called The List, on which she sang some of the songs from the list of 100 essential songs that her father, Johnny Cash, made for her back in 1973 when she was 18. We spoke when the album The List was released in 2009. I want to play another song from your new album. And I was thinking of Girl from the North Country. I think you do a beautiful job of this. Bob Dylan wrote it. It was on his 1969 Freewheelin' album. 1962, I mean. What year is it? More like 62, probably.
1: And yeah, earlier than 69.
0: Yeah, I think it's like
1: 62. Because they did Nashville Skyline.
0: That was 69. Yeah, so in 69, your father recorded it with Dylan on Dylan's Nashville Skyline album. So why did you choose this one for your own?
1: This was John's idea to do the song, and I know why it's on the list, because my dad made the list in 1973 and he had just recorded this 4 years earlier with Bob, so it was still kind of fresh to him. It's one of the newest songs on the list. And when John brought up that idea, I said, oh gosh, I can't do it. It's almost sacrilegious. I not only do I have my dad and Bob's recorded version in my head, I have images of that session in my head. I wasn't at that session, but there is footage of it. And it was just such a watershed record, too. You know, I became the coolest 14-year-old in the world when my dad recorded this song with Bob Dylan. And I said, I just can't do that. It's outside of my own realm. John said, let's listen to Bob's original version and approach it that way. And his original version is, it's in the tradition of a classic folk song that's rooted in Elizabethan music even. And I got to do that old folk twist of a woman singing about another woman, which was great. I loved that. And once we listened to the original version and I could approach it like that, I went, oh, I get it. Yeah, this is gorgeous.

0: That's Roseanne Cash singing Dylan's Girl from the North Country from her new CD, The List, which is songs from the list of 100 great American songs, essential country songs that her father, Johnny Cash, gave her when she was 18 years old. You know, I think it's really interesting that you're doing this album of songs by other people because you're best known as a singer-songwriter. You do your own songs. And this kind of frees you up to just be the singer and the interpreter and also to sing other people's melodies, which I think must be kind of refreshing in its own way.
1: Yeah, it is. It is. It was a little scary at first because I didn't ever want to put my voice front and center. You know, I was a songwriter. That was the torch I carried. This is an honorable profession. This is what I do. I'm a songwriter. My voice just serves what I'm writing about. So to let all of that go, I mean, bring the sensibilities of it actually to the song choices, but to just be the interpreter was incredibly liberating and really fun.
0: You know, it's interesting that you've done this album of covers. John Doe did an album of classic country covers. Loudon Wainwright just did an album of Charlie Poole songs. So, the three of you are famous as songwriters, and within a period of months, you're turning to other people's songs. I just find that so interesting. And all of those albums I just mentioned are really good.
1: Well, there is a canon of American music that maybe an entire generation doesn't know that well.
0: Mm-hmm.
1: You know, people who weren't around to hear Patsy Cline's version of She's Got You or a song like Take These Chains or never heard Ray Charles' Modern Sounds in Country and Western Music or Hank Snow or any of these people. So I always felt like you can't imagine the Scots or the Irish without Celtic music. You can't imagine us, the Americans, without these songs. They're so important to us. And it would be a tragedy if they were just, if they were just in a museum, if they were just archived somewhere, if they weren't still being performed.
0: No, I really agree with you. When we last spoke, it was 2006 maybe? And this was after you had started singing again, after your three-year bout of not being able to sing because of polyps on your vocal cords.
1: Mm-hmm, mm-hmm.
0: And in that interview, you said that when you had the polyps, you vowed that if you recovered, that you'd give up all the anxiety that you had surrounding singing and just kind of enjoy singing and enjoy, you know, the talents that you had. So did that work out? Have you been able to just, as you've released this album of you singing other people's songs, have you been able to just enjoy singing without the attendant anxieties?
1: I'm laughing because I did say that, didn't I?
0: Mm-hmm, you did.
1: I'm glad you reminded me.
0: You're welcome.
1: I did give up a lot of the anxiety. I'm not a person who will ever entirely give up anxiety. I mean, it kind of fuels my everything. But I did stop the criticism. That's what I stopped, the self-criticism. You know, if I miss a note, if I can't sustain it as long as I want, if my diaphragm gives way or something, I just go, well, that's okay. That's all right. You know, human being here. But I enjoy it a lot more. I do. When I did keep that part of the promise to myself is that I got it back and I enjoy it a lot more.
0: My guest is Roseanne Cash. We'll talk more after a break. This is Fresh Air.
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0: This is Fresh Air. We're listening to an interview from our archive with singer and songwriter Roseanne Cash. We spoke in 2009 when she released her album, The List, featuring songs from the list of 100 essential country songs that her father, Johnny Cash, compiled for her. He made that list in 1973 when she was 18 and on the road with him. She's Cash's oldest child. Her mother was his first wife. Your father lived his life on stage. Your mother didn't. Where do you fit in terms of comfort level on stage and in terms of like having a public component of your life?
1: That's something that I still struggle with. My daughter just made her first record, and it's coming out soon. She's 27 years old, and she has not asked me for any advice. She's wanted to do this on her own. It's history repeating itself. But she did call and say, "Mom, how do I have a successful career as a musician without having a public life?" And it kind of broke my heart because that was the exact question I asked at her age. And I said, I don't know. Because, you know, songs are not complete until they're heard. You know, you can't just do this for your living room. It's part of doing it is putting it out there. And, of course, being a performer, that's a whole other thing. But I still do struggle with that. And I guess that I'm more comfortable. You know how Malcolm Gladwell had that 10,000-hour rule? Like, if you do something 10,000 hours, you become an expert at it. I feel like maybe I'm close to 10,000 hours. So I'm a bit more comfortable. But you're right. My mother was very, very private, and my dad lived out his best self on stage. So I have both of those examples, you know. Don't tell anybody anything, keep to yourself, and take everything to the stage.
0: Wow, that's really confusing, isn't it?
1: It is. So I've had to work it out for myself. And what I do is both. I have a great private life. I don't, you know, divulge everything. I find that incredibly distasteful. And I love performing.
0: Well, I'm glad you found that comfort zone for yourself, that you found where the line is. I want to close with another track from The List, but since I've chosen everything so far, I thought I'd be generous and let you choose one.
1: Do you want it something sad and slow and ballady or something a little more up?
0: I'm letting you choose.
1: Okay. Motherless Children. This song is one of the oldest songs on The List. And it was amazing how many people had done it, everyone from Billie Holiday to the Louvin Brothers to Eric Clapton. There are many different versions, many, many, many verses, too. So John and I had to sort through them and kind of make it more linear, you know, just pull four verses that would work together. And John had just lost his mother a couple of weeks before we recorded this. So I think we were both feeling that sense of loss and being motherless. And I can really hear it in John's guitar playing in this track.
0: Rosanne Cash, it's just been wonderful to talk with you again. Thank you so much.
1: It's my pleasure, Terry. Thank you for having me.
3: Rosanne Cash speaking with Terry Gross in 2009.

Tomorrow on Fresh Air, we'll hear from writer Casey Gerald. NPR called his 2018 memoir, There Will Be No Miracles Here, one of the year's best books. His new book is The Great Refusal, A New Vision of Resistance. I hope you'll join us. To keep up with what's on the show and get highlights of our interviews, follow us on Instagram at NPR Fresh Air. Fresh Air's executive producer is Sam Brigger. Our technical director and engineer is Audrey Bentham. Our engineer today is Adam Staniszewski. Our interviews and reviews are produced and edited by Phyllis Myers, Anne-Marie Baldonado, Lauren Krenzel, Teresa Madden, Monique Nazareth, Thea Challoner, Susan Yakundi, Anna Bauman, and Nico Gonzalez-Whistler. Our digital media producer is Molly C. V. Nesper. Roberta Shorrock directs the show. For Terry Gross and Tanya Mosley, I'm Dave Davies.

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5: For GPB News, I'm Peter Biello. Blue light exposure, more than any other wavelength, can damage the eyes and vision over time. That's according to a new study from the University of Georgia. GPB's Alan Eldridge has more on what you can do to protect yourself.
6: Smartphones, computers, TVs, and LED lighting all emit blue light, but the sun is the greatest source of it. Yao Wabing is the lead author of the study at UGA. He says taking breaks from screens and using blue light filtering glasses protect the eyes, and so does replenishing the macular pigment that function to
7: absorb these excess lights, so these blue lights that we are always facing all over our life. And how to increase the amount of these macular pigments in our eyes is by taking in more brightly colored fruits and dark green leafy vegetables.
6: Wabing says good choices include kale, broccoli, and spinach. For GPB News, I'm Ellen Eldridge.
5: The Georgia Department of Public Health has confirmed 3 new cases of measles. That brings the total in the current outbreak associated with a daycare in Metro Atlanta to 8 cases. DPH says the children were either unvaccinated or not fully vaccinated. DPH says they're working to notify individuals who may have been exposed to the virus. Including this outbreak, 14 measles cases have been confirmed in Georgia this year. There were 10 confirmed cases in the state last year. DPH says the MMR vaccine is safe and effective and can prevent measles and rubella. Georgia gas prices have gone up 11 cents in the last week. That's according to AAA. The current average price of a gallon of regular gas is $3.89. 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
8: Live from NPR News in Washington, I'm Louise Schiavone. Secretary of State Marco Rubio is heading to South America this week as the Trump administration embraces a new group of right-wing leaders and pushes to expand U.S. influence across the region. NPR's Michelle Kelman reports on what's on his agenda.
9: The State Department says Rubio will travel to Colombia, Ecuador, and Peru to talk about enhanced cooperation in the fight against what it calls narco-terrorism. The Trump administration has killed at least 227 people in the past year in strikes on what it alleges are drug boats in the Caribbean and the Pacific. Critics say these strikes are illegal and have not had an impact on the drug trade, but Rubio may not face much pushback on this trip as new right-wing governments promise to work with the Trump administration. The State Department says Rubio will also discuss trade and support for recovery efforts from a recent earthquake in Colombia. Michelle Kelleman, NPR News, the State Department.
8: Diesel is selling at near record highs, and this comes at a terrible time for farmers. At Frank Morris of member station KCUR in Kansas City reports, corn and soybean farmers are starting to harvest while some wheat farmers are getting ready to plant.
10: Big farming operations buy diesel by the tanker truckload. The people who run those farms tend to support President Donald Trump. But the spike in diesel prices, thanks to Trump's war with Iran, are straining that relationship.
11: Well, I'm a Republican, and I'm a farmer, and I am pissed.
10: Vance Emke is about to start planting wheat on his farm in western Kansas.
11: We'll probably use about 5,000 gallons to put in the crop. It's just a rapidly escalating cost that you can't do anything about. You just eat it.
10: Emke figures the 60% jump in diesel prices could cost him up to $50,000 this year. For NPR News, I'm Frank Morris in Kansas City.
8: Consumers with buy now, pay later debt may now find it harder to get relief from that debt. NPR's Stephen Bisaha reports these installment programs covered about $70 billion last year.
12: Buy now, pay later lets consumers split payments on everything from furniture to clothes. The credit counseling company Money Management International says it's seeing more clients with buy now, pay later debt. Ted Rossman is the group's consumer finance analyst. He says these newer buy now, pay later companies are not as willing to offer debt relief.
13: Like credit card lenders are often willing to work with us. We can negotiate something like an 8% rate over 4 or 5 years. The buy now, pay later companies are often not willing to make the same accommodations.
12: Buy now, pay later does have lower delinquency rates than credit cards. But Rossman worries with the growing debt, those delinquencies could rise. Stephen Bisaha, NPR News.
8: This is NPR News. Ukraine's President Volodymyr Zelensky says he expects Russia's war against Ukraine to continue. This after meeting with President Trump's emissary, Steve Witkoff, and Trump's son-in-law, Jared Kushner, who arrived in Kyiv Sunday. They had previously met in Moscow with Russian President Vladimir Putin. Zelensky says he discussed a winter aid package for Ukraine. This long weekend marks the unofficial end of summer and the official start of school. NPR's Janaki Mehta has this snapshot from Los Angeles.
14: At Michel Terena Street Elementary, kindergartners are starting the year with some big feelings.
15: I'm excited to learn about kinder.
16: I'm nervous.
15: Excited!
14: That's why Michel Terena has a long-standing tradition of older and wiser fifth graders welcoming new kindergartners to elementary school. Fifth graders like Gerald Gomez Reyna, who says part of his job is to help the new students with the transition by accessing emotional tools like
17: breathing and quiet safe place and garbage can.
14: What's garbage can?
17: Garbage can is when you throw away feelings if you get sad or mad.
14: And he says the idea is to make sure kindergartners start the year off hand in hand with a built-in friend. Janaki Mehta, NPR News, Los Angeles.
8: New Mexico Governor Michelle Lujan Grisham has something to say about President Trump's social media suggestion that her state be renamed New America. New Mexico's name isn't up for debate, she declared. What is up for debate is who's showing up for working families. I'm Louise Schiavone, NPR News, Washington.
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23: It's All Things Considered from NPR News. I'm Scott Detrow. Roughly 170,000 immigrants from El Salvador living in the U.S. are facing a looming deadline that could upend their lives. We are talking about the Temporary Protection Status Program that provides these immigrants with the standing to live, go to school, and work in the country legally. This protection status is set to expire on September 9th. NPR immigration correspondent Vanessa Romo has been talking to one TPS recipient who has been sharing what it is like to live under the crushing weight of uncertainty.
24: Daisy Gonzalez is a planner. She says that's just who she is at her core. But for most of her life, that planning has been limited to 18-month increments.
25: I had to renew TPS every 18 months, so I knew that it was difficult to plan long-term, but I always wanted to set myself up for the most success.
24: Last month, Gonzalez started posting Instagram videos chronicling what could be her final days in the country.
25: Today is August 9th. In exactly 1 month, I'm going to be forced to make a really tough decision. Self-deport or risk everything that I've built here.
24: Gonzalez, who's now 31, arrived in the U.S. with her parents and older sister when she was 6 years old. They were visiting family in California, and she was promised a trip to Disneyland. But a month and a day into their six-month tourist visa, a 7.7 magnitude earthquake devastated El Salvador. And TPS was extended to Salvadorans who were in the country at the time.
25: That's how I've stayed in the country legally and been able to work.
24: She's never been back. And the life she's built, it's quintessentially what's packaged as the American dream. She went to school, majored in communications. She's now a partner at the political consulting firm where she started off as an intern. She and her older sister own a home together. But now, all of those accomplishments have turned into a painful checklist of things she has to figure out how to dismantle by September 9th.
25: Do I need to sell my house? And what does that timeline look like? You know, I recently paid off my car and I was considering selling it, but it might be a better option to have it shipped to El Salvador. Where am I going to live?
24: Congress created TPS in 1990 to allow eligible migrants to live and work legally in the U.S. if they can't return safely to their home country because of things like natural disasters and armed conflicts. But in his second term, Trump has ended TPS for more than 10 countries. And in June, the Supreme Court ruled the president has virtually unrestrained power to end the program. Gonzalez is sharing all of this with her followers, and her candid videos are resonating with thousands of people who are also facing down the same deadline.
25: A lot of people have reached out to me, you know, during this incredibly isolating and terrible time. It's nice to know that there are people with you and sharing their stories too.
24: Of course, the internet being the internet, her videos have opened doors to critics. One of the most common things people post is something along the lines of, the T in TPS is for temporary, to which she says,
25: I've tried to adjust status in different ways, but there are very limited legal options to adjust your status, and there is no pathway to citizenship for TPS.
24: One of the avenues she's trying now is through her younger brother, who was born in the U.S. When he turned 21 a couple of years ago, he successfully petitioned to gain their parents' legal residency. But Daisy and her sister were not included in that effort. They're now trying to petition to get their green cards through their mother. But that can be a 10 to 12 year wait. Still, she says, she wouldn't be able to get through these days without some joy. That includes one of her greatest loves, the K-pop band BTS. She's been to 2 concerts in the last 3 weeks. Over the weekend, she flew out to California for what could be her final visit with her family. In a post, she said they were in tears for much of the first day together. Her followers shared their own stories of possible goodbyes. She says her parents support her decision to self-deport if it comes down to it. Her greatest fear is being arrested by ICE and forced into detention. But when asked if she's bought a plane ticket, Gonzalez says,
25: like most Salvadorans, we're riding hope until the 9th.
24: She says she'll likely buy a ticket that night. Vanessa Romo, NPR News.
23: Several key areas have defined President Trump's second term so far. Overseas wars, immigration enforcement, tariffs, and also remaking Washington.
0: We have an unbelievable arc that I think will be the most beautiful in the world.
1: You're going to end up with a beautiful, beautiful reflecting pool the way it's supposed to be. Much better than it ever was, actually.
2: I'm good at ballrooms. And we're giving you I believe it's the best. It'll be the best ever built.
23: Since President Trump returned to office, his administration has made changes to more than 100 structures across Washington. That tally is according to a recent New York Magazine story by a reporter who sat down with the president and came away with the conclusion there is nothing Trump enjoys more than talking construction. Ben Terris is New York Magazine's Washington correspondent. Hey, Ben.
3: Hey, how you doing?
23: So you sat down to talk construction face-to-face with President Trump, and what's more than that, when you were talking to him in the Oval Office, he decided to take you on an impromptu tour of the ballroom construction site. Tell me what happened next.
3: Yeah, that's right. Honestly, it felt a little bit like I was giving him the best day of his presidency. You know, people come in there, and they want to talk to him about war, they want to talk about tariffs, and he keeps trying to bring the conversation

0: One of the big mysteries of this, the underground military bunker that's part of the ballroom construction?
1: Well, I asked him if there was currently one because, you know, he obviously tore down the East Wing and turned it into a construction site and is now saying that one of the main reasons he wants to do that is because he wants to have a military bunker that can protect him in the case of nuclear war or put a hospital down there, all sorts of things that the military supposedly wants. I asked him if he currently had a bunker that he could get to. I mean, is the president safe right now? I wanted to know. Mm-hmm. And he said, yeah, but it's basically like, it's bad. You know, who wants to go down to the one that it's just a little room somewhere? The White House is too fragile to build anything kind of expansive underneath. And so he says that when he started talking about the ballroom, members of the military came to him and said, look, we've been wanting to do this big project, this kind of secret project under the White House forever, but we've never had the opportunity. You're giving us the opportunity. Let us build something, you know, remarkable down there.
0: A luxury bunker.
1: Yeah, basically.
0: You didn't just talk to Trump, and I think this is one of the more interesting parts of the story. You talked to a lot of people in his orbit about what's driving this, because it's not just the ballroom. It's, as we mentioned, the Kennedy Center, the Rose Garden, this arch, the reflecting pool. What do the people around him think is driving this?
1: Well, there's a lot of things, right? I mean, first of all, he just likes it. He's a builder by trade, you know, came up in real estate. This is him going back to his roots. People in his inner circle have told me that it's like knitting for him. It's something that relaxes him while he's doing other things. Somebody told me it was like exercise for him. Somebody said it was like Winston Churchill painting during World War II. I mean, they speak of him in these kind of lofty terms like that. He told me it relaxes him.
0: Yeah. But I guess relaxing personal projects are personal projects. These are things that affect landmarks that the whole country looks to.
1: Yeah, and more than that, it takes up a lot of his mind share, right? Yeah, sure, they can say that when he is doing this, he can do other things. But every time somebody told me that every time he wants to have a half hour long conversation, it could easily take an hour and a half because he wants to bring everything else up. The president's time is valuable. He is spending a lot of his time and a lot of his thinking on tree heights and parks and granite that he's going to use for walkways and the marble that he's going to use on the floor of the ballroom. I mean, he's very interested in the concrete that's going to be used for the ballroom. You know, I asked him, are you worried at all about Democrats tearing this down if they take power in 2028? And he basically told me I'd like to see them try. He said, this is going to be built with nuclear concrete. That's what he told me. Concrete that could withstand a nuclear blast. He said, if a Democrat came with a jackhammer and spent 2 days jackhammering the same spot on a column, it wouldn't leave a mark. You know, he's trying to cement his legacy, literally. And he's trying to build something that will withstand the test of time. If he passes legislation, if he signs executive orders, these things can get rolled back. He's trying to make something that nobody can take away from him.
0: I'm curious what you think at the end of your reporting on this about the political risk here. The cost of living is a top concern for voters. Inflation is a top concern for voters. And he is rolling out blueprints of these luxury sites and talking about the parties he's going to throw there. Any sense that anyone in the White House, if not the president, is worried about the politics of this?
1: Yeah, I talked to Trump advisors who said that he's been warned about this. He just doesn't really care. You know, the politics are bad. Most Americans do not like this project, the ballroom or the arch or the reflecting pool. They just don't like it. You know, as you said, cost of living is high. He's building this thing that's kind of in the image of Versailles. You know, he's building a palace-like structure here, and people are worried about, you know, the price of gasoline. And so it really is not a good look. But he just doesn't care. I mean, he says that the people should be thanking him for this. He believes that he's restoring glory to the White House. And he really is thinking a lot about his own legacy. You know, there's this kind of famous viral moment where Senator John Ossoff from Georgia a couple months ago said that Donald Trump is building monuments for himself because he doesn't think anybody's going to do it when he's gone. And I asked the president about that, expecting him to dodge. And he said, yeah, that's right. Nobody else will do it. When I'm gone, nobody else will do it. So he clearly is thinking about what he's leaving behind, you know, if and when he leaves the White House.
0: That is Ben Terrace, Washington correspondent for New York Magazine. Ben, thanks for talking to us about yet another interesting Oval Office interview you had with President Trump.
1: Thanks so much for having me.
0: Have you ever considered maybe not trying so hard? A new book makes an argument against striving and grinding. The Case for Quitting is filled with stories of people who found success and satisfaction after walking away. We will talk to the author tomorrow on All Things Considered.

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1: It's 4:18, and this is All Things Considered on GPB. I'm Peter Biello. On the latest episode of the Narrative Edge podcast, co-host Orlando Montoya and I discuss a new book about Georgia writer Lillian Smith, a civil rights advocate who used her writing as her primary tool in the fight against Jim Crow laws in the South. 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
4: It's All Things Considered from NPR News. I'm Scott Detrow. This weekend, Hollywood wraps up its near-record $4.6 billion summer of Spider-Man, of The Odyssey, of Toy Story 5. So how will theaters keep the box office momentum going? NPR's Bob Mondello has a few dozen answers in his fall movie preview.
5: Hollywood's been all about flash and sizzle this summer. Now it's going to take the time for a little substance.
6: Enough!
5: Substance with flash and sizzle, admittedly.
7: People around here understand that when I say no, that's the end of the debate.
5: Jeremy Strong plays Facebook founder Mark Zuckerberg in a follow-up to the social network called The Social Reckoning.
7: I'm not 2 years out of a dorm room anymore, Charlie. Look around.
5: This one's about the whistleblower revelations at Facebook.
8: Anxiety, depression of teenage girls got worse as a result of time spent on the platform.
5: Made all the more timely by parent company Meta's recent court settlement.
9: We're twice as big as the biggest country on Earth. We're not frightened of Congress. We're post-government around here. Please, let me quote that.
5: West Wing creator Aaron Sorkin wrote the screenplay, as he did with The Social Network, and this time he replaces Fight Club's David Fincher as director. Fincher, meanwhile, directs Brad Pitt in a spin-off of Quentin Tarantino's Once Upon a Time in Hollywood.
10: So you helped Rick subdue those hippie intruders, huh?
11: Something like that.
10: You say that like there's more to it.
11: I don't possess many talents, but I know better than get in the way of a good story.
5: This good story is called The Further Misadventures of Cliff Booth. And misadventures play out on a global scale in the satirical black comedy Digger.
12: Digger here got us into this mess, and Digger's gonna dig us out again.
5: It's about an oil gazillionaire played by an almost unrecognizable Tom Cruise, whose fracking has caused an ecological disaster.
13: If we can't control the course of nature, at least we can control the narrative.
5: Digger is subtitled a comedy of catastrophic proportions, also offering catastrophe on an epic scale, the majestic kaiju in Godzilla Minus Zero, filmed for IMAX this time. The larger-than-life alien critters in the Korean thriller Hope. And a politically charged epic called The Uprising from Born Supremacy director Paul Greengrass, in which a pandemic-afflicted society revolts against a petulant, impulsive leader.
14: Crush them.
5: Who is revered even as he fights unpopular wars, coddles wealthy flatterers, taxes the poor, and lies to his followers.
15: For all that you've taken from us, all that we've lost, time to pay.
5: The Uprising isn't contemporary. It's about a peasant revolt in 1381. Did you think we were talking about something else? Rebellion is also in the air as child gladiators gather in a Hunger Games prequel called Sunrise on the Reaping.
16: Welcome to the second quarter quell.
17: Twice the number of tributes, twice the glory.
5: And there is superhero adjacent mayhem in the origin story of a disfigured DC Comics villain known as Clayface.
18: This isn't cosmetic surgery.
19: Even if it kills me, I'll be better off than I am now.
5: Speaking of villains, Johnny Depp plays one in his first starring role in a while.
20: It's good to be back.
5: In Ebenezer, a ghost story version of Dickens.
21: Merry Christmas!
22: I'm back!
21: And a Happy New Year!
22: I'm back!
5: Among the most wrenching fall films, stories of children at risk. The 12-year-old whose dad just got out of prison in If I Go, Will They Miss Me?
23: Your daddy is a work in progress. I'm a work in progress.
6: but we're going to figure this out.
5: The girl in Josephine, whose parents struggle with how to protect her after she's witnessed a terrible crime.
14: Josephine, can you tell me what you saw?
5: And an immigrant family in the Palme d'Or winner Fjord, who are accused of abuse when a teacher spots bruises.
20: Don't they have to prove what they claim?
22: Not before they take the children.
5: Is this too much turmoil and trauma? Well, there are plenty of fall films about showbiz. Say, Jimmy, a biopic about actor Jimmy Stewart.
23: I saw that in a movie. I mean, gosh darn, it really works.
5: And I Play Rocky, the underdog story behind Sylvester Stallone's underdog story.
24: You wrote this in 3.5 days.
25: This is freaking good.
24: To have someone like Chuck Bronson, or we could do Eastwood.
26: Guys, I Play Rocky.
5: Also, television tales like Primetime.
27: Who are you?
5: With Robert Pattinson as the host of To Catch a Predator.
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29: Hi, my name is Sophia. 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
5: Documentaries include You Had to Be There, about how a 1972 Toronto production of Godspell birthed a whole generation of comedians.
30: Gilda Radner got up,
31: unknown to everybody.
32: She auditioned with the song Zippity Doodah.
30: And I thought,
31: that is the most tragic thing I've ever seen.
5: There are fictional entertainment sagas, too, from How to Rob a Bank, about media-savvy thieves who stream their crime spree.
33: 15 banks, 900 million views. These clowns are making the FBI look like fools.
5: To Chris Rock's first directing gig in a while, about an actress attempting a comeback.
34: Best supporting actress, Misty Green. Is that you?
5: To Club Kid, about an irresponsible party promoter whose life takes a turn.
35: I found out I have a kid.
36: What? Oh, what?
35: Biological son, yeah.
5: To Pedro Almodovar's Bitter Christmas, in which a filmmaker's friends realize he's appropriating incidents from their lives to make his movies.
37: Como es la ficción.
38: Esto no es ficción.
37: Autoficción.
5: A similar notion plays out in A Talent for Murder, with Helen Mirren as novelist Patricia Highsmith, author of the Tom Ripley thrillers. Her publisher hopes to coax one more Ripley masterpiece from her.
39: I'll give you one night.
5: But comes to wonder,
39: to show me if you can inhabit the mind of a killer,
5: if staying overnight in her home to do it is such a good idea.
39: Are you frightened, Mr. Ridgway?
5: While we're talking literature, I should mention that there's yet another adaptation of Jane Austen's Sense and Sensibility on the way.
40: I greatly esteem him. I esteem him. Helena, use those words again. I shall leave the room.
5: As well as a romance inspired by a short story about an aromatic fishmonger. She's played by Olivia Colman.
41: Today's catch.
42: You needn't yell. He can smell you coming.
5: Fishiness aside, she'd like to get married, so she goes to the local basket maker.
43: I want you to make me a husband.
44: Be at the chapel in a month.
5: She is, and is well pleased.
43: What's that? This is my husband.
45: I heard that he's strong as a tree and just as hard.
5: If Wicker is the season's most unorthodox romance, there's some competition for most unorthodox thriller. Wild Horse 9 follows bickering assassins.
46: I've killed people in countries you can't even spell.
47: Name one country you killed someone in that I can't spell.
48: Czechoslovakia.
47: You never killed anyone in Czechoslovakia. You just know I can't spell it.
5: Wild Horse 9 comes from the addled imagination of In Bruges filmmaker Martin McDonagh. The white-knuckle suspense tale Whale Fall offers a different sort of weirdness. It follows a scuba diver with a one-hour air supply down the gullet of a whale. Offbeat in a more whimsical way, The Incomer, about an encounter between two inhabitants of a theoretically uninhabited isle and a visiting bureaucrat whose ways seem odd to them.
49: I'm vegan. I don't believe in eating meat.
50: That's right there, look.
49: No, I believe it exists.
50: About puffins? Do you believe in puffins?
51: Do you believe in fish?
49: I do believe in all of the animals. I just don't believe in eating any of them.
5: Also whimsical, Clara and the Sun, Taika Waititi's take on a sci-fi novel about what a world that's gotten used to AI companions might look like.
52: Honey, if I'm going to buy you a robot, I'm not going to be spending money on an old, outdated one.
53: You said that I can choose, and I choose Clara. She's special.
54: And she's odd special. 20% off.
5: What parents won't do for kids, right? And to entertain your kids, there'll be animation galore. A Shaun the Sheep mystery.
55: The Beast of Mossy Bottom.
5: Angry Birds 3.
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57: LeSwan James, Hendaya, Michael Beak Jordan, Timothy Qualamay. 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
5: A bit of Dr. Seuss.
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5: And Wildwood, a sweeping adventure from the makers of Coraline.
60: I don't want any part of your fairy tale. I just want my brother.
5: All to get us through Thanksgiving and the start of awards season. I'm Bob Mandela. Mm-hmm.
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1: For GPB News, I'm Peter Biello. With less than 2 months to go before Election Day, Georgia is poised to be a key battleground state for both national major parties. Senator John Ossoff, a Democrat, is fighting to retain his seat against challenger Republican Mike Collins. Chair of the Georgia Democratic Party, Charlie Bailey, calls Georgia the ultimate battleground state.
2: To have a hope of controlling the Senate, you know, we got to send both our senators there. That's just a given at this point. And if it's not 2028, it'll certainly be in 2032 that you can't become president without winning Georgia, probably on either side. So we need to plant a flag here. I mean, we are firmly, an ultimate battleground.
1: The highest profile state level race is for the governor's office. Democrat Keisha Lance Bottoms and Republican Rick Jackson are campaigning for governor, as incumbent Brian Kemp is term limited. A Democrat has not been elected governor in Georgia since 1998. In college football, Gunnar Stockton passed for 3 touchdowns. Nate Frazier ran for 3 scores, and number 3 Georgia beat Tennessee State 63-3. The temperature was 101 degrees at kickoff, and the heat likely was a factor in some fans leaving Sanford Stadium at the end of the first quarter. The Bulldogs already led 28-0 by that point. Georgia scored touchdowns on its first 5 possessions. Stockton completed 15 of 16 passes for 202 yards and 3 touchdowns. 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
3: Live from NPR News in Washington, I'm Linda Kenyon. U.S. Envoy Steve Witkoff and Jared Kushner traveled to Moscow and Kyiv over the weekend in an effort to broker a deal to end Russia's war against Ukraine. William Taylor, who served as U.S. ambassador to Ukraine during the George W. Bush and the Obama administrations, commented on why they chose now to go to Ukraine.
4: They finally figured out that in order to have a real negotiation, they have to hear from both sides. They'd not been to Kyiv. And so hearing from directly from Zelensky and his team is important if there's going to be serious negotiations.
3: Taylor also says Russia's President Putin has given no indication he's willing to make any concessions in order to end the war, even as Ukraine continues a strong defense. Hundreds of anti-immigrant protesters clashed with police overnight on England's south coast, where boats of migrants have been crossing the English Channel from France. NPR's Lauren Freyer reports from London.
6: The British government has condemned them as intimidating and thuggish. Hundreds of anti-immigrant protesters chanting, "Stop the boats and shame on you."
7: Shame on you! Shame on you!
6: They rallied in the English coastal city of Portsmouth as 140 migrants were rescued and brought ashore there without visas. Similar protesters dressed in black, wearing masks, blockaded the port of Dover over the weekend, halting ferry services. Only about 5% of immigrants entering the UK last year came via these small boats, and the volume this summer has been lower than in the past 4 years. But thousands still cross annually, and it's fueled support for far-right politicians here. Lauren Freyer, NPR News, London.
3: Canada's retaliatory tariffs will kick in tomorrow. Those tariffs are a direct response to President Trump's 50% tariffs on many Canadian goods. This is NPR.
1: This is All Things Considered on GPB. I'm Peter Biello. Gas South Arena kicked off a $175 million renovation project last week. The arena in Duluth, northeast of Atlanta, will add a new parking deck, an enhanced entrance and concessions, and more. Officials said the investment is about creating an even better experience for every guest. The project is expected to be completed in early 2028. And Synovus Park will be renamed Pinnacle Park next year. The home of the Columbus Clingstones will change to reflect the merger of Synovus and Pinnacle. Synovus acquired naming rights to the historic ballpark in 2024, ahead of the return of affiliated professional baseball to Columbus for the first time in 15 years. The Clingstones are the AA affiliate of the Atlanta Braves. On the latest episode of the Fork in the Road podcast, travel with host David Zelsky to the Terrapin Beer Company in Athens, Georgia, to trace its roots in Georgia's early craft beer movement and see how beer moves from grain to glass. 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And this is All Things Considered on GPB. I'm Peter Biello.

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4: It's All Things Considered from NPR News. I'm Scott Detrow. Italy's first female prime minister, Giorgia Meloni, just set a new record by leading the longest-lasting government in Italy's history. Years ago, she rose to power as a far-right challenger. Now Meloni faces a new opponent, an outsider who is even further right. Megan Williams reports from Rome.
5: That's Roberto Vannacci, a former army general and military attaché in Moscow, last month warning that if Italy's prime minister, Giorgia Meloni, is ready to lose the election, he says, I'm ready to win it. Vannacci is leading a new hard-right nationalist party called Futuro Nazionale, National Future. He's called gay people not normal. His party says abortion is not a right, and he wants Italy's same-sex civil unions scrapped. His message to right-wing voters is essentially, Meloni isn't conservative enough.
6: So Meloni is now having what she feared the most, that is an opposition from the right, which can basically speak the language of her electorate.
5: Pollster Lorenzo Pregliasco. And the challenge comes just as Meloni marks a remarkable milestone. On Friday, her government reached 1,413 consecutive days, overtaking Silvio Berlusconi's second government as the longest lasting in the history of the Italian Republic. In a country that's burned through 68 governments since World War II, that's no small feat, especially for a politician who came to power sounding like this.
7: Io sono Giorgia! Sono una donna! Sono una madre! Sono italiana! Sono cristiana! Non me lo
5: I am Giorgia. I'm a woman. Non I'm a mother. Tenere. I'm Italian. I'm Christian. A rant so catchy, it became a dance remix. But in office, combativeness gave way to caution. After years of railing against the European Union, Meloni kept Italy firmly inside its massive post-COVID recovery program, respected EU fiscal rules, and dropped talk of challenging the euro. Unlike her coalition partner, Matteo Salvini, Meloni's back to Ukraine. Economist Veronica De Romanis says Meloni has steered clear of bigger reforms, but that caution has come at a cost to the country.
8: Once you try to change the budget, that means losing political consensus, losing votes.
5: So Meloni largely hasn't. Her government has brought down the deficit, but growth is stuck around 0.5%. And despite Italy's world-class companies and technology, overall productivity is weak. Its debt among Europe's highest, youth unemployment soaring, with half of women here outside the workforce.
8: We are again one of the countries within the European Union that is growing the least.
5: That stagnation gives newcomer Vannacci another opening.
8: as life of the votes that she received, which were protest votes, voters that thought that finally somebody would introduce radical measures to solve what they think are the problems of the country, remained disappointed. And this is exactly the public to which Vannacci tries to speak.
5: 4 years ago, Meloni could campaign as an outsider, blaming the parties that had governed before her. Next year, she'll have to own the record. Vannacci won't, and can make a pitch Italian voters have repeatedly bought before. I'm new, try me. Meloni's party is strong, but not strong enough to govern alone.
8: Meloni doesn't have an absolute majority. She needs partners to rule the country. So Vannacci may be needed in order to build a coalition.
5: Especially if the divided center-left opposition pulls together. So the man attacking Meloni hard from her right could also be the very man she needs to stay in power. For NPR News, I'm Megan Williams in Rome.
4: A new picture book called That You Are Here Is No Small Thing guides children through Black American history, from West Africa and enslavement through the civil rights movement to today. It started with a trip to Senegal and Ghana and the work of one of science fiction's most esteemed writers, Octavia Butler. Here's NPR's Jason Fuller.
9: When Tracy Todd treated herself to a birthday trip to West Africa's coast back in 2023, she knew this trip, her first to the continent, would be memorable. For starters, it was her 50th birthday trip, but also because she wanted to see for herself where and what her ancestors endured. Starting with the slave castles and dungeons, remnants of the transatlantic slave trade.
10: I had always understood sort of how, what an amazing thing it is that Black Americans survive and that Black Americans who are the descendants of enslaved Africans are here and that we continue and our culture continues. But when I went to Senegal and Ghana and saw those places, it just really sort of drove it home for me.
9: Todd felt compelled to write a book for children underscoring how every act and breath they take is miraculous. No small thing. To do that, she coupled her trip experience with contemporary Black American narratives. Narratives that speak to the past, present, and future.
10: The creation stories and the stories that come from indigenous West and Central Africa. We might think of them as mythology or folktales, but they are stories that have been passed down, stories of Anansi, stories of the people who fly from Virginia Hamilton's work. And then once I had something that felt close to the story that I wanted to tell, Vashti was the very first person I thought of.
11: Tracy has really lovely, evocative text and language that references the history and future, the past and the present, references to Octavia Butler.
9: Vashti Harrison is an award-winning illustrator who collaborated with Todd on the book.
11: And I want to make the kinds of illustrations that pull a kid in, link history together, but also take them on an adventure.
9: In the book, three young people travel through time and space thanks to heavily winged beings who give them a lift.
10: We come from the people who fly, and that is true.
9: Pages later, the children witness ancestors carried to a, quote, wretched new place, drawing on glory and grace to survive and even thrive.
11: We fished and farmed and counted stars, adorned ourselves in gold and scarves in many colors beyond imagining.
10: And as we raised empires from dust and clay, we danced to keep our grandfathers close. We sang to keep our grandmothers near.
9: Harrison calls these kinds of picture books, richly illustrated with lyrical storytelling, lap books.
11: The books that you sit with a kid on your lap and you go through and you look at the little details and you read it over and over again.
10: The passing of things down, the passing of the word orally, that is also an important aspect of this. Bedtime, it's important, but the storytelling, the sort of griot aspect for me is really, really what I was getting at here.
9: Ultimately, That You Are Here Is No Small Thing encourages children to dream expansively about their histories and futures.
11: You know, we don't know who these children are. We don't know what they're doing. But that act of going to bed and peeking one eye out and thinking, maybe I might go on an adventure tonight, that feels universal.
9: Because, as the author's note says, this book is the smallest hint of all there is to tell for the children who come from a shared past. Jason Fuller, NPR News.
4: 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In his first term, President Trump praised the idea of naming an aircraft carrier after African-American war hero Doris Miller. Now, the Trump administration is considering stripping Miller's name from the ship. Steve Walsh with WHRO in Norfolk, Virginia, reports that reaction has been swift and harsh.
12: Doris Miller was the first African-American to earn the Navy Cross after the battle at Pearl Harbor in 1941. In 2020, Trump's acting Navy Secretary Thomas Modley decided to name an aircraft carrier after the World War II hero, says Modley's former deputy, Steve Deal.
13: He epitomized everything that we want to feel is honorable and virtuous about being American. There was no doubt at all that he was the person to name that aircraft carrier for the time.
12: At the Pearl Harbor attack, Miller moved the wounded captain of USS West Virginia to safety. Miller was a messman. At the time, that was one of only a few jobs open to African Americans in the Navy. Though he was untrained, he manned a gun and returned fire until he was ordered to leave. Miller was killed 2 years later during an attack on his new Navy ship. Deal says no one from the White House questioned the pick. President Trump promoted the decision during a Martin Luther King Jr. Day event at the White House when he was president in 2020.
14: Last month, the Navy announced that the next American aircraft carrier will bear the proud name of USS Doris Miller. That's pretty good. They won't give me that honor. That's a big boat. That's a big ship. All right, one day maybe.
12: That one day seems to have arrived. NPR has confirmed that the Trump administration is considering stripping Miller's name from the future Ford-class aircraft carrier, now under construction at Newport News Shipbuilding in Virginia. One likely replacement, Donald Trump. 8 of the 11 current aircraft carriers are named after presidents, but it's inconsistent. 2 are named after congressional leaders, including former Mississippi Senator John Stennis, says Ty Cejuli, a retired brigadier general and former professor at West Point.
15: I just think it's really ironic that they want to take the name off the Dory Miller, who was a sailor who died in combat, who saved his fellow sailors, and keep the name the John Stennis, who was a segregationist who fought against the values that we cherish as Americans.
12: Cejuli was vice chair of a congressionally mandated committee which recommended stripping the Confederate legacy from U.S. bases and ships in 2023. In 2025, the second Trump administration sidestepped the mandate. They put the old names back by renaming the bases for troops that shared the names of the Confederates. NPR has confirmed the administration is also contemplating upgrading Doris Miller's Silver Star to the Medal of Honor. Cejuli says it's ironic that Trump is considering the upgrade as the administration considers removing Miller's name from the carrier.
15: I see a pattern in the Trump administration, so I certainly think that Secretary Hegseth has ensured that we only name things after certain people and not everyone who makes up this great country.
12: The Secretary of Defense and the White House did not respond to a request for comment. Modley's aide Deal was at the ceremony at Pearl Harbor in 2020 when the name was announced, along with Doris Miller's family.
13: The reaction of the enlisted on that ship there in that area was also ecstatic. From every background, race, creed, color, they felt, wow, this is going to be our ship.
12: Currently, the carrier is scheduled to be ready by 2034. For NPR News, I'm Steve Walsh.

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1: This is All Things Considered on GPB. I'm Peter Biello. In sports, in the NFL, Tua Tagovailoa has been named the Atlanta Falcons starting quarterback for Week 1 against the Pittsburgh Steelers. The decision announced today comes after Tagovailoa's months-long competition with Michael Penix Jr., who started 9 games for the Falcons last year before suffering a season-ending torn ACL in November. Coach Kevin Stefanski says Cooper Rush will back up Tagovailoa and Penix will be inactive. He declined to speculate on who the team might start as signal caller beyond Week 1. Tagovailoa outnumbered Penix in valuable reps throughout training camp. Penix did not appear in any preseason games for the Falcons. And this is GPB.

0: You are invited for a special screening of Becoming Thurgood, America's Social Architect, on Wednesday, September 16th at Savannah State University. This landmark documentary explores the life and legacy of Thurgood Marshall, from trailblazing lawyer to his historic role as a Supreme Court justice. The evening will feature a panel discussion featuring Chatham County Superior Court judges and conversation with Cecilia Marshall, granddaughter of Justice Marshall. For more information and to register, go to gpb.org/community.
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4: It's All Things Considered from NPR News. I'm Scott Detrow. An exclusive NPR investigation finds that many more people are dying from heat each year than previously known. And one of the biggest risk factors is living in manufactured or mobile homes. Arizona is at the epicenter of the problem. NPR's Alejandra Barunda reports.
5: Tara Gentner and her mom, Sherry Petty, live together in this little blue trailer on the outskirts of Tucson. Her mom had bought it back in 1994.
6: 1 acre. We had, you know, nice trees, you know, perfect desert setting. My daughter had a swing set in the yard.
5: Petty was the kind of person who took her friend's son to doctor's appointments when their car was on the fritz. The one who showed up to choir practice every week. The host who piled her Thanksgiving table high, even though she didn't have much money.
6: We'd have a turkey, we'd have pies, we'd have my green bean bake, mashed potatoes.
5: But Petty's life wasn't easy, especially during summer when Tucson gets really hot, like well over 100 most days. Gentner and Petty had window AC units in their rooms and a swamp cooler in the living room, but it was hard to pay the bills to run them enough. And last July, there was a stretch of days when it was over 100 degrees.
6: My mom's air conditioner in her bedroom, it had quit working.
5: And a few days later, the swamp cooler stopped working too. Petty made some calls to several county and private programs asking for help fixing the cooler, but no one could come. So she and her daughter toughed it out.
6: Okay, well, we're used to the heat. We're in Arizona, right?
5: But even for people used to heat, long stretches of it can be really dangerous, especially for older people or those with health conditions like diabetes or heart disease. Petty checked all those boxes. And then, Gentner says, one morning,
6: I woke up covered in sweat. I went to the kitchen to get a drink, and my mom's laying there on the floor in front of the swamp cooler that's blowing hot air and a rotating fan that's blowing hot air.
5: It was hotter inside the trailer than outside.
6: I got the paramedics up there, and the first thing they said, why is it so freaking hot in here?
5: They took Petty away in an ambulance.
6: She had gone into cardiac arrest. It was caused by a heat stroke in which her body temperature was 106 degrees.
5: Sherry Petty died later that day. She was 76 years old. And deaths like Petty's are probably happening more often than official records show. An NPR investigation finds that roughly 9,000 people die each year across the country, in part because of heat. And Arizona is at the heart of this crisis. Patricia Solis is a geographer at Arizona State University. When she moved to Arizona in 2018, Maricopa County alone was reporting well over 100 heat-related deaths a year.
7: If you had that amount of casualties every single year, it just is too many. It becomes a crisis.
5: She says, imagine a hurricane ripping through your community every year, only bigger.
7: And that's really what we were feeling as a community.
5: Solis wanted to help, so she asked two questions. Who was dying and why? As a geographer, she uses maps to sleuth out patterns that might otherwise be invisible. And she thought she could do that with data. So one day, she gathered researchers and local officials together in a big room, and she projected a map of the Phoenix region up onto a big screen. She added a dot for each heat-related death, and then other dots showing places where people got help paying bills to keep their ACs running.
7: We noticed something, that there was this part of the metropolitan area where there were quite a few locations of heat-associated deaths, but no assistance.
5: But at the time, the team didn't understand why that pattern existed until Solis found herself driving on a Phoenix freeway a few days later.
7: I was driving up on the 101 and, you know, being the geography nerd that I am, I always use the satellite data when I'm driving.
5: Something caught her eye on her Google Maps.
7: There was this white splotch on the satellite data, right in that same spot. And I go, that is exactly where we were looking.
5: Exactly, where she and the other researchers had seen that cluster of deaths.
7: What is that? What is that? And I almost drove myself off the road because I was just trying to zoom in. I'm like, what is this? What is this?
5: That blotch was a mobile home park. After that aha moment, Solis learned that people living in mobile homes often have a hard time accessing financial help to pay their electric bills to keep the ACs running. Eventually, she and her colleagues figured out that in the Phoenix area, people living in mobile homes were 6 to 8 times more likely to die from heat than people in traditional homes. About 300,000 people in Arizona live in such housing, like Sherry Petty in Tucson. Millions of others across the country do too. And the homes themselves can be part of the problem. Mark Keir is a geographer at the University of Arizona. He says there's actually a lot of newer manufactured housing that's built really well, but a lot of those older homes aren't.
8: They really were not designed for the extremes of the U.S. climate, whether or not we're talking about, you know, somewhere up in Maine or down here in the summer months in Arizona.
5: Those older manufactured homes can be in bad shape, bad wiring, poorly insulated, thin metal on the outside, unsealed windows. Keir says it's also about who lives in them. Residents are often older. They're sometimes sicker. And frequently, Keir says, they're already near the financial edge.
8: And if you're concerned about paying your utility bills, maybe you're less likely to run your AC quite as much. Or maybe you don't have the buffer that you might need to pay for that repair of the air conditioning system.
5: That's exactly what happened to Sherry Petty. Karina Martinez works on the city of Tucson's heat programs. When she was a graduate student at ASU, she interviewed dozens of very low-income families in mobile homes about how they handled heat. One thing came up over and over. They might have cooling systems,
9: but that doesn't necessarily mean that they're able to use them because electricity is expensive.
5: Really expensive. $500 or $600 a month or even higher for people making less than $12,000 a year. One man Martinez interviewed said his best option was to buy a bag of ice after work, dump it in the tub, and
9: just put it on the tub and spend the rest of the evening there just to cool off.
5: Keir says there's also something else making all this harder, climate change.
8: Ironically, we think climate change is a matter of the outdoors. It's about what's in the atmosphere. But paradoxically, we need to be much more concerned about those indoor, human-controlled environments because of climate change.
5: Tara Gentner is all too aware of that. She knows that Tucson's heat can be dangerous. And she has a message she wants everyone to hear.
6: A heat stroke does not just happen outside. It happens inside the home too. You've got to make sure you've got sufficient cooling.
5: Sherry Petty died in the heat. And her daughter Tara says she doesn't want anyone else to have to lose someone that way. Alejandra Borunda, NPR News.
4: You can see NPR's investigation on heat deaths, including graphics, at npr.org/heatdeaths.

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3: For GPB News, I'm Peter Biello. Blue light exposure, more than any other wavelength, can damage the eyes and vision over time. That's according to a new study from the University of Georgia. GPB's Ellen Eldridge has more on what you can do to protect yourself.
4: Smartphones, computers, TVs, and LED lighting all emit blue light, but the sun is the greatest source of it. Yao Wabing is the lead author of the study at UGA. He says taking breaks from screens and using blue light filtering glasses protect the eyes, and so does replenishing the macular pigment that function to
5: absorb these excess lights, so these blue lights that we are always facing all over our life. And how to increase the amount of these macular pigments in our eyes is by taking in more brightly colored fruits and dark green leafy vegetables.
4: Wabing says good choices include kale, broccoli, and spinach. For GPB News, I'm Ellen Eldridge.
3: The Georgia Department of Public Health has confirmed 3 new cases of measles. That brings the total in the current outbreak associated with a daycare in Metro Atlanta to 8 cases. DPH says the children were either unvaccinated or not fully vaccinated. DPH says they're working to notify individuals who may have been exposed to the virus. Including this outbreak, 14 measles cases have been confirmed in Georgia this year. There were 10 confirmed cases in the state last year. DPH says the MMR vaccine is safe and effective and can prevent measles and rubella. Georgia gas prices have gone up 11 cents in the last week. That's according to AAA. The current average price of a gallon of regular gas is $3.89. 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
6: Live from NPR News in Washington, I'm Janine Herbst. In Miami, federal investigators are looking into why an Amazon cargo jet barreled off a runway at Miami International Airport yesterday and into vehicles, killing at least 5 people and injuring 5 others. The National Transportation Safety Board Chair Jennifer Homedy.
7: What we know so far is the flight was arriving from San Juan, Puerto Rico, with 2 crew members on board. This was the 3rd flight for the aircraft that yesterday went from Cincinnati to Miami to San Juan, and San Juan back to Miami.
6: She says the so-called black boxes have been recovered. The Federal Aviation Administration is also investigating. Experts are looking into several factors, including whether the plane touched down too late to stop safely, and they'll examine the plane's speed and braking, mechanical condition, weather and wind conditions, all that among other factors. Russia's calling this weekend's shuttle diplomacy by White House envoys Steve Witkoff and President Trump's son-in-law, Jared Kushner, to Moscow and Ukraine's capital, Kyiv, a, quote, small step toward ending that conflict. But as NPR's Charles Maines reports, the fighting continues.
8: Witkoff and Kushner's travels to the region took place amid an agreed pause in attacks that extended to Moscow and Kyiv. Yet fighting continued elsewhere, with Russia again taking advantage of Ukraine's depleted air defenses and Ukraine again striking oil facilities that have led to gas shortages across Russia this summer. Separately, Russia reported at least 6 people killed in a series of Ukrainian drone strikes, including one that flew directly into an apartment building in the Perm region. The ongoing attacks come as both sides have signaled the war will continue at least through the winter, although the Kremlin said it didn't rule out a return to 3-way peace talks with the U.S. and Ukraine at some point. Charles Maines, NPR News, Moscow.
6: A A new study from the United Nations says rising air pollution is taking a growing toll globally, causing millions of premature deaths and major economic losses worldwide. NPR's Lauren Sommer has more.
9: Cars, trucks, and power plants that burn fossil fuels put tiny particles into the air. That can cause serious health problems like asthma, heart attacks, and lung disease. A new report from the United Nations Environment Program finds that in 2025, air pollution caused about 6 million premature deaths worldwide. It also causes major economic losses. By 2050, a third of the world's population will be exposed to dangerous air. The report finds that can be avoided by investing in renewable energy, electric cars, and better agricultural practices, which it says could produce $15 in benefits for every $1 invested. Lauren Sommer, NPR News.
6: Wall Street's closed today in observance of the Labor Day holiday. 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French political leaders are stunned by a resounding regional victory for the far-right next door in Germany. NPR's Eleanor Beardsley reports France has its own presidential election in just 7 months, and the far-right there is currently leading in the polls.
10: Writing on X, French Foreign Minister Jean-Noël Barrot said the crushing victory of a neo-Nazi, anti-European, pro-Putin party in Germany illustrates the strength of the far-right wave unfurling across Europe. He called the AFD's program, which includes making separate classrooms for migrant and handicapped children, a betrayal of the European spirit and an exaltation of xenophobia. He called on Europeans to resist the banalization of extremist ideas. Leftist politicians evoked parallels between Germany and France, but Marine Le Pen's National Rally Party was largely silent. Considered less extreme than the AFD, it severed ties with them in the European Parliament in 2024 following their ambiguous statements about the role of the SS during World War II. Le Pen has worked to mainstream her party over the last decade. Eleanor Beardsley, NPR News, Paris.
6: Oil prices have risen to a six-week high as the U.S.-led war in Iran continues. Brent crude, which is the international oil benchmark, is up 1% at $97.30 a barrel, and the U.S. benchmark, West Texas crude, is up 1.3% at $92.70 a barrel. Gas prices are also higher. A gallon of regular is $4.15 nationwide. Diesel is up to a record. This is NPR News.
1: 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The founder of The Bulwark lays out her playbook for defeating authoritarian populism. Available wherever books are sold.
11: On the next Chicago Symphony Orchestra program, Ravel's whirling masterpiece La Valse and Debussy's nautical study La Mer anchor a program of vivid musical portraits. That's next time with the CSO. I'm Lisa Simeone.
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0: It's All Things Considered from NPR News. I'm Scott Detrow. Federal aviation investigators are looking into what caused an Amazon cargo plane to crash at Miami International Airport on Sunday. The plane overshot the runway while landing and then slammed into multiple vehicles outside the airport. At least five people have died and five others were injured. NPR's Shondalise Duster has been covering the crash and joins us now. Hi, Shondalise.
13: Hey, Scott.
0: The National Transportation Safety Board just gave a briefing this afternoon. Tell us the latest.
13: Yes, NTSB Chair Jennifer Homedy said the plane landed and then left the runway. The plane first hit a van owned by a cleaning company that services the airport. We learned that there were seven people inside. She said the van was torn apart. The plane also hit an SUV, mangling the vehicle. But it's still an active recovery scene. Here is Jennifer Homedy.
7: There's fuel everywhere. That will have to be remediated, but then they are also removing fuel from the aircraft. So we have to allow that to occur. And as we speak, recovery operations continue.
13: Hamidi would not update on the status of the pilot or co-pilot, but said they will be scheduling interviews.
0: One thing people have been pointing to is that Miami International Airport is not equipped with an emergency stopping system that can safely stop planes that go past the end of the runways. Did that come up with the NTSB today?
13: Yes, Hamidi said what's known as the EMAS system will be part of his investigation, but she didn't add anything further. I should explain that the EMAS system is designed to stop an aircraft before it exits the end of the runway. It's lightweight, crushable material that forces a plane to slow down. Earlier today, I spoke with Gregory Fife, a former senior air safety investigator at the NTSB, who said in this case, he believes an EMAS system would have saved lives.
14: EMAS systems are expensive, but not so expensive that an airport can't afford it. Accidents and incidents like this usually spawn a debate, a discussion, and actually an installation of systems like this.
13: I reached out to the Federal Aviation Administration about why the airport does not use EMAS systems, but I have not received a response yet.
0: And this happened on a holiday weekend where a lot of people are traveling. What is the situation at the airport right now?
13: The crash, as you could imagine, has caused significant delays, flight cancellations, and long lines at the airport. In fact, the press conference today was delayed because of the large numbers of people waiting in lines. I can tell you that at the moment, two of Miami's four runways remain closed. Mm-hmm. And we don't know when they might reopen. But obviously, Labor Day is a busy travel day, one of the busiest of the entire year, with people trying to get home after the holiday. Some 340 flights into and out of Miami International Airport have been delayed so far today. That's according to FlightAware.com. There have also been roughly 90 flights canceled today.
0: That is NPR's Shondalise Duster. Thank you so much.
13: Thank you.
0: In Germany, an election in a small eastern region is sending shockwaves through the country and into Europe more broadly. The far-right AfD won big, and the party of German Chancellor Friedrich Merz, the conservative Christian Democrats, received a record low number of votes, and that is putting more pressure on Merz. Esme Nicholson reports.
15: That's the man who has unnerved the German Chancellor Friedrich Merz. Half Merz's age, 35-year-old Ulrich Siegmund, and his party, the Alternative for Germany, have won 43% of the vote in what should have been a quiet election in the small state of Saxony-Anhalt.
16: Ein ganz klares Zeichen, natürlich auch nach Berlin.
15: Speaking to public broadcaster ARD, Siegmund said the result sends a very clear signal to Berlin, adding, this is the end of the line. People do not want to go on like this. Siegmund is now hoping to become the country's first far-right state governor since the Nazis were in power, while the AfD, which ran on an anti-immigration ticket, is three seats shy of the majority needed to govern. Its resounding success has turned heads far beyond Berlin. President Donald Trump posted the results on Truth Social, which the Kremlin then reposted, calling it an historic win. But not all reactions were positive.
17: Bien sûr qu'elle m'inquiète. C'était malheureusement prévu. Moi, j'ai eu l'occasion d'échanger récemment.
15: Speaking to RTL, France's finance minister, Roland Lescure, said the AfD's success sends a very, very worrying signal. The prime minister of Germany's other immediate neighbor, Poland's Donald Tusk, wrote on X that in Poland, only idiots or traitors can rejoice in the triumph of the AfD in Germany. But in Berlin, a visibly deflated Friedrich Merz conceded his center-right Christian Democrat Party's most severe election defeat in years or decades.
18: Es gehört zur Demokratie, dass sich Mehrheitsverhältnisse ändern.
15: It's part of democracy that party majorities shift, Merz admitted reluctantly. But the values of our constitution are not up for debate, he warned, adding that in our democracy, power is granted, not seized, and minorities are not the enemy of the majority. Merz's comments come amid fears about the far-right AfD's plans for Saxony-Anhalt. Siegmund, a former salesman, has a knack for packaging his party's policies in positive slogans. But the AfD's regional platform is the party's most radical, and it's considered anti-constitutional because of its remigration policy, which promises mass deportations and calls to segregate refugees and disabled children in schools. Markus Ziener, visiting fellow at the German Marshall Fund, says this is what makes accepting the will of the electorate so tricky.
19: Do we want to bring a party into power that is outright anti-constitutional? Do we have the obligation to prevent a party like this to gain power in our country?
15: He adds that this is where the AfD's understanding of democracy diverges. Speaking to public broadcaster

0: Anyone who does will be keenly aware of the historical steps they're taking. For NPR News, I'm Ismina Nicholson in Berlin.
1: Campaigns supporting Democrats and Republicans have reached a rare agreement. They are collectively angry at data centers. Both parties have poured millions into ads attacking these AI facilities, and political operatives say the spending will grow as the midterms get closer. NPR's Maham Javed has more.
2: It's rare for political messaging to be aligned across parties, but when it comes to data centers, just follow the money. Over $45 million spent on one issue. Both Democrats and Republicans are airing ads largely opposed to the AI facilities.
3: He voted to make it easier for billionaires to take our land, raise utility rates, and build data centers without guardrails.
4: We don't want crime or data centers in our neighborhoods.
5: Donald's and his friends want to build thousands of data centers right in your backyard.
2: Those are campaign ads from races in Wisconsin and Florida. According to data from Ad Impact, the spending on these ads is almost evenly split, $22 million to support Republicans and $21 million to the Democrats. In Wisconsin, where data centers have dominated the campaign season, David Crowley, the state's Democratic gubernatorial nominee, has promised to
6: lower costs, make housing affordable,
7: stop AI data centers from making your energy bills skyrocket.
2: Tom Tiffany, the Republican nominee for Wisconsin governor, has been alleging that Crowley has links to tech companies that fund data centers.
8: Data center David Crowley won't roll back data center tax incentives. Our lakes run dry. Family farms paved over.
2: Georgia is another state where ads tying data centers to rising energy costs are very popular. So popular that Ad Impact shows $12.8 million were spent on them during the state's gubernatorial primaries. On one side was Republican Lieutenant Governor Burt Jones.
9: Burt Jones is Georgia's relentless tax fighter. Burt Jones fought to end tax giveaways for data centers.
2: And on the other was Georgians for Integrity, a political action committee that has been attacking Jones since 2025.
10: Burt voted to raise his taxpayer-funded pension, then backed a $10 billion deal to build data centers on his family's land.
2: Jones lost the primary in a runoff. While Republicans have spent more money on such ads, Democrats have bought a higher number of the ads, almost twice as many. Olivia Davis, a spokeswoman for the Democratic Governors Association, says data centers are mentioned so often in political ads because
11: at the core, this like goes back to deep concerns around affordability and utility costs. And that's why it's being included in paid media, because that's a concern that voters have been voicing for a long time now.
2: Michael Franz, co-director of the Wesleyan Media Project, which tracks political advertising, says these ads give each side talking points. Apart from a chance to talk about affordability, he says
12: Democrats might focus a little bit more on effects on the amount of energy needed to run data centers. Republicans will talk about tax breaks that these companies get.
2: Amid all this anti-data center rhetoric, President Trump says rejecting them is a mistake. Here he is in an interview with Punch Bowl News talking about a statewide audit of data center projects in Texas.
13: They are tremendously important for the economics. I mean, this is for Texas to say no to data centers is a mistake in the sense that it could be bigger than oil.
2: Republican campaigns could fall in line with Trump and become more accepting of the data centers. Or they could continue to appease voters' anger through more ads, at least until the midterms. Maham Javed, NPR News.

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1: It's 5:18, and this is All Things Considered on GPB. I'm Peter Biello. On the latest episode of the Narrative Edge podcast, co-host Orlando Montoya and I discuss a new book about Georgia writer Lillian Smith, a civil rights advocate who used her writing as her primary tool in the fight against Jim Crow laws in the South. The book by Carrie Lee Merritt is called An Inconvenient Woman: The Extraordinary Life of Lillian Smith, the Southerner Who Defied Jim Crow America.

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1: 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I'm Mike Barbaro. 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
4: It's All Things Considered from NPR News. I'm Scott Detrow. More than 600 Californians who make countertops are sick with silicosis. It's a lung disease that's often fatal. They get it from their jobs after inhaling toxic silica dust that's generated when cutting and polishing artificial stone. Those who can no longer work because of silicosis often struggle to make ends meet, even after pursuing benefits that are supposed to help them. KQED's Farida Javala Romero reports.
5: Eleazar Resendiz Cortez is only 39, but gasps for air doing things that used to be easy: sweeping floors, pushing a lawnmower, or biking with his kids. Doctors diagnosed him with silicosis. He knows co-workers who've had to get lung transplants, and he's afraid that will happen to him.
6: Es fatal. Tu mente cambia. Pues piensas que puede pasar lo mismo contigo, ¿no?
5: Resendiz Cortez can no longer work. He pursued workers' compensation benefits that are meant to cover medical care and lost wages for people injured on the job. But after 2 years, he still hasn't been paid. Relatives are helping his family cover rent and food. He says he's run out of savings and is in despair that he has no income to support his family.
6: Tuve que meter mano de mis ahorros. Y pues ya se agotaron.
5: Resendiz Cortez is not the only one without these benefits. A study published last year in the American Journal of Public Health looked at insurance data for 114 silicosis patients in California and found most were covered by public health insurance. Only 8 had medical care paid through workers' compensation.
7: They pass everything on to the state. So the state is the one that has to pay the benefits in the beginning.
5: That's Resendiz Cortez's attorney, Barry Rodich. He represents about 100 other sick stonecutters denied workers' comp. In Resendiz Cortez's case, one insurer, AmTrust North America, denied liability for his claim, saying it wasn't supported by medical, legal, or factual evidence. Another, Omaha National, also denied his claim for similar reasons. They said they can't comment on the specifics of the case, but are committed to handling every claim fairly. Rodich is appealing to state officials. He says most insurers have an economic incentive to delay because these claims are expensive.
7: I've had cases where there is probably no legitimate basis to maintain a denial, but they are just maintaining it until a judge tells them that they have to pick it up.
5: One complication to speedy resolution may be that stone workers often have multiple employers during their career. That's according to Yvonne Leng. She's an attorney who represents insurance companies and has helped settle silicosis claims.
8: When there's multiple employers, the employers are going to point the fingers at each other And if the employers are pointing the fingers at each other, the carriers are going to point the fingers at each other.
5: Lang says insurance companies are also trying to weed out fraudulent claims and need proof that an illness came from working for an employer they insured, which can delay the process. Meanwhile, workers' comp experts say, in general, it's often harder for workers to get benefits if they slowly develop an illness than if they sustain an injury, like falling off a ladder. Glenn Shore is a retired analyst with the California Division of Workers' Compensation.
9: There's often coworkers who saw it happen, or the injury couldn't have been caused by anything else. But with occupational diseases, it's really a long-term chronic condition that doesn't develop very quickly. And so by the time it does develop, either they've moved on from that job, they might even be retired.
5: California is the only state actively tracking silicosis in the countertop industry. But doctors in other states are also reporting cases. And as more stone cutters get sick, advocates worry many won't get timely benefits. For NPR News, I'm Farida Javala-Romero in Oakland, California.
4: The United Nations is calling for an end to child marriage, recently passing a resolution ahead of this month's General Assembly. The UN says 650 million women and girls alive today were married before they turned 18. The resolution comes as advocates push for solutions that go beyond laws, including keeping girls in school. NPR's Fatma Tanis reports.
10: In northern Nigeria, the UN estimates that 80% of girls are married before they turn 18. Mariam Abubakar is with the Abuja-based Center for Girls' Education. The group aims to prevent child marriage by getting girls to school.
11: We are not saying don't get married, but we are saying that let these girls reach the age that they can be married.
10: In 2018, the group began a combination of mentoring and tutoring for girls and financial assistance for their families. The focus was on unmarried girls between the ages of 12 and 17 who'd been pulled out of school. Abubakar says a big part of her work was getting community leaders involved early on.
11: We are in fully working with the community leaders and the religious leaders to see how they can support their communities, how they can transform the norms of not allowing girls to stay in school.
10: Engaging the locals also meant that the girls who participated were not singled out as deviating from the norms of the community. The program lasted for 9 months, and researchers collected data 2 years later to measure the impact. They found that the intervention had reduced the likelihood that the girls would be married by 80%.
11: I believe that this program is going to expand beyond our imagination.
10: The group is expanding to other communities in Nigeria. Abubakar says the families who allowed their girls to participate appeared to be changing their attitudes.
11: They are tilting towards accepting the fact that girls should be in school.
10: What has made the Nigeria program successful, according to Beatrice Velio, who oversees the gender department at the Abdul Latif Jameel Poverty Action Lab at MIT, is that it tried to tackle the problem from many angles by addressing these norms and their underlying causes.
12: The premise here is that families may marry off their daughters because they face economic pressures and aren't really able to provide for their daughters for too long.
10: The next step for this Nigeria program, Velio says, is to get the government to fund this effort on a broad scale. Anita Raj studies gender equity at Tulane University. She says much progress has been made globally in creating laws that set the legal age for marriage at 18, including in Nigeria. But they're not always implemented.
13: Many, many countries around the world, including my own, the United States, we are not immune to this issue. It's about a normative practice. It's really about the fact that people think this, you know, this is what is going to provide a girl with future.
10: She says creating education and work opportunities for women and girls has proven to be the strongest solution. The UN says its recently passed resolution aims to mark the, quote, growing international recognition that child marriage is a crime and another form of child sexual abuse. As part of the resolution, November 27 is designated as the International Day to End Child, Early, and Forced Marriage. Fatma Tanis, NPR News.
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14: For GPB News, I'm Peter Biello. With less than 2 months to go before Election Day, Georgia is poised to be a key battleground state for both national major parties. Senator John Ossoff, a Democrat, is fighting to retain his seat against challenger Republican Mike Collins. Chair of the Georgia Democratic Party, Charlie Bailey, calls Georgia the ultimate battleground state.
15: To have a hope of controlling the Senate, you know, we got to send both our senators there. That's just a given at this point. And if it's not 2028, it certainly will be in 2032 that you can't become president without winning Georgia, probably on either side. So we need to plant a flag here. I mean, we are firmly, an ultimate battleground.
14: The highest profile state level race is for the governor's office. Democrat Keisha Lance Bottoms and Republican Rick Jackson are campaigning for governor, as incumbent Brian Kemp is term limited. A Democrat has not been elected governor in Georgia since 1998. In college football, Gunnar Stockton passed for 3 touchdowns. Nate Frazier ran for 3 scores, and number 3 Georgia beat Tennessee State 63-3. The temperature was 101 degrees at kickoff, and the heat likely was a factor in some fans leaving Sanford Stadium at the end of the first quarter. The Bulldogs already led 28-0 by that point. Georgia scored touchdowns on its first 5 possessions. Stockton completed 15 of 16 passes for 202 yards and 3 touchdowns. 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Find the latest headlines at gpb.org/news.
16: Live from NPR News in Washington, I'm Linda Kenyon. Canada is set to impose $27.6 billion worth of tariffs on American goods starting just after midnight tonight. The tariffs are retaliation for President Trump's 50% tariffs on Canadian goods. Reporter Russ McNamara says the United Auto Workers Union is watching these tariffs very closely.
17: The Canadian tariffs are for things like appliances, dairy products, and raw materials like steel and pulpwood. While automakers aren't directly impacted in this round of tariffs, President Trump is threatening to put a 50% levy on all Canadian cars and auto parts on January 1st. He says his administration's policies are saving the U.S. auto industry. UAW President Sean Fain disagrees with how Trump has approached the issue.
18: I mean, we've said all along, like, we support strategic targeted tariffs, but, you know, they need to be made to deal with the problem, not focus on people that aren't the problem.
17: Fain says stock buybacks and the exploitation of non-union Mexican labor is harming the auto workers. For NPR News, I'm Russ McNamara in Detroit.
16: A Trump-backed super PAC has begun spending money in the toss-up Texas-U.S. Senate race. NPR's Stephen Fowler reports on the PAC's first spending of the general election.
19: Trump's MAGA Inc., along with top Republican Party-aligned committees, are sitting on massive piles of cash that they could spend to help shape the midterms. But over the summer, the question shifted from where they would spend it to if they would spend at all. Over the weekend, the super PAC disclosed its first spending, $10 million in Texas. That money is split between ads supporting Republican Senate nominee Ken Paxton and opposing Democrat James Tallarico, who has largely had the airwaves to himself for much of the summer in the tightly contested race. Stephen Fowler, NPR News.
16: MAGA Inc. has hundreds of millions of dollars in the bank ready to spend should it choose to do so. This is NPR.
14: This is All Things Considered on GPB. I'm Peter Biello. Gas South Arena kicked off a $175 million renovation project last week. The arena in Duluth, northeast of Atlanta, will add a new parking deck, an enhanced entrance and concessions, and more. Officials said the investment is about creating an even better experience for every guest. The project is expected to be completed in early 2028. And Synovus Park will be renamed Pinnacle Park next year. The home of the Columbus Clingstones will change to reflect the merger of Synovus and Pinnacle. Synovus acquired naming rights to the historic ballpark in 2024 ahead of the return of affiliated professional baseball to Columbus for the first time in 15 years. The Clingstones are the AA affiliate of the Atlanta Braves. On the latest episode of the Fork in the Road podcast, travel with host David Zelsky to the Terrapin Beer Company in Athens, Georgia, to trace its roots in Georgia's early craft beer movement and see how beer moves from grain to glass. 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I'm Peter Biello.

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7: It's All Things Considered from NPR News. I'm Scott Detrow. Across the country, data centers have hit a nerve. Communities are rallying against them. But just outside D.C., where the data center boom began, a labor union has become one of the nation's most ardent supporters of data centers. NPR's Andrea Hsu reports.
8: At a training center run by the International Brotherhood of Electrical Workers, Local 26, fourth-year apprentices practice wiring up devices following a diagram.
9: Plug everything up how it's shown in the picture and make sure that it starts. We're able to stop it.
8: Jimmy Herrera and the others here are in class only about 2 days a month. The other days, they're at job sites. Herrera is working for a contractor in Chantilly, Virginia, in an area known as Data Center Alley.
9: We just got a lot of the equipment in. We're just going to start tying everything in right now.
8: He likes the work, likes how intricate it is. He is aware that what he's building is now controversial.
9: Yeah, I've seen it online. Some people are opposed to data centers.
8: Opposed to the vast amounts of energy and water they consume, the constant hum, the pollution from backup generators, among other issues. But Jimmy Herrera sees a career. He just got bumped up to 60 hours a week.
9: They're trying to get that job site done as quick as possible.
8: So he's pulling in time and a half and double time on top of the $43 an hour he makes as a fourth-year apprentice. With a 7-year-old daughter at home, he's got goals.
9: Trying to save up to get a home. I have something for us.
8: So he's really looking forward to his next paycheck.
9: It's gonna look good.
8: The explosion of data centers has meant good times for Herrera's union, Local 26. Close to half of the work its members are doing right now is at data centers.
10: We haven't seen this kind of growth for skilled tradespeople in generations.
8: Don Slayman is the union's political coordinator.
10: This is the opportunity now for blue-collar workers to get another crack at getting into the middle class.
8: For years, Slayman says, he ran all kinds of campaigns to try to save union jobs as blue-collar communities were being ravaged.
10: I mean, listen, I would love to bring back all the American industry that was offshored. That's not happening. But this is an industry of tomorrow being formed today.
8: Now, data centers weren't a flashpoint for most of the 8 years Slayman has been with this union. Years ago, Virginia welcomed them with favorable zoning rules and tax breaks. Hundreds have been built, nearly all with union labor.
10: We build 97% of them.
8: But these days, Slayman is spending hours upon hours at local council meetings.
10: Thank you for letting me speak tonight.
8: Trying to appeal to elected officials and residents who are dead set against new construction. He talks about the new technology designed to save water and energy. He talks about the economic opportunities and not just for electrical workers.
10: These things are cash registers, basically.
8: He points out in Loudoun County, Virginia, home to Data Center Alley, a tax on the servers and equipment inside those buildings has funded new schools, libraries, and rec centers, and a property tax cut for residents. Still, the opposition only seems to grow.
10: It's both parties now. It's the right and the left. It's really a fever that's caught hold.
8: According to recent Gallup polling, 7 in 10 Americans said they don't want data centers built for AI in their area. Now, most of the ones Local 26 has built are for things like cloud storage, banking, and streaming services. But the union does have a massive upcoming project in Southern Virginia that is for AI, a $100 billion investment.
11: I'd rather have a data center in my community than another neighborhood full of people. That's just me. We have enough people around here.
8: Chris Brooks, who's now on the business side of the union, first worked on a data center site in 1999. Through the boom, he's seen his union brothers do well. But now?
11: I don't know, because every time I'm on TV, I'm hearing moratoriums have been put in place because people don't want data centers. It's popular not to want a data center now. And not that long ago, no one knew what they were.
8: He says nothing lasts forever. Andrea Hsu, NPR News.
7: One of the biggest television dramas at the moment is not happening on screen, but is making its way to a courthouse in California. A screenwriter says her idea for what became the hit TV series Yellowstone was stolen. She is suing a major TV producer, Taylor Sheridan, for copyright infringement. As NPR's Madalit Del Barco reports, while these cases are often thrown out, this time the screenwriter might win.
12: Yellowstone is a modern-day Western drama set in Montana. It stars Kevin Costner as John Dutton, the patriarch of a cattle ranching family.
13: It's the one constant in life. You build something worth having, someone's going to try and take it.
12: Throughout the series, the Dutton family faces off against others who want the land, including a wealthy developer played by actor Danny Houston.
14: You know how much the Yellowstone is worth? You think I'm going to be the last person who's going to want to take it?
12: TV writer Lauren J. Salkin says Taylor Sheridan and his company ripped off her ideas for the series, including the casting of Houston and Gil Birmingham, who played a tribal chief hoping to develop a casino.
13: Any evidence that your family ever existed will be removed from the property. It looked like it used to when it was ours.
12: In her lawsuit, Salkin claims that she submitted a pilot script and other materials to Sheridan's company in 2016 and 17. She says the script she worked on for many years, titled Sovereign Nation, had similar elements to what became Yellowstone the following year.
15: Almost every successful show, every successful movie has a claim like this, and about 95% of them are total BS.
12: Jeffrey Schneider is executive director at the University of Southern California Center for Sports, Entertainment, Media, and Technology Law. He previously represented Disney, Paramount, Universal, and other studios.
15: It happens all the time. People write things that are strikingly similar to each other. The person who feels aggrieved says, there's no other explanation for this other than they must have seen my work and stolen it. Therefore, I'm going to sue them.
12: That's what happened in 2005.
16: What is the Matrix?
12: Writer Sophia Stewart told NPR she was in the audience for The Matrix.
17: When I go to the movies, I'm looking upon the screen, I said, oh my God, I wrote this. And I'm like, the next scene, I wrote this.
12: Stewart also claimed she came up with the film that turned into The Terminator, but she lost her copyright infringement lawsuits. So have many other writers. It turns out that copyright law does not protect ideas, only expressions of ideas, things like dialogue, mood, pace, and setting. In 1956, a screenwriter lost a case against director Billy Wilder, but Schneider says it did set a legal precedent in the film industry that an idea pitch can form an implied contract. Schneider says that's what happened in another landmark case over the poker film Rounders.
18: Okay, I'm right.
19: What's the limit here?
13: Big bet's $20.
19: Good, okay.
12: Screenwriter Jeffrey Alan Grosso sued Miramax for plagiarism, alleging Rounders was based on his screenplay. Even though that case was dismissed, his attorney John Martyr told NPR in 2006 the courts agreed that Grosso had an implied contract.
20: Value.
21: The truth is, if you communicate an idea, even an idea that's not, you know, it doesn't have to be novel, you don't have to be original, as long as you communicate it to somebody who wants to hear it, and they want to hear it for the purpose of buying it, and they use it.
12: Fast forward to Lauren Salkin's case. Long before Yellowstone was greenlit for production, she registered her script with the Writers Guild of America, a protection USC Schneider says is like a copyright. He notes that Salkin is alleging details that are too similar to be coincidences.
15: So it really will come down to, did Taylor Sheridan's company actually get this script and did they have access to read it? And did the people who had access to it have anything to do with the writing of the subsequent show? That would have to be proven. And then the second thing that would have to be proven is, substantial similarity from a copyright perspective.
12: Taylor Sheridan and his company did not respond to NPR's request for comments. Salkin is asking for a jury trial. Mandalit Del Barco, NPR News, Los Angeles.
7: You're listening to All Things Considered from NPR News. On social media, people are smearing electric blue serums on their faces. Some are even injecting them. These copper peptides are supposed to deliver flawless skin and help hair grow. NPR's Will Stone reports on the evidence.
16: 50 years ago, before it was a beauty peptide and the subject of looks maxing content, GHK copper was a new discovery. A chemist named Lauren Pickard had isolated it from human blood and noticed that levels decline as people age.
18: It's a naturally occurring peptide.
16: That's Dr. Warren Ladegus, a professor at the University of Washington School of Medicine in Seattle. He collaborated with Lauren Pickard, who died several years ago.
18: The aspect that Lauren was pursuing was the skin. He developed this anti-aging skin cream.
16: Because GHK binds to copper, it's often called copper peptides. He says it stimulates collagen production and other compounds in skin remodeling, triggers the growth of new blood vessels, and has anti-inflammatory effects.
18: GHK copper, when given to mice, stimulates a number of pathways that are associated with aging.
16: Ladegus says his experiments also indicate GHK can help with symptoms of Alzheimer's. But all this comes from animal studies. The human evidence is mostly on skin health and, to a lesser extent, on wound healing and hair growth. These trials are small and funded by the cosmetic industry, and they show copper peptides applied as a cream or serum improves thickness and elasticity, decreases wrinkles, and delivers other benefits for damaged skin. Dr. David Goldberg is director of cosmetic dermatology for the Schweiger Dermatology Group.
20: The science behind this is very solid.
16: He puts GHK in the same general category as topicals with vitamin C and antioxidants.
20: The topical GHK copper products definitely work.
16: But many people aren't simply putting it on their face. Increasingly, they're injecting it. There are no published human studies proving this is safe or effective. Goldberg says it's possible there are added benefits, but
20: I'm going to not sleep well at night until the human studies are actually done. Do I suggest to patients that they get injected with these peptides? The answer is no.
16: Like many wellness peptides, GHK copper is not an approved drug. Technically, compounding pharmacies aren't allowed to make the injectable form. But that has not curbed consumer appetite.
22: I definitely think we're hearing more and more about the injections.
16: Dr. Marissa Garshik is at MDCS Dermatology.
22: This is a classic situation where sometimes the marketing outpaces the science.
16: Experts say generally GHK copper is quite safe. If you inject it, though, there are more risks, like overloading your system with copper or triggering a dangerous immune reaction. A big concern is that many are now buying copper peptides on the gray market. Eric Marks is a doctor of nursing practice and runs a wellness clinic in the Seattle area called Vitality Medical. He says patients come to see him with problems after using GHK unsupervised.
23: Injection site irritations, reactions, infections, liver issues.
16: In these circumstances, it's unclear what's even responsible, copper peptides or some other undisclosed substance.
23: And I'm recommending get out of this. You need to stop.
16: But Marks does offer GHK copper in his own practice. He prefers the topicals for skin. Occasionally, he will give the injectable form, which he buys from a licensed pharmacy. So far, the benefits are underwhelming to him.
23: It's very minimal, I will honestly say, from the injectable form.
16: He would also like to see more research. Will Stone, NPR News.

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1: This is All Things Considered on GPB. I'm Peter Biello. In sports, in the NFL, Tua Tagovailoa has been named the Atlanta Falcons starting quarterback for Week 1 against the Pittsburgh Steelers. The decision announced today comes after Tagovailoa's months-long competition with Michael Penix Jr., who started 9 games for the Falcons last year before suffering a season-ending torn ACL in November. Coach Kevin Stefanski says Cooper Rush will back up Tagovailoa and Penix will be inactive. He declined to speculate on who the team might start as signal caller beyond Week 1. Tagovailoa outnumbered Penix in valuable reps throughout training camp. Penix did not appear in any preseason games for the Falcons. And this is GPB.

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4: It's All Things Considered from NPR News. I'm Scott Detrow. It's Labor Day, the unofficial end of summer, and the start of the school year. And that means across the U.S., more than 54 million students have classes tomorrow. Kids and their parents have a lot of feelings about it.
5: Are you excited for first grade?
6: No.
5: What are you most hoping for?
6: Nothing.
5: Are you going to make any friends?
6: Not interested.
5: All right. This is a great start for a great first day.
4: Sounds about right. That is Michelle Magnuson and her daughter, Neve. Teachers and principals often welcome students back in their own special ways. Our reporters set out to capture some of the magic of that first day of school this year at three different schools across the country, from elementary school to high school. We will start with NPR's Janaki Mehta in Los Angeles.
7: Here at Mitchell Terrena, home of the Mighty Eagles, kindergartners are gearing up to go to elementary school for the very first time. And they have some big feelings.
8: How do you feel?
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11: Excited.
7: To help her newest students with this big transition, Principal Nicole Sakalarian welcomes them one day early for a sneak peek at school to meet teachers and new friends.
12: And then we have some other special friends here. About 6 years ago, they started here at school just like you. And now they're fifth graders and they lead.
7: The fifth graders Sakalarian is talking about are all dressed in bright blue shirts that say Toolbox Coach across their chest. Their job is to mentor kindergartners all year long. Like fifth grader Noemi Uyoa.
13: I think by being a toolbox coach, I can help the kindergartners learn how to harness their emotions and also have better friends, because when I was in kindergarten, I was really shy, but with experience with being with kids that have experience, it'll be easier to make friends and they'll be probably less shy.
7: Fellow fifth grader Gerald Gomez Reyna says a big part of the job is to help kindergartners use their emotional tools like
14: breathing and quiet safe place and garbage can.
7: What's garbage can?
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7: To welcome their newest friends, Noemi and Gerald head to a kindergarten classroom.
15: My name is Gerald.
16: You want to go see where you sit? You want to bring your parents with you?
17: Let's go see. Gerald will show us.
7: Gerald shows students their rug spots and cubbies while Noemi hands out name tags. Kindergartner Sora Emery Choi tells Gerald she is over the moon about starting school.
18: I'm most excited about learning more math and actually reading.
19: You know what's one of the funnest things in school?
18: What?
19: Science.
18: I've never done science at school, actually.
19: It's really fun. When you go to fifth grade or fourth grade, you're going to make a roller coaster.
7: As Mitchell Terrena's newest Eagles head home, their pre-first day of school jitters seem to leave with them.
20: Great job lining up.
7: And early the next morning, many of the same faces are crowded at the front gates.
21: Hi. Love you. Have a beautiful day.
7: 5-year-old Ian Patterson's entire family showed up to drop him off, and before his mom has a chance to let go of his hand, fifth grader Marilyn Murigliano gives him a high five and takes over, leading Ian into the school gates.
22: What are your favorite things to do?
23: Play.
22: Oh my gosh, there's so many games in kindergarten. You're gonna love all of your friends, and you'll be making new ones every day.
7: Janaki Mehta, NPR News, Mitchell Terrena Street Elementary in Los Angeles.
24: And I'm Beth Wallace with State Impact in Edmond, Oklahoma.
25: Okay, let's go.
24: About 25 students and parents are meeting in a park before riding their bikes to Will Rogers Elementary on their first day of school.
26: Woo-hoo! Happy first day, everybody!
24: Mom Michelle Magnuson organizes the Bike Bus, which meets once a week to ride together.
8: Yay! You got a new bike! Did you get a new bike?
11: Who?
8: Yes. It looks fabulous!
24: Once everyone's gathered, the ride begins. Nearing the school, first grader Hayden Raup steers his black, blue, and green bike past a line of cars stretching around the corner.
15: But biking's actually better because you don't have to wait in a long line.
20: I'm like, you guys should have biked.
24: The Bike Bus started after parents and kids here followed the example of similar efforts in Oregon in encouraging kids to get out and pedal. 10 minutes later, everyone locks up their bikes on the racks at the school. Hayden's older brother, third grader Owen, says his favorite part of the Bike Bus is going down the big hill.
23: I like the breeze in my face when I'm going really fast on my bike.
24: That's nice for a morning when temperatures are climbing. And what's he looking forward to most this year?
23: I'm really excited to see all my last year classmates and maybe make some new friends.
24: For NPR News, I'm Beth Wallace in Edmond, Oklahoma.
25: I'm Elizabeth Miller in Oregon. It's the first day of school at Beaverton High, just outside of Portland, and no one really knows where they're going.
26: Do you need help?
27: Where's 287?
26: 287 is gonna be down this way and to the right.
25: Beaverton High School is brand new to everyone, from teachers down to the students. There's a state-of-the-art theater with bright orange seats and big LED screens in the gym. Colorful murals line the halls and the library. But the school year started off as it has for the past 110 years here, with the ringing of the original schoolhouse bell. Andrew Curl is the principal.
28: So sometimes when you open a new facility, it can look a little sterile, and this one does not feel that way. It's vibrant, it feels like the old Beaverton.
25: The old Beaverton, with some new touches, like adjustable classroom lights. Leah Baird's special education classroom features soft overhead lights as students start their day.
29: The technology in here is amazing. We can change the light color to support students' sensory needs.
25: Natural light floods the classroom through large windows, something Baird didn't have in the old building. Outside of Baird's classroom is a colorful mosaic created by ceramic students. Baird tells her class to look for the sea turtle in the corner to find their way.
29: So it's not only a visual reminder, but a tactile one. So as we're navigating a massively large building, we've got lots of different visual and sensory cues.
25: In another class, several hallways away, sophomore S.J. Black talks about the class he's most excited about, child development.
30: I feel like it would be nice to figure out how to like take care of a kid. So for when that time comes to be like a parent, I'll know what to do.
25: Sitting next to him, sophomore Andrew Perez says he's getting used to his new digs.
31: I was a little intimidated at first because there's a lot of people outside and just like it was really big, but once I got in it felt really warm.
25: In the brand new building of 1,400 students, he says it just felt welcoming. For NPR News, I'm Elizabeth Miller in Beaverton, Oregon.
4: Elizabeth Miller is a reporter for Oregon Public Broadcasting. We also heard from reporter Beth Wallace in Edmond, Oklahoma, and NPR's Janaki Mehta in Los Angeles.

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6: In New York, I'm Sabri Benishore, in for Kai Rizdal. It is Monday, September 7th, and we are glad to have you with us. We say it all the time on this show, the engine of the U.S. economy, the force that has kept it chugging along through tariffs and wars and more wars and natural disasters, is the U.S. consumer. However, the engine that's keeping a lot of the U.S. consumers chugging along is credit. Just how much are they leaning on credit? Well, we're going to find out tomorrow when the Federal Reserve reports numbers for July. We do know it has been on something of a roller coaster recently. Down in May, up in June, Marketplace's Stephanie Hughes reports.
7: Between May and June, our use of revolving credit grew 6%. That's comprised mostly of what we spend on credit cards, which meant
8: consumers are putting more on their credit card to pay for, you know, groceries, gasoline, necessities.
7: Ryan Sweets, chief global economist at Oxford Economics. Those necessities are getting more expensive. Our wages are rising too, though not as fast. And consumers are using credit cards to make up the difference. Now, so far, people generally aren't making payments on those debts on time.
8: Nothing screams that in aggregate, the consumer is under a lot of pressure, but we know that this consumer is very bifurcated.
7: That K again. Higher income households doing well, lower income ones really feeling stretched. And Sweet points out, earlier this year, when the war in the Middle East started, tax refunds helped a lot of people deal with the shock of higher gas prices. But Sweet says those refunds are behind us. Moving forward, people will have to increasingly rely on credit.
8: So then what happens if something else goes wrong? And if we've learned anything over the last decade or so when it comes to U.S. economy, something else is going to go wrong.
7: Still, the increased spending on credit cards is nowhere near the growth back in 2022. St. Olaf College economics professor Ethan Struby points out that back then, credit card usage went up around 15%.
9: We all needed lots of little treats, right? And probably no surprise, that's also when inflation was really high.
7: So people had to pay more to get those treats. Struby says spending on credit cards has moderated since then. What happens next will in part hinge on what the Fed does next.
9: If the Fed raises interest rates, if it raises this federal funds rate target, that does tend to spill over into the credit card rates. It's not perfect. It's not always one for one, but they move in the same direction over time, usually.
7: And when credit card interest rates are higher, it's more expensive to carry a balance. So some people don't use their cards as much. That's according to research from the Boston Fed.
9: You know, maybe they'll borrow from a friend, or they'll do sort of a buy now, pay later type thing, or they'll just spend less money.
7: And that matters, because if they spend less money, that's less demand, and less demand slows down price growth. Of course, it also slows down the economy. I'm Stephanie Hughes from Marketplace.
6: U.S. stock markets were closed today because it's Labor Day. Oil markets, though, very open. We'll have the details when we do the numbers.

0: Consumers, in order to consume, need jobs. And the economy on the whole is providing them, more than 160,000 fresh new hires in August. However, not everywhere for everybody. In fact, jobs disappeared in a couple industries, including finance and insurance. In August, that corner of the economy shed 11,000 jobs. So far this year, it's lost 99,000. As Marketplace's Caitlin Tan reports, this has a lot to do with AI.
1: This conversation about jobs in the insurance industry reminds University of South Carolina's Robert Hartwig of the early days of the internet boom.
2: If I went back to 1999, I could have been doing this exact same interview with Marketplace.
1: He says the first online sales portals for insurance worried the industry. People thought insurance agents would become obsolete.
2: Now, here we are 30 years later, and we still have insurance agents.
1: And Hartwig thinks that'll continue. Probably fewer claims adjusters working on fender benders, and AI could handle those. But Hartwig says the industry will still need people to handle more complex situations.
2: We hear about, you know, AIs being tested in a sandbox and managing to escape. Is there a way that insurers can provide insurance protection against those types of rogue behaviors by AI?
1: We don't know yet. Some people are working on it, and they are the ones banks and insurers want to hire.
3: Jobs that require special skills, especially in the cybersecurity area, those are still in high demand.
1: Yelena Shuletseva is with the conference board. She says demand isn't as hot for researchers at banks, which is what she used to do.
3: I see that there's a trend towards a smaller research shop because you could do much more with fewer people.
1: But AI may not be the culprit in some of these job losses. University of Wyoming's Julie Hill has observed the contraction in banking jobs since 2022.
4: And that coincides with a rise in interest rates. And so some of it we think is probably just pressure on the interest margin and profit margins of these types of businesses.
1: And that isn't likely to let up, especially if the Federal Reserve hikes interest rates later this month. I'm Caitlin Tan for Marketplace.

0: Remember all those tariff refunds the government said that it would pay back to businesses after the Supreme Court said a bunch of those tariffs were illegal? Well, those tariff refunds cost the government more than it brought in from new tariffs in the month of May and the month of June and July. We don't have August numbers yet. This is from the Tax Foundation. About 40% of the $166 billion in tariff money that's supposed to go out has not been refunded as of last month, which means a lot of businesses are still waiting for those checks that they are owed. Nate Axvig of Active, a Scandinavian activewear company based in Denver, Colorado, is one of those business owners. Nate, it is nice to talk to you. It's been a minute.
1: It's good to talk to you as well.
0: So I know summer is kind of your slow season, but how are things going?
1: That is putting it well. They're going okay. From a product specific standpoint, we sell a lot of sun shirts. We're in Colorado. The sun is unrelenting. And then we, from a hiking, Red Rocks, outdoorish standpoint, we tend to still make connections, but not like we do during the fall and winter.
0: What is your tariff situation right now?
1: So if you compare it to last year, the rates appear to be about the same. They're just lodged under a different mechanism for charging them. And the reality is, until you get the bill from DHL or UPS, and that tends to be the two shippers that our vendors use, you don't really know what your rates are going to be. There can be estimates. And sometimes the estimate is high, but most of the time it's low. So our first real shipments will start coming in about a week and a half. And what happens is you get an email from DHL or UPS, and they say this amount, and I expect it to be in the 31 to 35% range of your invoice is due now before delivery. Before delivery, yeah, which is from a cash flow standpoint is a nightmare. That in the past, DHL and UPS would invoice you, so you would have 2 to 3 weeks to as a cushion, but now it is due before arrival. They won't even release it until you've paid.
0: The first run of tariffs, the IEEPA tariffs, were overturned, and a lot of businesses have said, okay, we applied for a refund and we got it. And that was that. That's not your experience. Have you gotten your refund yet?
1: We've gotten a refund. We roughly calculate our IEEPA tariffs to be at about $27,000 that we paid. And we've received about three back. But, okay. And this is true for many small businesses, we are not the importer of record. For ease, what they do is they list DHL or UPS as the importer of record. So those two companies receive the refunds first from the federal government and then process them and send them back to us. So you're just sort of waiting. And, you know, we had considered giving refunds to people who had bought things that were increased in price due to the tariffs, but we still are waiting for about 90% of the refunds, and I don't know that we're going to get them. I don't know.
0: We've
1: paused that too. Yeah, it is. And I mean, it's not, you know, in post-COVID, unless you're an enterprise customer, you can't really talk to anybody about it. Like you get into, you know, their phone numbers, but it's this menu tree that goes on forever and you really never talk to a person. And I mean, I'm also running a business, so I don't have time to focus
0: sit on hold for 4 hours.
1: Exactly. I'm trying to sell things that we have, that we've already paid the tariffs on.
0: Nate Axvig is the owner of Active Style based in Denver, Colorado. Nate, thank you so much for coming on.
1: Thanks for having me. And, remember that winter is coming. At least we hope it is.

0: Mexico makes a ton of cars for the global auto industry. GM, Ford, Toyota, they've all ramped up production there. But Mexico's government wants the country to make more cars for Mexicans. It's launched its own line of electric vehicles under the name Olinia, which means movement in the indigenous Nahuatl language. Ted Seifer has more from Mexico City.
1: Mexican President Claudia Sheinbaum personally rolled out a prototype of the Olinia in June. A compact, almost cartoonish-looking box on wheels, the Olinia's appearance is humble, but the ambition behind it is not.
2: Así es que Olinia es la muestra de que México puede ir más allá de ser un simple receptor de inversiones.
1: Sheinbaum said that the Olinia shows that Mexico can be more than a recipient of investment, that it can create its own tech-driven industries from the ground up. The vehicle will cost just under $9,000 and will be chargeable through household outlets.

0: Not even the Chinese that are here in Mexico are trying to offer these kinds of cars.
1: Much of the technology under the Alinea's hood, so to speak, will come from China. This comes amid a wave of Chinese imports to Mexico in recent years, including popular electric vehicle brands like BYD. All of this has been a sore point for Mexico's largest trading partner, the United States, which has been pressuring Mexico to clamp down on its trade with China. But to keep the price of the Alinea so low, Mexico may have no choice but to rely on existing Chinese technology. The Alinea, after all, aims to be a car of the people. And history shows that Mexicans may be uniquely drawn to this concept.
2: Volkswagen means the people's car in German. In Mexico and Brazil is where the car really was the people's car.
1: Carlos Pinzon owns the Casa de Volks garage in Mexico City. VW bugs are veritable icons in Mexico, where they are affectionately known as vochos and where they remain fixtures in many working-class neighborhoods. But Pinzon is dubious that the time is right for the Alinea in Mexico, not least because EVs are difficult to fix.
2: People who live in this area, they ask me if I know where can they fix an electrical car. I don't have an answer.
1: The first real test of the Alinea's viability will come next summer. That's when the government says the first vehicles will roll off the production line. In Mexico City, I'm Ted Seifer for Marketplace.

0: Coming up.
1: Learned how to knit and cooked every meal. I went to the grocery shopping.
0: Knitting is having a moment. But first, let's do the numbers. Most U.S. markets were closed today in observance of Labor Day. In Europe, Britain's FTSE stepped down 0.1%. France's CAC 40 picked up 0.3%. And Germany's DAX subtracted just shy of 0.2%. One market that was not closed for today's holiday, foreign exchange. The Japanese yen hit a 7-month high. Investors are betting the Bank of Japan will pick up the pace of interest rate hikes. Oil kept right on trading, too. Brent crude bubbled up 0.1%. West Texas Intermediate rose 0.3%. No bond trading today. The yield on the 10-year T-note is 4.78%. 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
0: This is Marketplace. I'm Sabri Benishore. The U.S. labor force is the 170 million people who are out there working a job or looking for one, making this economy go around. But there is a whole nother group of people who are essential to this economy, even though they do not have jobs. Here's today's installment of our series, Clocked Out.
7: My name is Derek Tisdale. We live in Beaver Creek, Ohio. I am currently

0: Be the primary caregiver of two children. I've got a four-year-old, just turned four, and I've got one about to turn one this month. My wife is doing a medical residency with the Armed Forces, and we are originally from Texas, and that's where I was a firefighter. And then once we got stationed up here, I decided to leave the fire service. Temporarily or permanently, we haven't really determined that yet. And that's kind of where I've been the last 2 years. I did look for work for a while. I mean, I looked at teaching with the fire department, but I'd have to travel to do that. I looked at, you know, other fire jobs and stuff, but again, overnight shifts and everything just didn't work with my wife's schedule. There's a weird thing for me, at least, and I think it happens to a lot of people, because we were so conditioned to tying your self-worth to a job or more productivity. I'd spent the first year of my time being a stay-at-home dad as just tasking. I don't know, taking care of the house and the yard and, you know, improving things in the house. Learned how to knit and cooked every meal. I went to the grocery shopping, you know, all that. And I still do most of that anyways. I think I put less pressure on myself to, you know, nail it every time. It's a weird disconnect between I realize what I'm doing is very important and I'm actually quite proud of it, because I really care about my children and this is a great opportunity to set them on a good course. But there's this disconnect. I really think it's that I was taught as a child that there should be another side to that, that is an economic side. And that's been a bit of a complicated thing to sort out for me. Knowing consciously that this is the most benefit I could ever give. And then at the same time, not feeling like I'm doing enough. I don't know. It's a weird feeling.
1: That was Derek Tisdale, stay-at-home dadding, sometimes knitting, in Beaver Creek, Ohio. You can hear more from this series and tell us about your own experience in the labor force or out of it at marketplace.org/clockedout.

0: The Camino de Santiago is a Catholic pilgrimage that started in Spain more than 1,000 years ago. There are multiple routes through multiple countries, and they converge in northwest Spain, where they lead to the tomb of the Apostle James inside the Santiago Cathedral. These trails have exploded in popularity. Alexis Marshall recently walked the Camino and shares how all the new foot traffic has affected the economy and the people of northwest Spain.
1: I've been walking since before sunrise, up massive hills, on dirt and gravel paths, through forests with little gurgling streams, and past livestock just waking up for the day. I've gone several miles on an empty stomach with no caffeine, and then I see it, a cafe. Outside are half a dozen other pilgrims enjoying their first food and coffee of the day. Now it's my turn.
2: Hola, buenos dias.
1: Inside, Ana Maria Miras Padrea is pulling espresso shots, making Spanish omelet, and toasting up crusty baguettes. 5 years ago, she left her career in healthcare to open this bar along the Camino. And the pilgrims passing through fuel her business.
3: Y bueno, el Camino de Santiago, en realidad, a Galicia es todo.
1: She says the Camino is everything for the economy in her region of Galicia. And without it, her family probably wouldn't live here. Mari Carmen Fernandez Lopez owns a hostel along the same route. It's a less common trail, known as the Camino Primitivo, or the primitive way. Her family has been working in hospitality in the village of Ocadavo for decades, so she's had a front row seat to the massive increase in pilgrims. 20 years ago, pilgrims passing through her village each year numbered in the hundreds. Last year, there were more than 15,000. And all of those passersby bring money.
4: Si alguien llega al pueblo, hay que pensar que traen tu dinero en su bolsillo.
1: She says if somebody comes through the village, you have to think they're bringing your money in their pocket, even if it's just to buy a Band-Aid at the pharmacy. And that money helps keep jobs in the small town, which has struggled with depopulation. She says the Camino gives these villages life. Not a single person I asked on the primitive way saw any downside to the popularization of the Camino. But that was before this less traveled path merged with the most popular Camino route, the French way. And it was before I crossed into the final 100-kilometer stretch to the city of Santiago. That's when things get busy. Like, so busy that buskers set up spots on the trail. At around kilometer 48, I meet Lourdes Lopez Amboaje. She has been selling organic fruit to pilgrims from a roadside stand for 26 years. She says the Camino's new popularity has fundamentally changed it.
5: Pues mira, lo más triste es que ha bajado mucho el espíritu del camino, el verdadero espíritu del camino.
1: She says the saddest thing is that the true spirit of the Camino has faded, and now it's more tourism than pilgrimage. It's also changed the way she operates her business. She used to leave out boxes of raspberries from her garden and let pilgrims pay on the honor system. She says nowadays, that's not possible.
5: Yo sé que hoy no lo podría hacer.
1: She says there are way more people walking the trail now, and so there's more danger. And these growing pains are felt by everyday residents too. The noise of large groups early in the morning, all the shops that cater to pilgrims over neighbors, and rising housing costs. But those concerns aren't stemming the flow of people each year, who climb the narrow streets into Santiago and pass through a tunnel where there always seems to be a musician playing bagpipes before entering the open plaza and staring up at the monumental church. Last year, more than 500,000 people completed the pilgrimage in Santiago, and this year is on track to eclipse that record. In Santiago, Spain, I'm Alexis Marshall for Marketplace.

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1: This final note on the way out today, this was in the New York Times. Hollywood took in $4.76 billion at the box office this summer. That is a 9% increase from before the pandemic, way back in 2019. So the movies are back, right? Turns out, no, that is all just inflation. Ticket sales in the U.S. are actually down 30% compared to 2019. We are just paying a lot more for them or watching at home. Amir Babawi, Caitlin Esch, John Gordon, Noya Carr, Steve Mullis, and Stephanie Seek are the Marketplace editing staff. Kelly Silvera is the news director. I'm Sabri Benishore, and we'll see you tomorrow, everybody.

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1: You're listening to Georgia Public Broadcasting. I'm Peter Biello with business news. Georgia gas prices have gone up 11 cents in the last week. That's according to AAA. The current average price of a gallon of regular gas is $3.89. AAA says the increase comes from elevated crude oil prices and strong travel demand. Synovus Park will be renamed Pinnacle Park next year. The home of the Columbus Clingstones will change to reflect the merger of Synovus and Pinnacle. Synovus acquired naming rights to the historic ballpark in 2024 ahead of the return of affiliated professional baseball to Columbus for the first time in 15 years. The Clingstones are the AA affiliate of the Atlanta Braves. And Gas South Arena kicked off a $175 million renovation project last week. The arena in Duluth, northeast of Atlanta, will add a new parking deck, an enhanced entrance, and concessions, and more. Officials said the investment is about creating an even better experience for every guest. The project is expected to be completed in early 2028. Coming up on The Daily, a travel contributor reflects on guiding a blind partner through northern India with travel eyes, demonstrating how sensory-focused travel changes the journey. The Daily starts right after this news. This is GPB.
2: Live from NPR News in Washington, I'm Linda Kenyon. Investigators are looking into why an Amazon cargo jet ran off a runway at Miami International Airport yesterday, killing five people. The Boeing 767 overran the runway and hit a van and an SUV. The van was carrying members of a cleaning crew. Jennifer Homendy, who heads the National Transportation Safety Board, was asked whether a safety barrier known as an EMAS could have prevented those deaths.
3: Those are excellent questions. The questions are on EMAS and whether that would have helped prevent this tragedy, and should the EMAS be everywhere at every airport. That will be a key part of our investigation.
2: EMAS stands for Engineered Materials Arresting System. Aviation experts say the plane remained airborne well down the runway before landing. Amazon has expressed condolences and said it will cooperate with the investigation. President Trump's son-in-law and envoy Jared Kushner is defending a stalled peace plan for Gaza, calling the territory, quote, a former war zone that's now flooded with aid. He also took aim at Israel's rejection of the plan. NPR's Aya Batraoui reports.
4: Hamas has signed on to Trump's plan to decommission weapons alongside a phased Israeli withdrawal from Gaza. But Israel's prime minister has rejected that plan. And Israel's military still launches attacks in Gaza despite a ceasefire. Palestinian health officials say a six-year-old was killed in an airstrike Sunday on her way to school. While on a visit to Ukraine Sunday, Kushner said this about Israel's policies in Gaza.
5: We agree with them on the end state. They just have a crazy election, and that makes them a little irrational in certain regards, but we're very determined and we're working through these things.
4: Kushner, meanwhile, touted conditions in Gaza, saying it now has one of the world's lowest malnutrition rates. UNICEF reports a more complex picture, with one out of every eight kids under five stunted from malnutrition. Aya Batraoui, NPR News, Dubai.
2: This is NPR. A recent study published in the journal Nature suggests it takes thousands of genetic variants to shape personality. NPR's Katia Riddle reports.
6: Psychologists frequently describe personality using five broad dimensions: openness, conscientiousness, extroversion, agreeableness, and neuroticism. A new study identified more than 1,000 genetic markers associated with these traits and suggests that thousands more may contribute a very small effect. Elliot Tucker Drobb is a psychology professor at the University of Texas at Austin and one of the study's leaders.
7: If we were to focus on one, and any one that we focus on would have a very small effect by itself, it's really the effects that work in aggregate that matter.
6: Genetics is only one influence on whether someone is relatively introverted or extroverted, for example. Environment, culture, and life experiences also help shape personality. Katie Riddle, NPR News.
2: The new documentary Musk premieres this week at the Venice Film Festival. It's a nearly four-hour film, and it explores the power and influence of Elon Musk. Filmmaker Alex Gibney says Musk's power stems from his ability to speak confidently about the future, often without evidence. Gibney also explores Musk's political shift toward President Trump, and he links it to federal investigations into his companies. He also says many people were afraid to speak on the record for the film. I'm Linda Kenyon, NPR News in Washington.
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10: From The New York Times, I'm Michael Barbaro. This is The Daily. Travel is an inescapably visual experience. The entire vocabulary we attach to travel confirms that. We go sightseeing. We ask for rooms with a view. We memorialize our trip, or we brag about it, by posting photographs on social media. But my colleague Andy Isaacson, an accomplished photographer and writer, recently took a trip with a group of blind travelers that directly challenged the idea that we best understand the world through our eyes. Today, Andy talks to us about that trip and about the deeper layers of experience that are revealed by travelers who cannot see. It's Friday, June 19th. Andy Isaacson, welcome to The Daily.
11: Thanks so much.
10: You have traveled all over the world for your work. You've reported for The Times from every continent on Earth.
11: Yeah.
10: And I have to say, that sounds like the most romantic job in the universe. Do you hear that all the time?
11: I hear dream job. It certainly was my dream job.
10: Was it?
11: Yeah. I was the kid that collected National Geographic magazines and books about wildlife and world history. And I think once I got into journalism, a lot of my career was driven by a desire to see the world, to lay eyes on these places.
10: Can you give us a brief rundown of some of the places you've been in that fully realized dream job career?
11: I've been to the South Pole. I've been a few clicks shy of the North Pole. I've been across Tajikistan. I spent a month on the world's most remote inhabited island, which is in the South Atlantic.
10: What's that called?
11: Tristan da Cunha. For years, I would return from a trip abroad, and a friend of mine would ask me, what did it smell like? And I always fumbled for a meaningful answer. And it made me wonder what kind of deeper layers of experience I was missing.
10: Mm-hmm.
11: To what degree was my sight so dominating my experience that it was leaving out richer, deeper layers of, or a fuller sense of place.
10: Mm-hmm. And how did you try to answer that question?
11: So I learned about this company called Travelize, which pairs visually impaired travelers with sighted travelers as equal companions. And its whole premise is that blind travelers can bring a perspective that deepens the experience. Then sighted people can also provide details, descriptions, and help with navigation. And together, they could have a deeper, richer travel experience.
12: Person, you're right. Sighted folk just think about the sight, and all the other things are just afterthought.
11: Mm-hmm. The company was founded by a man named Amar Latif. He was raised in Glasgow and lost his sight at 18 due to retinitis pigmentosa.
12: People all around me kept saying that I couldn't do this and I couldn't do that. And at the beginning, I was believing it, and it was getting me really down. So I was a prisoner in my own head. And
11: he didn't want to live with those limits, so he pushed himself to travel. He went to Canada for school, and that's where the travel bug bit him.
12: And I learned so much about the world. And I learned that if you dare to push your limits, you know, your world becomes bigger.
11: Mm-hmm. Then he became a young professional. He finally had disposable income to do travel.
12: But when I approached mainstream tour operators, all of them wouldn't let me book on their group holidays.
11: They didn't want him to be on their trips without a caregiver. And they excluded him from more adventurous activities like hiking and skiing.
12: In Paris, I wanted to have that independent experience when I didn't have to rely on my friends and family.
11: So we decided to create something new.
12: Holiday. So I came up with the concept of, we'll just, have sighted travelers come along. There'll be customers as well. They're not going to be...
11: Travelize was a company that would allow blind travelers and sighted travelers to travel together as equal companions, not as clients and helpers, but as co-travelers, so that both could experience the world more fully.
10: So the idea is that this makes for a better travel experience for both of these groups. It wouldn't be a charity. It would be a kind of cross-pollination of travel experiences.
11: Yeah, in providing a multi-sensory travel experience, which could benefit, obviously, the visually impaired travelers, it would also engage all five senses of the sighted travelers and, in turn, provide a deeper, richer travel experience for them.
12: And then it makes them think about their own life as well. And, it gives them a different perspective, gives them inspiration.
11: I reached a point in my traveling life in which I was less interested in traveling to a new place, but traveling to a place differently. And Travelize offered the promise of that. So I flipped through the catalog and I saw that they had a trip to India, and I thought, what better place to experience this form of travel than the most multi-sensory place on earth?
13: In front of us is a peacock with one of those like really long tails. It's running across the road.
10: And we're going to hear all about this trip that you took to India right after the break.
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10: I'm Michael Barbaro. This is The Daily. My colleague Andy Isaacson, an accomplished photographer and writer, recently took a trip with a group of blind travelers that directly challenged the idea that we best understand the world through our eyes. Andy, what are we listening to here?
11: This is the cacophony of Old Delhi. We're We're moving through Old Delhi. We're navigating uneven pavement. We're dodging rickshaws. People coming in to try to sell us things. Cows walking along the sidewalk.
10: Horns.
11: And I'm moving through this environment with a visually impaired man named Daniel gently holding my elbow. My role is to guide him safely around the streets of Delhi and describe to him the visual details I see, to give him a picture of what we're passing through.
13: It's at the end of a long kind of sort of plaza with a reflective pool.
11: Daniel, meanwhile, is interpreting India through his own sensory experience.
19: Mm-hmm. Yeah, I mean, for us, for really impaired people, you'd be walking through that and you'd perceive you'd sort of walk through an entrance, you'd come into some sort of antechamber or room, and then you'd come through another one, and then again, you're in a big open space.
13: Yeah, you're in a big open space. And
11: what I noticed as I was describing these visual details is I was focusing on those sort of prosaic elements that quietly define a place. Mm. Those unremarkable things that you might ordinarily pass over. The black and white painted curbs. The way that roadside vendors displayed their potato chip bags over the front of their stands like colored beads. The neat lane lines that were universally ignored. It was sharpening my noticing, and as I was describing these visual details, I was gaining a more vivid impression of India myself. Mm-hmm.
10: After Delhi, where did you all go next?
11: From Delhi, we went to the Taj Mahal in Agra.
13: Okay, so now we're in this, the inner sanctum of this entry monument.
11: On that day, I was paired with a new visually impaired traveler, or VI, as Travelize calls them.
10: Mm-hmm.
11: And his name was Luke.
20: The floor is undulating. His texture is smoothish, but not...
11: We make our way through security, and we line up with all the other tourists angling for photographs.
20: See what you can do.
11: And I attempt to describe for Luke one of the most iconic visual pictures in the world.
10: Mm-hmm.
11: Sunrise at the Taj Mahal.
13: Meters, maybe 1,000 meters. The reflective pool is in front of us. It is a gorgeous white marble monument set against a ever-whitening sky from the sunrise. It has...
11: Luke asked me to take photos of him with his GoPro camera.
20: Mm-hmm. Do you frame that for me?
13: Yeah.
11: And then he held my arm gently, my elbow with one hand and his cane in the other, and we walk the grounds.
13: Let's walk a little forward here, and we're going to take a step down right here.
20: It's quite a steep step.
13: Yep.
20: The ground is quite level.
13: This is all pure marble.
20: I can tell this, but I've lost some tactile sort of feedback with these foot coverings on. It's really weird. Birds, I think. They're up in, I believe, trees.
13: I'm looking at a sign that says, don't go near monkeys, don't make direct eye contact with monkeys, don't tease or irritate monkeys, and don't take...
11: I really felt as though Luke's impression of the Taj Mahal rested with how well I could describe this place.
13: Luke, if you look, tilt your head up, we are looking straight up at the facade of Taj Mahal. So I'm going to put your hand on the facade of the building. These are the inlaid precious stones that he was talking about.
20: there's some differences. For example, this bit here is quite glossy.
0: Yeah, this is you get a lot of echo reverb from people's voices. Is that like a vaulted ceiling?
21: Yes, above us is a vaulted ceiling
0: In
21: this antechamber. Up and over a threshold here, Luke.
0: Ah, now the sound has increased. This is really, it's like a chorus.
21: We're now in the innermost chamber of the Taj Mahal.
0: Yeah, the echoing is doubled and tripled.
11: It allowed me to savor it in a way.
21: Can you feel the sun on your face as we pass by?
0: Yeah.
21: These are the kind of latticed marble.
0: What's this we're looking at here?
21: And what we're looking at is the Yamuna River.
0: Yeah.
21: Which is this beautiful, placid river that runs along the backside of the Taj. What does it feel? What do you sense having in front of us?
0: It's wide open space. Someone's running around with bells.
21: It's a child wearing bangles on her feet, on her around her ankles. Just turning her back around, and now just bathed in sun is the whiteness of the Taj Mahal, set up against a blue sky.
11: So the next day I was paired with someone named Candy. And Candy told me, when I asked her what she wants descriptions of, she said, the whole sights thing doesn't really interest me. I'm more interested in hearing about the reality of India.
22: Depending on what it is, I like descriptions of the people, like what they're doing.
11: Yeah.
22: Even if it's not the most, you know, even if they're like laying on a bench or something. That part I find, you know, has like more of an impact, I guess, than, you know, there's a tree over here with yellow leaves and...
11: So I peered out the window and I pointed out the grittier aspects of India. The laundry fluttering outside of apartment buildings and the men on the side of the road threading marigold garlands for temples. And Candy told me one of the most vivid impressions of India that she had had.
22: Well, kind of interesting. This one kid, little kid, came up and like patted my leg, and I reached out to see what it was, and I felt, I don't know if it was a boy or a girl, but their hand, and it was just really rough. Like the skin was rough. And sometimes you would think, you know, children tend to have softer skin and softer hands, and this was, I just thought about, you know, a child, like, having such rough hands. And I thought, how have they lived, and what's made their hands so rough? Like, what have they been through?
11: I was really struck by that. It felt very profound to me that this portal, this doorway into India for her was crossed by this moment of touch.

0: now that you're home from India, I really want to understand how you process this entire experience. What did you come to understand?
1: That no single viewpoint, no single impression of a place captures the full picture. Experiencing India alongside of the visually impaired travelers and having them describe their perceptions gave me a fuller picture of India. I remember one of the VI travelers at the Taj Mahal described this om that he heard in the mausoleum.
2: The hum, the generic hum in the Taj Mahal, it has an om note, pitch, an om pitch, just from people talking to each other about the various things.
1: And he said most sighted tourists would probably never have experienced that aspect of the Taj Mahal. They would have never really heard the resonance of that chamber because they're too busy taking photographs. It reminds me of something that Amar Latif once told me about the difference between how blind and sighted people experience travel.
0: This is the guy who founded Travelize.
1: Yeah.
3: It's a bit like, I would say that as a blind person, traveling is like almost like the book version.
1: For blind travelers, he told me it's like reading a book.
3: You know, because you're imagining things in your own head. So you get these descriptions and then you're imagining them.
1: For sighted travelers,
3: it's like, you know, the film version.
1: Mm-hmm. It's more like watching a film.
3: Or watching the film. Mm-hmm. And, you know, maybe the book version sometimes better.
1: Sighted people tend to rely on immediate visual cues, architecture, color, landscape. It's all rendered for them like a movie on a screen.
0: Mm-hmm.
1: For blind travelers, they experience a place in a more interpretive way. It's a more interpretive process in which descriptions feed imagination.
0: Mm-hmm.
1: The world reveals itself more slowly through these layers of sound and touch and scent, spatial awareness. And that's what builds the impression of a place. I think this experience gave me the tools to unlock more of that book version.
2: The incense that people might be burning or just what they're having for dinner, you can smell their version of dal compared to our version.
4: The reverberations would suggest the arch is perhaps 20 feet up, 30. It's a bit hard.
5: All the senses together build a cohesive image, comprising more elements than just sight, because
6: I did like writing in that on the street. I mean, I felt every bump and every turn, and I could
0: Andy, thank you very much. We appreciate it.
1: Thank you, Michael.

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2: 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I'm Michael Barbaro. 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
4: 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I'm Lisa Simeone.
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10: Republicans are gathering for their first ever midterm convention in Dallas. 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
20: Live from NPR News in Washington, I'm Janine Herbst. Secretary of State Marco Rubio is heading to South America this week as the Trump administration embraces a new group of right-wing leaders and pushes to expand U.S. influence across the region. NPR's Michelle Kellerman has more.
15: The State Department says Rubio will travel to Colombia, Ecuador, and Peru to talk about enhanced cooperation in the fight against what it calls narco-terrorism. The Trump administration has killed at least 227 people in the past year in strikes on what it alleges are drug boats in the Caribbean and the Pacific. Critics say these strikes are illegal and have not had an impact on the drug trade, but Rubio may not face much pushback on this trip, as new right-wing governments promise to work with the Trump administration. The State Department says Rubio will also discuss trade and support for recovery efforts from a recent earthquake in Colombia. Michelle Kellerman, NPR News, the State Department.
20: Diesel is selling at a record high, and this comes at a terrible time for farmers. As Frank Morris of member station KCUR reports, corn and soybean farmers are starting to harvest, while some wheat farmers are getting ready to plant.
21: Big farming operations buy diesel by the tanker truckload. The people who run those farms tend to support President Donald Trump. But the spike in diesel prices, thanks to Trump's war with Iran, are straining that relationship.
22: Well, I'm a Republican, and I'm a farmer, and I am pissed.
21: Vance Emke is about to start planting wheat on his farm in western Kansas.
22: We'll probably use about 5,000 gallons to put in the crop. It's just a rapidly escalating cost that you can't do anything about. You just eat it.
21: Emke figures the 60% jump in diesel prices could cost him up to $50,000 this year. For NPR News, I'm Frank Morris in Kansas City.
20: The average rate on a 30-year mortgage is now nearly 7%, making home ownership more expensive. But NPR's Stephen Basaha reports buyers who can't afford higher rates or pay cash may have an advantage.
23: High mortgage rates tend to drive away home buyers. But NerdWallet's housing expert Kate Wood says that also means buyers that stay in the market can get more concessions from sellers.
24: They're more willing to work with you because they aren't just, you know, swimming in offers and taking their pick.
23: She also recommends that home buyers shop around for a mortgage.
24: When things are even like a little bit unstable or a little bit iffy, my goodness, like please look at all the lenders because you are going to see a really good amount of dispersion.
23: Wood warns buyers who wait that if and when rates do drop, a flood of pent-up competition could make that home you're looking at cost tens of thousands of dollars more. Stephen Basaha, NPR News.
20: You're listening to NPR News from Washington. The height of tick season is nearing an end across the U.S., but as NPR's Ping Huang reports, they're not totally gone, and in some parts of the country, danger remains.
25: On a national level, tick bites tend to drop off in September. That's according to data reported by the Centers for Disease Control and Prevention. But Allison Hinckley, an epidemiologist there, says those in the Northeast, Mid-Atlantic, and Upper Midwest regions should still keep an eye out for the black-legged deer tick, which remains active through the fall.
26: It's the type of tick that can transmit Lyme disease. So especially in those regions, we think it's still important to take steps to avoid tick bites.
25: Come winter, the ticks are less active. They'll hunker in leaf litter and soil and hibernate through colder months. While researchers are working on methods to reduce tick populations and the disease burdens they carry, Hinckley recommends people wear clothes treated with tick repellent to prevent tick bites and to remove ticks promptly if they latch. Ping Huang, NPR News.
20: Naval engineer Ilya Espino de Marada took the helm today as the first woman to lead the Panama Canal Administration, stepping into the role at a challenging time for the vital maritime route. She led the multi-billion dollar expansion project last decade and now takes full command of the canal. Only three other Panamanians have held the position since the United States handed over the Interoceanic Waterway in late 1999. The 64-year-old engineer's appointment to the canal's top post is already seen as a symbol of women's capability for executive leadership roles across that industry. I'm Janine Herbst, NPR News in Washington.
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28: Hey there, it's Stephen Dubner. We are currently replaying a three-part series we made a few years ago called Stealing Art is Easy, Giving It Back is Hard. As part of this update, we have refreshed facts and figures as necessary, and in this episode, we've included some new material. This is part two of the series. Last week, we began with a simple question. How do the artworks and artifacts that you see in a museum wind up in a museum?
0: For a long time, the entire art world didn't ask questions.
1: The Met got fooled by not probing deeply enough into the purported history that was given to us.
2: Guess what? My kids know it's looted.
28: Matthew Bogdanos is a former Marine colonel who now runs the Antiquities Trafficking Unit in the Manhattan District Attorney's Office. We met him in our previous episode.
2: We do not, under any circumstances, want to denude New York of its cultural treasures. If it's legal, great, we should keep it. But if it's illegal, then it should go back to the country of origin.
28: But how does that happen? If a museum or a private collector on Fifth Avenue has a 3,000-year-old treasure that is found to have been looted or otherwise stolen, the country of origin may not even exist anymore. So how does Bogdanos manage that?
2: Every country treats these differently, but we have yet to have a country who hasn't just been over the top, appreciative, and extraordinarily gracious. We've returned an antiquity to Iran. Wait a second. The U.S. doesn't have diplomatic relations with Iran. What do I care? I'm not a politician. We returned a piece to the Palestinian Authority. Now move the map to Southeast Asia. India, Thailand, Cambodia, Afghanistan, Pakistan. For that area of the world, these antiquities are idols. They're worshipped. And the number of times I have gone into a temple in India, in southern India particularly, and it's empty. And they're still worshiping the empty pedestal. Or they have a photograph of an idol that was stolen. Or they have a wax or wooden model. And now this goes in someone's Fifth Avenue apartment? Get the hell out of here. I mean, are you kidding me? So we never lose sight of the fact that at the other end of our entire process, the prosecution, recovery, and repatriation, there's a community on the other side.
28: Bogdanos makes all this sound rather clear-cut, and that makes sense. He is a prosecutor. He's guided by the law, and the law, while complicated, is also decisive. It declares a winner and a loser, legal possession or illegal possession. But art is even more complicated than the law.
19: Art is a place where our deepest spiritual values meet the marketplace. So that causes all kinds of questions. I mean, how do you put a price on art? People do. It's a vast marketplace. And strange things happen when you mix the most spiritual with the most commercial.
28: That is David Frum, a staff writer at The Atlantic. In 2022, he published a piece called Who Benefits When Western Museums Return Looted Art?
19: It's one thing when, you know, there's a war in Ukraine and the Russian forces break into a museum in a Ukrainian city and they take the artworks and they put them in crates and they take them back to Russia. And then the war ends 5 years later and there's a peace treaty. That art, we know where it came from. It had a possessor. The possessors are still alive. They are institutions that still exist. And we can arrange for the art to come back from Russia to the museum in Ukraine from which it was taken. But when we're talking about lapses of 100, 200, 500 years, the whole concept of theft becomes kind of cracked. The second most famous Greek artwork in a European museum is the Pergamum Altar in Berlin, which is unearthed by German archaeologists. Pergamum was a city on the west coast of what is now Turkey. The artists who made the work were Greek. The king who commanded the work was of mixed Greek and Macedonian origin. And the taxpayers who paid for it spoke all the mingled languages of what was then Asia Minor, Anatolia, and some of them were Semitic, and some of them were other vanished groups. So who gets it? Turkey? Greece? Macedon? Syria? Because that's probably the place that is closest to the culture of the people who paid the taxes. I mean, it's gone. That world is gone. So there is no one to give it back to. It's just an illusion.
28: I went back to Matthew Bogdanos, the prosecutor, with David Frum's argument. Now, there are those who would say that your position is noble but naive in that you are putting a physical piece of property into the hands of someone who may be a generation or 10 generations removed from the origin, from either the creator or the owner. And there are a number of ways that could be problematic. Those pieces might be sold into the black market, wind up in the palace of some Gulf state prince or a Chinese or American billionaire. So how do you think about those potential bad outcomes?
2: Let's see. I've been in three wars. I've had six combat tours. I'm a career homicide prosecutor. No one has ever actually called me naive before.
28: You're welcome.
2: I've seen mass graves in Kosovo and Iraq. So no, I'm not naive. I recognize the world. And if our victim, you know, is a country whose political regime we don't particularly care for, tough. We actually have a very good relationship with the countries that we operate with on our level. So I'm talking about the Ministry of Culture or the Ministry of Antiquities. We actually require that these countries sign a document at the repatriation ceremony promising that they will maintain the antiquity that's being returned and, wait for it, publicly display it.
28: And is that document enforceable?
2: Is it legally enforceable? Almost certainly not. But here's how it's enforceable. The next time you have an antiquity from that country that's looted and you call me, am I really the person you want to piss off? Do you really want to say, I know we promised Colonel Bogdanos in the Manhattan DA's office that we're going to maintain this and we're going to publicly display it. But you know what? Forget that. Oops. And the next time we have an Iranian antiquity, Mr. Minister, I'm so sorry. We have ongoing relationships across the globe with all these countries. It's in their best interest to honor their agreement with us. So we are not returning stuff that is then getting put on the market or being put in storage rooms.
28: If you were looking for the single most interesting case of returning art or restituting or repatriating art, as various people call it, I would nominate the case of the Benin bronzes, although that name is a bit misleading. Some of the pieces are indeed made from bronze, but many are not. And while there is today an African country called Benin, just west of Nigeria, the bronzes came from the historic kingdom of Benin in what is now Edo State, in southern Nigeria. In any case, the Benin bronzes are a massive collection of art, artifacts, and religious objects that have been displayed for years in more than 160 museums around the world, including the Smithsonian in the U.S., the Ethnological Museum of Berlin, the Kelvin Grove,

0: I ever could is the English comedian James Acaster.
1: A long time ago, everyone in Britain got in a big old boat and we robbed, and this will sound far-fetched, everyone in the world. And we got all the swag, didn't we? And we took it back to old Blighty and we hid it, this is the clever part, we hid it in a museum. Now, a few of you are sitting there, I can see your angry faces, like, so what? Fighters, keepers, shut up! Hey man, a while ago, a lot of your ancestors stole loads of stuff from my ancestors. Yeah, I'm here to take them home. Let's right this wrong. What do you say? I don't think so. We're still looking at it.
0: How true to history is James Acaster's version? Let's find out by doing what we usually do, which is calling up the academic experts.
2: Hi, so my name is Professor Dan Hicks. I work at the University of Oxford as a curator at our anthropology museum, the Pitt Rivers Museum.
0: Okay, so where does this story begin?
2: Yeah, okay, so if we wind back to 1884 and Berlin and the meeting of the European nations in the Berlin Congress.
0: This is where they sit down with a map of Africa and say, you get this, I get that, that kind of thing?
2: Exactly, exactly. And so what is now Nigeria was part of the pink area for the British, but not part of empire at that point, not turning them into colonies at that point. There are other entities. There are protectorates. There are areas controlled by the companies, in this case, the Royal Niger Company.
0: The Royal Niger Company was a trading firm that essentially served as an arm of the British government.
2: So we have to imagine this as a corporate and a militarist form of empire. And really, this is all about the palm oil. It's about the rubber industry.
0: In 1892, the Royal Niger Company signed a trade treaty with the Oba, or King of Benin. Within just a few years, it was decided that the Oba wasn't as cooperative as Britain would have liked, and they sent an expedition to Benin to work things out, headed up by one James Phillips. Things didn't work out at all. The group was attacked, and Phillips and most of his men were killed. The British response was what came to be known as a punitive expedition.
2: And of course, it's one of so many other expeditions that happened in these 1890s years.
0: This expedition to Benin involved 10 Royal Navy ships and 1,400 soldiers armed with the recently invented Maxim machine gun. The Benin defenders had machetes, pistols, and muskets. The British forces had no trouble taking the Kingdom of Benin. They massacred the population, burned the city. They captured the Oba and sent him into exile.
3: The disruption of the attack on the kingdom cannot be overemphasized.
0: That is Victor Ihamanor.
3: I'm an artist and a writer from Nigeria.
0: Ihamanor is from Edo State, the historic location of the Kingdom of Benin. He is one of the artists who represented Nigeria's debut in the Venice Biennale in 2017.
3: They kind of created a vacuum for us, you know, by removing an entire people's history. And what they didn't burn, they looted.
0: That's right. What the British didn't burn, they looted. Thousands of objects from the ceremonial halls of the Oba. These included bronze and brass relief plaques that told the story of hundreds of years worth of Benin history, commemorative brass heads that had adorned the shrines of royal ancestors. They took carved ivory tusks, coral beads, brass bells, figures, and gaming boards, even household items like flasks, cups, bowls, spoons, salt shakers.
3: The Western colonizers were kleptomaniacs. They stole hairpins. They stole keys to the doors in the palace.
0: And where did all this loot go?
4: In the 19th and 20th century, there were four European countries accumulating African art. It was France, the UK, Belgium, and Germany.
0: That is Bénédicte Savoy, a French professor of art history at the Technical University in Berlin. As for the Benin plunder,
4: most important pieces went directly to the British Museum, but the rest has been sold on the art market, and the art market around 1900. It's a best time for the art market. You know, Picasso is a very young guy.

0: all these avant-gardes are interested in African art, and the art market in Europe made a lot of money with all these objects, and the richest museums at that time in Europe were the German museums, because German was a Reich now. And if you are a Reich, an empire, you need a museum. It was absolutely normal in Europe at that time to have huge museums in the capitals of empires, like British Museum, etc. So the Germans said, okay, we have only Cameroon, Tanzania, Togo and Namibia right now. Let's buy things from Benin City, this very, very important, beautiful culture. And they bought a lot of bronzes, 600 only in Berlin.
1: Within weeks of this attack, the bronzes were on display in London, Oxford, Berlin and elsewhere. And they were displayed, if we go back to the British Museum, they were displayed in the Assyrian Saloon alongside objects from ancient Egypt, objects from the Bronze Age, from the ancient Near East. So the narrative was absolutely obvious. We have blown your culture back into the Bronze Age. This is a dead culture.
2: I'm not sure the narrative is as absolutely obvious as Dan Hicks says. Still, the British Museum has been, for a few centuries now, a physical archive of one nation's enthusiasm for conquest and empire building. That era, as you know, is long gone, and yet the evidence, even the bloodiest evidence imaginable, like the Benin bronzes, is still proudly on display.
3: This is the clever part. We hid it in a museum.
2: After the break, who is in favor of returning the Benin bronzes to Nigeria and who is against it? I'm Stephen Dubner. This is Freakonomics Radio. We'll be right back.
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7: Republicans are gathering for their first ever midterm convention in Dallas. 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
10: I'm Sarah Ahman. I own Out of the Blue in Blue Ridge, Georgia. 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
2: We've been speaking with Dan Hicks, a professor at Oxford.
1: So I think I'm the world's first, well, I am the world's first professor of contemporary archaeology.
2: And what is contemporary archaeology?
1: I mean, it's tautological in some ways, but I think it underlines something really important about all archaeology. Archaeology in some ways is the inverse of history. So in this case, in terms of the thing that we're talking about, the idea that empire, you know, actually isn't over. It's here with us in the present. It's here with us in locations that include our museums.
2: Hicks, remember, is also a curator at Oxford's Pitt Rivers Museum.
1: As a part of my work there, we are responsible for one of the larger collections of the Benin bronzes.
2: I know there was a tweet sent out in 2015 by a grassroots student movement It said the Pitt Rivers Museum is one of the most violent spaces in Oxford.
1: Yeah.
2: Tell me your response when you first saw that tweet.
1: You know, I heard at that point, I'd simply never seen it that way. I mean, this is one of those, you know, marmalade dropping moments of your career, right? You're halfway through your breakfast. And, oh, right, let's think this through. So for me, it's all about learning from a new generation. I mean, I'm now 50 years old, and it's the people who are in their 20s who are reading this material so differently and are showing us things that have been sitting in plain sight for so long.
2: As Hicks began to think things through, as he puts it, his views shifted and hard. Today, he has a zeal that may remind you of a religious convert. Consider the book he published in 2020. It's called The Brutish Museums, The Benin Bronzes, Colonial Violence, and Cultural Restitution. Here is a typical sentence. The sacking of Benin City in February 1897 was an attack on human life, on culture, on belief, on art, and on sovereignty. In just a few years, Hicks had become a flag bearer for the movement to repatriate the Benin Bronzes to Nigeria. Nigeria, by the way, had been trying to reclaim the bronzes since the 1930s. They began asking more insistently after gaining independence from Britain in 1960, but not much happened. In 2010, a consortium of Western museums joined a few Nigerian institutions to form the Benin Dialogue Group. The idea was to establish a new museum in Benin City, Nigeria, that would display the bronzes once the Western museums decided to return them. But once again, not much happened. Until, as it turns out, the year 2020. As David Frum wrote in his Atlantic article, the George Floyd protests of 2020 jolted the group into hyperactivity. It might seem strange that the murder of a black man by a white police officer in America would trigger a global sentiment to return art looted from Nigeria by Britain some 130 years earlier. Or maybe not. The parallels were, as Dan Hicks might say, hidden in plain sight. Here again is Benedict Savoy.
0: Now, today, in the 21st century, France, the UK, Belgium, and Germany are, yes, like Olympic Games for restitution. They are fighting for, or they are struggling in order to be the first to restitute important collections.
2: Savoy herself has played a significant role in this restitution drama. In 2017, French President Emmanuel Macron visited several former French colonies in Africa. Like the British, French colonizers had sacked and looted their way through sub-Saharan Africa and sent home thousands of treasures that are still on display in French museums. During a speech at a university in Burkina Faso, Macron said, "I cannot accept that a large part of cultural heritage from several African countries is in France." Savoy, who was already sympathetic to returning African art, wrote an article calling Macron's speech a revolution. And Macron promptly appointed Savoy, along with the Senegalese economist Felwyn Sarr, to push the revolution along. Savoy and Sarr visited museum directors and government officials in four African countries, and they wrote a nearly 200-page report that Macron apparently found so persuasive that he immediately promised to restitute thousands of objects to the country of Benin and to loan money to build a new museum there. But returning a massive collection of art and artifacts so weighted with history is not simple. Critics said the report was too ambitious and too academic to be realistic. Furthermore, French law prohibits the removal of artwork from public collections, at least for the time being. The British Parliament had similarly passed laws making it hard to deaccession works from their public museums, although recent legislation has given museum trustees more leeway. At the moment, several museums in several countries have at least begun the process of repatriating African art.
0: And I think the most competitive tandem is between Germany and France right now.
2: What's in it for them? What do they gain by restituting?
0: It's difficult to say, but it's obvious that the restitution has something to do with soft power, with soft diplomacy. You are speaking about art, about beauty, about emotions, but in the same time, you are doing something like, I show you that I'm confident in your ability to protect your own cultural heritage, or let me build a museum for you with my money, or something like that. It's about a new art of relationship with these countries. And for France, France has a very, very bad reputation in the former colonies in Senegal, in Mali, in Burkina Faso, in Cameroon, etc. And I think Emmanuel Macron tried to do what he can in order to repair this very bad reputation.
2: So, okay, in the restitution Olympics, as you put it, France and Germany are fighting to be number one, which, knowing those two countries and their complicated histories and their current political situation, maybe doesn't surprise me so much. But the UK, well, I guess the UK is variegated. There's some restitution going on, but from what I can tell, the British Museum is not particularly interested in restituting and not even talking about restituting.
0: Yes, it's very strange because in the 70s and 80s, the UK was the motor of the discussion with Ghana, with Nigeria, and you had very important stakeholders in Oxford and Cambridge fighting for restitutions, and also very normal people writing letters to the Times saying we need to have better relations to Ghana, for example. And now, I think you're right, the British Museum, the state museums in the UK are very reluctant to speak about these topics. They are observing the situation very carefully, like, you know, like an animal observing a very difficult situation before he know what to do. And I can understand it because, as you say, the British Museum is a trophy of war, like all museums. Museums have a golden face and a very dark face. And we are used to know only the shiny face, the sunny face. And I think for a museum like the British Museum, if they will tell the truth about the history of collections, it would be so disgusting that it would be the end of the British Museum. Not the end because it would be empty, but the end because it's so disgusting that nobody will be very comfortable with visiting such a museum.
2: The British Museum is a member of the Benin Dialogue Group, and they've given a few million dollars toward a proposed museum in Nigeria. But as for their plans to legally and or physically return their Benin bronzes, that's hard to say. Oxford's Dan Hicks has become perhaps the loudest voice of those scolding the British Museum to change their ways. This position is possible in part because his museum, the Pitt Rivers, recently declared it will work to return the nearly 100 Benin objects in its collection. And how many Benin objects does the British Museum own? That, too, is hard to say.
1: We still don't know how many objects are in the British Museum from 1897, and all these other institutions don't have inventories because of years of underfunding and lack of investment. So many of these are hidden away in the storerooms. This is a story about what's in the storerooms, not about what's on display.
0: In Paris, we have 69,000 objects from Africa in the Musée du Quai Branly and only 1,000 on display. So 68,000 are invisible. That's a scandal. And the question is, why? Why? No museum in Europe is able to explain why it is so important to have all this accumulation of African art in their basement.
2: When we made this series in 2023, the British Museum declined our requests for an interview. The following year, the museum got a new director, Nicholas Cullinan, and he took a different approach, inviting me for an interview and a museum tour. You can hear that whole conversation in an episode we made called Can a Museum Be the Conscience of a Nation? Episode 635. And here's a portion of that conversation where I asked Cullinan about the ongoing debate around the Benin bronzes.
13: The basic issue is there's an Act of Parliament from 1963 that expressly forbids the British Museum from deaccessioning its collection. A lot of American museums, it's regular practice to deaccession from the collection. And there's an argument for being able to do that, I understand, which is to keep your collection manageable. In Britain, deaccessioning is basically forbidden. What that means is that often you end up with collections where they become very large. But there's a principle that these things have been acquired for the nation, they're owned by the people of Britain, and therefore it's not the museum's right to sell them.
2: I love that path that you're on with the British Museum, but the reason it's always been a frustrating argument to encounter is it just seemed like a ridiculous fig leaf to me.
13: I'm not clinging to it. It's important to state it because otherwise people might be under the misapprehension that it's our choice or it's our decision, basically. It would take an act of parliament. There isn't a legal framework for us to just do this in a straightforward way. I could spend my entire directorship trying to fight this and get nowhere. You have to also think really carefully about the ramifications. Thinking back to when the pandemic began, the big anxiety was that lots of small museums across the UK would be forced to sell like the one star painting they had. There was huge anxiety concern that this was going to trigger a wave of disposals. So I think a saner way around it is to begin collaborating now, which we already do, but to actually do even more of that.
2: I asked Dan Hicks to summarize the arguments he's always heard about why museums might not repatriate the Benin bronzes.
1: It's the what if. You know, it's the what if. If you give back the Benin bronzes, they'll be sold on the open market. If you give back the Benin bronzes, there'll be a war and they'll be damaged by bombs. If you give back the Benin bronzes, they're not going to care for these objects well enough. There won't be inventories done. In reality, all those things that those myths say might happen if they're given back, every one of them has happened to the Benin bronzes here in the UK. Even the British Museum has sold off objects that were taken in 1897. Okay, there might be a war one day in Nigeria. In the Second World War, Hull Museum and also Liverpool Museum were bombed in the Blitz, and there were Benin bronzes that were burst into fragments by Nazi bombs. So all those things that the civil servants invented might happen if you return them actually did happen, but they happened here in the UK.
2: When you listen to people like Dan Hicks and Benedict Savoy and earlier Matthew Bogdanos, you may get the sense that repatriating looted art is a fairly simple matter. Until, that is, you ask a couple basic questions, like to whom exactly are these pieces being returned and what exactly will become of them? Here again is David Frum, author of the Atlantic article, Who Benefits When Western Museums Return Looted Art?
14: When this issue really erupted in 2020, I was caught off guard by some of the simplicities that were being propounded, and I went to Nigeria, a place I'd never visited, in order to do some reporting to reveal some of the real complexities that people need to think about if they're going to think about this issue as a serious issue.
2: Frum grew up in Toronto, where his parents were avid collectors of African art. Much of their collection is now in the Art Gallery of Ontario in Toronto.
14: And I've spent a lot of my life in and around the collecting world, although I am myself not at all a collector.
2: And why does he think the repatriation of Benin bronzes is more complex than some people say?
14: They say, well, give it back to Nigeria. And the problem is, what is Nigeria? Because what I document in the article is that there are at least three major claimants inside Nigeria to these artworks. There are some minor ones too, but there are three big ones. And you can't toss it into the middle and say, okay, go scramble.
2: Those major claimants are a proposed Museum of West African Art in Edo State, the National Commission for Museums and Monuments, and the current Oba of Benin City Eware II, who is a descendant of the Oba, who was exiled by the British in 1897.
14: And so when you choose one of those three claimants, you are making a moral decision. You have to accept it and you have to bear it. So the first claimant to the Nigerian pieces, and this is the idea that got the most excitement and really revived this in the West, was this proposal for a public-private partnership of state-of-the-art modern museum with integrity and an independent board that was proposed by the governor of the state, although he himself would not be directly involved. Really impressive people, Nigerian business leaders, some international people, and they would run the museum. It's had a variety of names, but it would be an independent museum of West African art in Edo State in what is now Benin City.
2: This is the future museum that European donors have been contributing to. It would be built on the historic site of the Kingdom of Benin.
14: If you've been following the story and you've seen pictures in the papers, drawing of a beautiful looking modern building, that's the project you've read about. It's going to be just what a museum should be. And one of the things I describe in the article is how that dream met Nigerian reality and was destroyed by Nigerian reality.
2: That reality, says Frum, is a conflict between Edo State and the current Oba of Benin.
14: He doesn't have political power, but he has enormous spiritual and religious authority within his kingdom. And he says, these pieces belong to my family, and I want them returned to me. And I have an idea for a royal museum, which I will own and control.
2: Frum writes of a longstanding feud between the Oba and the current governor of Edo State. Their families are historic rivals dating back to around the time of the British punitive expedition. So Frum thinks the museum project is doomed to fail.
14: I mean, I hope it does not fail because I think it's a beautiful thing and I really admire the people who are involved in it. But major projects like this that are associated with an individual governor in a Nigerian state tend not to outlast that governor. Governor Obaseki's time is limited, and there's no indication that his successor is going to be interested in this. And he also is fighting against the Oba of Benin. And everyone I spoke to, and I spoke to a wide variety of people from many different walks of life and churches and political systems, agreed if there's a contest between the governor and the Oba is going to win.
2: Back in 2023, the Nigerian government announced that all artifacts must be delivered to the Oba of Benin. The project to build a museum of West African art in Edo State has stalled. The Benin bronzes that have been returned to Nigeria from other European art institutions instead made their way to the Benin City National Museum. Frum points to another complicating factor that the European proponents of repatriation don't talk about.
14: The Benin art is not innocent. The Benin art is itself a monument to guilt. We call it the Benin bronzes, but they're not actually made of bronze in most cases. Almost all of them are made of brass. So the way they got the brass was they traded for it. What did they trade? Well, Benin grew a particular form of pepper that was very popular with Europeans in the 1400s and 1500s, and they made textiles. They exported some ivory. But they especially exported slaves that they had captured and that they used to build the wealth and power of their kingdom. They sold them to the Portuguese, who then trafficked these people to giant sugar plantations. The Benin kings were slave sellers. That's how they got the brass that they turned into art. So there's no innocence here. The story of humanity, until we reach the modern age, where we can substitute knowledge for human labor and can make wealth out of the air, is one of tremendous oppression of most people. And that's true for every power holder who had the wherewithal to command art. So we can't reinvent innocence. We all have to accept history as it is. And then we have to, starting now, make our moral decisions based on the choices that are actually available to us.
2: And Frum thinks that in their rush to undo the sins of the 19th century, today's repatriation advocates haven't thought through all the implications.
14: Look, I think a lot of people want to do good. It's a very laudable and wonderful impulse. The danger is, as you do good, do you catch that little glimpse of yourself in the mirror and think, boy, I look good when I'm doing good? And the moment that thought enters your brain, the whole enterprise becomes a little different. That's what I worry about. Look, if you possess valuable artifacts, or if you control valuable artifacts, you have a form of power. And power can never be exercised with perfect innocence in this guilty world. So you must use your power responsibly, knowing everything has a tragic story.
2: If you were advising the British Museum on this issue, what would you say?
14: I would advise them, this is not a great moment to make this decision. This may be a decision for your successor. When you have an object that is 500 years old, I think one of the questions you need to ask yourself is, why do I need to make a decision today? This object will be here 50 years, 100 years from now. If I don't see a good answer today, I can have confidence that my children or grandchildren, they may see a good answer tomorrow. So you don't choose a bad answer because you have to hurry, hurry, hurry to dispose of this 500-year-old object. Sometimes you say, let's just wait until there is a good answer.
2: Now, to that argument, a counterargument could be, and I've heard this counterargument from pro-repatriation people, is that, so what? It doesn't matter. These are stolen goods, and the very least you can do is return them to someone related to or someone affiliated with the survivors of those from whom they were stolen.
14: Yeah, I hear that argument a lot, too. And it's associated with, above all, a curator named Daniel Hicks, who works at the Pitt Rivers Museum in Oxford, England. So it doesn't matter, as you say. Just give it back. Who cares what happens to it? Well, then why not burn it? If the job is to purify yourself by getting rid of the art, put it in a pit, melt it. Or why not sell it to a Russian oligarch and use the money to fund British schools or British healthcare services? If the goal is deaccession, there are a lot of ways of deaccessioning it. You cannot abdicate your response. You inherited this thing, whatever its provenance. Art lasts a long time. The great pieces of Benin are mostly made between about 1450 and 1650. They've outlived people, kingdoms, civilizations. And they come with their own obligations of continuity with whoever happens to own them in any given particular moment.
15: When the British took these works in 1897 and they brought them to Britain, I don't think they right away knew exactly what they were going to do.
2: Victor Ihamenor again.
15: This is 125 years of history that people want us to sort overnight. There was an entire British government at the time took an axe to a particular kingdom. Now that we are trying to rectify that history, I think there will be some, you know, elbowing and pushing. I don't particularly see that as a problem. I mean, corruption in government is not peculiar to Nigerian government. So I think that, yes, there have been like issues of where is the work going to go? Is it going to go to the palace? Is it going to go to government of Nigeria? You have to realize when this thing happened, there was no Nigeria. 1897, there was no Nigeria. It was just Benin Kingdom. There was no Edo State. It was just Benin Kingdom. I think that the world or whoever the critics are need to give a little bit of room because we just started having these works back. We have been asking for works to be restituted over decades now. And suddenly they woke up, some of the institutions woke up and they say, okay, we are ready. Let's go. Right? And yes, now that they have agreed that they are going to return this work, I think that people need to give us a little bit of space to decide how we want to structure these things on our own end.
2: After the break, what did Ihamenor think when he first saw the Benin bronzes in captivity in the British Museum? And we go see the bronzes ourselves, or at least try to. I'm Stephen Dubner. This is Freakonomics Radio. We'll be right back.
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15: I would say I started making art quite early, as far back as I was like 4 years old.
2: That, again, is the Nigerian artist Victor Ihamanor.
15: I have good memory of drawing in sand and drawing on the walls in my grandfather's very expensive compound. Also, I grew up in a home that has one of the earliest photographers in that part of the country. My uncle, who is 90 years old, is a photographer that studied at the Institute of Photography in New York in the early 60s. I realized that for you to create images and have people reflect upon what they are seeing was quite powerful. So I never stopped.
2: Today, Ihamanor splits his time between Lagos, Nigeria, and the Washington, D.C. area.
15: I still remember that day very clearly when I first visited the British Museum, which was in 2017. I was preparing for an exhibition, a solo exhibition in London called In the Kingdom of This World. I got in there, you understand, now I was emotionally charged to see these works. It's not like I've not seen some of the bronze heads before, maybe in books and stuff like that.
2: The British Museum's Benin bronzes are situated in a basement wing along with the rest of the African collection. Many of the objects had a ceremonial or religious purpose. Funerary masks, for instance.
15: A funerary mask is supposed to be buried with somebody that is dead. Why are you having it in your museum? Why would I go and preserve it if that is what it was meant for? Who told you it was supposed to be behind glasses and be treated? It's a funerary mask.
2: There are also brass plaques that once adorned the pillars of the Oba's palace. Because Benin had no written language, the plaques were one of the chief repositories of the kingdom's history.
15: They told stories, like storybooks. The way a graphic designer will illustrate a storybook is the way a Benin bronze maker would illustrate an entire story.
2: Before the British raid, there were over 1,000 plaques spanning hundreds of years of history. The British Museum owns nearly 200 of them.
15: So when you're looking at some of these plaques, they are disjointed because it's like taking William Shakespeare's Macbeth or Hamlet. So you go to first act, you tear the page off. Then you go to the last act of Hamlet and you tear it off. Then you paste it on the wall and call it William Shakespeare. So if somebody is reading it, yes, you can read one piece. I mean, the sentences are nice. The phrases are great. You can quote from them, but it's not the entire story. Until you put the entire Macbeth on the wall, then you will understand the story and the magnitude of what has been done to a book like Macbeth. And, you know, after a while, I just got really emotional about looking at them all strung up there, just like being art for art's sake, which they were not. They have never been.
2: The plaques were also meant to memorialize how certain rituals were performed.
15: So we had that documentation in our plaques on how things would be done in that same way. Then some foreigners came and completely just yanked that whole history book and all of those things off the walls and then begin to string them together like they are beads, you know, bought in a cheap shop in Vegas.
2: A few years back, when we first produced this series, we thought it would be a good idea to check out the Benin bronzes for ourselves. Again, this was before the current director, Nicholas Cullinan, agreed to an interview and a tour. This time, we had no official invite, but we booked a flight for London, and Dan Hicks, author of The British Museums, agreed to meet us at the British Museum and give us a proper tour of the Benin bronzes. It was a damp and chilly Sunday morning, and we queued up with Hicks to go inside. I told Hicks that we had tried many times to interview a British Museum official about the controversy over the Benin bronzes and the many other pieces in their collection that are considered contested objects.
1: It's absolutely one of the defining features of what the British Museum is in the eyes of the public these days. You know, it's the jokes that won't go away. Why do they call it the British Museum if everything in it is stolen from other countries? When are they going to give it all back? It's really affecting the British Museum as a brand. In any other sector, if your brand was being so dominated by one issue that you were failing to address, you would want to do something about it other than just keep your head in the sand.
2: That leads to, I guess, an obvious question. Why have they not?
1: The playbook from 30 years ago is still very much the one being used by the press officers of our national museums. We're going to tough this one out. We're not going to feed the media on this issue. We'll keep quiet. We'll occasionally say very small things that changes the subject. We'll talk about the Parthenon marbles every time someone talks about the Benin bronzes. We'll talk about Easter Island anytime someone raises the Parthenon marbles, and so on.
2: The queue moved quickly and we got up near the entrance. As we were about to pass through the main gate, a security guard approached. He did not like the look of our microphones.
3: Anything like this is an absolute flat no. So we really need to go to the press office.
2: Okay.
3: Stuff like this.
2: We told him what we were doing, that we'd been trying for months to arrange a visit and or an interview with the British Museum, but that we couldn't even get our calls returned. So instead, we brought this nice professor with us to give a tour.
3: So are you recording me right now?
21: Yes.
3: Right, you didn't tell me that, sir. No. I'm going to ask you to stop, please, okay?
21: All right, yeah.
3: Why are you doing that?
2: So our recording equipment was taken from us. We were allowed to enter the museum without it. We would just have to record Dan Hicks's tour of the Benin bronzes on a couple of iPhones.
1: We're going to go down into the Sainsbury Galleries, into the basement, right? I mean, they are not being displayed in the same way as, let's say, objects from ancient Egypt are. These African objects that we're going to be seeing are really controversially, you know, hidden away in the basement. Oh, my God, look at this. Gallery closed.
3: Hmm. They knew we were coming.
1: They knew we were coming, didn't they?
2: Room 25, Africa. All of Africa is down there, is it not?
1: It is. It is.
2: Closed today. You know, but, just, yeah. To be fair, the museum apologizes for any inconvenience. We asked a guard why the African gallery was closed. He said he didn't know. There was a sign announcing that a tour of the gallery would be starting soon, led by a volunteer. So we waited outside the roped-off entrance. We got to chatting with a visitor from Scotland named Shirley Thompson, who had come to the British Museum with her husband Ian, specifically to see the Benin bronzes.
22: We came on Friday and it was closed.
1: Yeah.
22: We came today and it's closed again.
21: So you came just to see the Benin bronzes. Why? I'm just curious.
22: Because I'd never heard of them, and I've just started doing an open university course and then read about them. The fact, I think in Europe, we've got more in storage in Europe than the people have back. It blew my mind.
21: Yeah.
22: That's
21: right. Now, what do you think of it being returned?
22: Are
21: you?
22: Well, yeah, absolutely. I mean, of course. Yeah. I mean, I didn't even know we had it. I honestly...
3: But you know we stole it.
2: In case you didn't catch that, Ian said, even though we stole it. As we were chatting with the Thompsons, the sign announcing the upcoming tour of the African Gallery had been swapped out.
1: It turns out that the tour is cancelled.
21: When did that get changed?
2: Well, that was anticlimactic, wasn't it? We never were able to see the British Museum's massive collection of Benin bronzes, but next time on the show, we find another museum that's a bit more cooperative.
23: Let's just hope there's nobody from our comms team spying on me.
2: We'll also hear from the Secretary of the Smithsonian, which has already returned its Benin bronzes to Nigeria. And we still haven't given up on the British Museum.
24: Hello. How do you do? Would love to go to Africa with you.
2: That's next time on the show. Until then, take care of yourself and, if you can, someone else too.
25: 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That's next time with the CSO. I'm Lisa Simeone.
5: 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I'm Mark Chilla. A news update is just ahead, followed by 2 hours of concert music from around the country with Performance Today.
6: 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From tales of movers and shakers to the foundations of state government, Georgia Stories makes it all come to life. Don't just learn about